0: James Feehan and Angel Rampersad.
1: President Trump to speak again tonight at the final night of the Republican midterm convention in Dallas. When he spoke last night, the president proposed a payout to Americans who vote to keep Republicans in control of the House and Senate in these midterms, $5,000.
2: And as Democrats accuse Trump of trying to bribe voters by promising free money they'll never get, Fox News asking why he doesn't just give out the money now.
3: Why not just give the money now? If you have the money, why not give it now?
4: Because they can't, I'll tell you what, because the Democrats can't do it.
2: But it's Republicans who now control the House and Senate, and Senate Majority Leader John Thune sounding skeptical the president's plan will go anywhere.
5: Would you have enough votes to pass a $5,000 dividend to every American?
6: Well, that's a good question, Dana, and we'll cross that bridge when we come to it.
1: ABC's Murray Bruce reporting. A California football club treasurer facing federal charges accused of using money from a nonprofit high school football booster organization to fund her own life to the tune of $411,000. 56-year-old Julie Hannaway Malia is facing federal wire fraud charges.
7: I really don't know anything.
8: We spoke briefly with Molina's husband, who had just left prior to her arrest. He is not facing any charges and says he had no idea, appearing confused after FBI agents drove off.
7: Okay, I know nothing about that.
1: ABC's Bianca Bono reporting. 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
1: A collection of Jeffrey Epstein documents released by the Justice Department is traveling across the country. Texas Democratic Senate candidate James Tallarico called on his Republican opponent Ken Paxton, Texas's attorney general, to demand accountability from the DOJ.
10: When did pedophilia become a partisan issue? When did holding sexual abusers accountable become controversial?
1: Lindsey Clancy's lawyer is renewing his push to have a Massachusetts court find the Massachusetts mother not guilty by reason of insanity. ABC's Peter Haralambu says more.
11: Less than a week after an 11-1 deadlock jury led to a mistrial in her triple murder case, Lindsey Clancy's attorney asked a Massachusetts judge to effectively throw out the case because he said prosecutors failed to present enough evidence to prove that Clancy murdered her 3 children. Defense attorney Kevin Reddington asked the judge to reach a required finding of not guilty by reason of lack of criminal responsibility, arguing that Clancy was suffering from postpartum psychosis and couldn't tell the difference between right and wrong when she strangled her 3 children. Clancy's due to return to court on September 29th, when the judge could hear arguments about the motion. Peter Haralambos, ABC News, New York.
1: California Governor Gavin Newsom signed today new laws regulating social media and AI. They include up to $1 million in finesse social media companies found to harm kids through negligence and requiring risk assessments for AI chatbots. Dave Packer, ABC News.
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12: Here's your weatherology forecast. Clear skies tonight with a low of 57. Winds out of the south, 5 to 10 miles per hour. Tomorrow, 80. Chance of thunderstorms tomorrow night, 65. Partly cloudy skies Saturday with highs around 76. 68, slight chance of rain showers Sunday. From the Weatherology Weather Center, I'm meteorologist Paul Frobley. Currently 74.
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0: 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Dave is in Philadelphia. Hi, Dave. How are you?
1: Doing good, Dave and George. How are you doing?
0: Better than we deserve. What's up?
1: So I had my identity stolen, and someone took out a student loan in my name. So I never attended the school, authorized the loan. I already tried contacting a loan company, physically going to the college, filing a police report and disputing it, but the debt showing still showing up in my name. I was wondering if you had any recommendations for situations like this.
0: Wow. Okay. Well, to start with, you're aware that if someone falsely uses your name, you're not liable for the debt. You know that, right?
1: Yes.
0: Under
1: yes.
0: any circumstances do you pay this debt, period. Okay. Typically what happens in an identity theft situation is, in order for the lender to do away with the false account, they need some proof that it's a false account, and you're going to have some interaction with them. Most of the time, you're going to file a police report, and you can send them a copy of the police report that says this occurred. It's identity theft. It's fraudulent criminal activity. But you're going to have to figure out who to get in touch with. Who's holding the loan?
1: It's called Ed Financial is the name of the company.
0: Okay.
2: So is that a federal loan?
1: I think.
2: Or is it private?
1: A federal loan organization.
2: Okay. Because there's separate paths.
1: Federal loan.
2: If it's a federal loan, you should be able to go to studentaid.gov, and I've seen this happen before, and there's something called a false certification ID theft discharge, and you can file for that on studentaid.gov, and that might help the process to kind of bridge the gap between a police report and what you're dealing with.
0: Yeah, I would do that, and I would get a police report, and I would be in touch with the people holding the loan and badger the crud out of them until they get this thing fixed.
2: I'm hoping you've frozen your credit since then with all three bureaus.
1: I did freeze the credit, and I already took all the steps that you all recommended. So I was just curious if there's anything else you would suggest in doing it. Because, I had to go back as far as, you might think it's crazy, but they made me pull my high school diploma to prove that I am who I say I am, even though someone else was able to easily get the loan in my name.
2: Wow. How much was it for?
0: So why are they not taking it off if you did all that?
1: It was for $5,000. It was for about $5,000 total.
0: Okay. Are they giving you any reason that they haven't done away with the loan since they know it's fraudulent?
1: No, they haven't given me any reason that they haven't done away with it other than,
2: incompetence.
1: Sending us in the same paperwork. The same paperwork I've already sent you, kind of thing.
0: And how long has this been going on?
1: It's about 6 months.
0: Okay.
1: 6 months since I found out about it.
0: And you do not have Xander's identity theft insurance, I'm sure, because you would have told me they were already handling it, right?
1: No, I don't have any identity theft insurance.
0: Okay. Well, this is the exact reason we endorse Xander's identity theft. It's not the notification. The identity theft product that they have assigns a counselor to the case, a caseworker, and they do all the crap. And they pound the lender until the lender removes the debt from your name and removes it from your credit report. And that's the follow through is not that identity theft costs you any money because you don't owe any money. It's all the hours lost of your life that you can't get back dealing with morons that work for a student loan company and can't get their head out of their butt. That's the problem.
1: That's where I'm at with it too, right?
0: Yeah.
1: It's been hours and hours ago.
0: You're just going crazy.
1: Can you buy a product like that retroactively, or can you buy it?
0: No, you can't buy it retroactively, but I've sold millions and millions of them, and so they'll give me one occasionally retroactively for someone on the air, and we'll take care of you, okay?
1: You guys are the best.
0: We'll see if Xander will pick up and attach, see if they can do it. They usually can do it, and attach to your situation and have their identity theft team address this with a counselor, with a coach, with somebody, a caseworker, to work the case through and try to, maybe they can put some pressure on that you hadn't been able to as an individual.
2: Yeah.
0: We'll give that a shot.
2: And there are a couple things for anyone else out there going, I don't want this to happen to me. Freezing your credit with all three bureaus is a great start. Having Xander's ID theft protection is a great thing to have. And Dave, you cover it for every one of our team members. And I've had to actually use it. Back when I started here, I had this happen to me.
0: That's right. I forgot about that.
2: I had the pleasure of working with
0: them. You were a victim.
2: That's right. And someone opened two AT&T accounts, Verizon accounts in my name across the country, and I was on the hook.
0: You were a cell phone king for a minute.
2: I was like, how do you rack up $2,000 on a cell phone account? I have no idea. But Xander, they handled it all for me. They just kept me up to date. Hey, here's what's going on. All right, it's gone now. You don't have to worry about it. Pulled the credit report. It was gone. So you're going to have to stay on top of this, Dave, to make sure that you pull the credit report, make sure it's gone, contact the lender, get everything in writing, document who you talked to, when you talked to them, what they said, and that's the kind of hassle that ID theft causes. And this is happening more and more, Dave, these student loan scams especially.
0: I haven't run into it with student loans as much. I didn't know that. I knew it happened with everything else. And here's a weird statistic. A large percentage of identity theft is from someone you know. Here's the gross ones. Like, a kid turns 21, he's trying to get married and buy a house, and finds out that when he was 12, his mother took out 3 credit cards in his name. That's gross. And
2: the closer it is to your own family,
0: the worse. If that's you, by the way, you're a criminal. That's called fraud. Not to mention you're scum because you did this to your own kid. But you're a criminal if you're doing this. And so if your mommy did this, your mommy is a criminal. Yeah, that's just because it's fraud. It's bank fraud. You're taking out a loan under false pretenses. It's go to jail time if somebody actually wanted to push it.
2: Yeah.
0: But they usually don't. They usually just write it off and call it a day. Here's the sad thing. If you don't have somebody like Xander in these situations with the credit card companies, you call Citibank and go, this is not my card. I didn't open it up. The first thing they assume is you did take it out and you just don't want to pay the bill. And so they treat you as a victim, like you are a predator.
2: Like you have to prove to them that you were not guilty as charged.
0: Exactly. You are guilty until proven innocent when you're dealing with Citibank or Chase or Fifth Third or these guys because they're just scummy. Credit card departments are horrible on this stuff.
2: Well, so, I'm sure they get people who pay it anyways because they just don't want to deal with it or they're scared.
0: Yeah, it's typically someone that is elderly will pay it anyway because they don't want to fight. They don't want to get into the argument. Or someone that's young or immature, and they just don't have the strength to push back and fight it through. Because you pretty much got to get pissed off and go at them like a cat on their face, scratching their eyes
2: out. It's a part-time job to do it.
0: I mean, you
2: got to
0: do it. And that's why we recommend Xander. So you just turn Xander loose, you know, turn the Rottweiler loose on them, right? And they take care of it. So that's what you've got to do is something like that. And I hadn't thought about it, George, but you brought it up. We haven't talked about it in a long time. If you're not borrowing money because you listen to this show and you're through borrowing money because you're smart, then freezing your credit bureau report on all 3 of them today is like essential. The first time they passed that law, so 25 years ago, about 3 days later, I froze mine, my wife's, and all my kids. And they've never been unfrozen since.
2: You won't need to. That thing's going in the ice age, baby.
0: Yep. It's better than putting your credit cards in the freezer, I'll just tell you. 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And it doesn't prevent all identity theft, because some credit card companies issue a card without checking your credit. 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

0: George, we're going cruising, man.
1: I was just looking at the photos from the last one, and it got me hyped again.
0: Oh, man. That was a fun trip. The Ramsey Live Like No One Else cruise is a blast. We take over the entire ship. Only Ramsey people on there doing Baby Step 4 and beyond. If you're in Baby Steps 1, 2, and 3, you're getting out of debt. Do not come. But if you're out of debt, everything but your house, you're moved from intense to intentional. That's when we've always told you to go on vacation and live like no one else. So that's why we call it the Live Like No One Else cruise. So it's a whole bunch of like-minded people all working on the same kind of stuff, thinking the same way, doing the world's largest debt-free scream. George is going to be doing nerd events on investing. I'm going to help. We're going to do some wealth planning sessions, and Rachel will be speaking. Jade will be speaking. Deloney will be speaking. Y'all are going to do Smart Money Happy Hour.
1: That's right. Live shows.
0: Podcast live.
1: Maybe even live Ramsey show. We'll see.
0: Yeah. Well, there's a... look at that. That could happen.
1: Who knows? Some Deloney After Dark. That was a hit last time.
0: Deloney,
1: it was past my bedtime.
0: Deloney's always after dark.
1: But people stayed up for that one. That was fun. It really is a blast. They're the friendliest, nicest, most generous

0: ship. It's nice.
1: Beautiful.
0: Yeah, there's going to be like 2,500 of us on there. There was at the last one sold out. This one will be sold out. It's not yet. March 14 through 21 coming up. And y'all, it's after Labor Day. This is going to be here in 20 seconds. We had a blast. We had so much fun. We did pop up. We'd just be walking along and a stage was empty and a couple of us would get up there and start answering questions and hanging out with y'all. We ended up having dinner with a bunch of you. We ended up doing all these things on the stage. We had church services that blew up. They were fabulous. You couldn't get in.
1: And that's on top of all the normal cruise entertainment, which was fantastic.
0: Yeah.
1: So we brought our own thing to it. But
0: yeah,
1: man,
0: all their stuff is there, too.
1: If you're bored, that's your fault.
0: Yeah, it's well, yeah, for sure. But we just had a blast. Sharon and I will be there. All the Ramsey personalities will be there. Natalie Grant, absolute incredible Christian artist, will be our musical guest, and others as well. So you just don't want to miss this. It's going to be incredible. If you're baby step four and beyond, be there. If you're not, you shouldn't be there. You need to be working on your stuff. We're not hypocrites. So RamseySolutions.com/events or click the link in the show notes. Stacy is in Des Moines. Hi, Stacy. How are you?
2: Good. How are you guys?
0: Better than we deserve. What's up?
2: So I just kind of wanted to talk with you guys about how do we stop living paycheck to paycheck when it seems like every time we turn around, something's wrong and we have to spend money. So to give you a little bit more context on that, my husband had to have an urgent tonsillectomy back in January of this year. Before that, we had our emergency fund, but we had to use part of that to pay for a surgeon or else they wouldn't do the surgery. Fast forward to April, we finally got our emergency back up to $1,000, and then my son had to get tubes put in his ears because he gets recurrent ear infections. So again, same thing with that. We had to take out of the emergency fund because we just couldn't afford it, and in our eyes, it was for his health. I mean, he's not even two yet. That kind of trumps everything, taking care of my baby. So then felt like we were doing good. And then one of our cars, the brakes went bad on it. We had to replace the brakes, the rotors. That was just $1,200. And it seems like every time we take a step forward, we take two steps back.
0: Hmm. Okay. Do you have health insurance?
2: We do.
0: Okay.
2: Yep.
0: So why would a surgeon with health insurance require prepayment?
2: I honestly don't know. They did it for my son's tube surgery as well. And we even contacted another surgeon to make sure like it wasn't just this one clinic. And they said the same thing. We had to pay 50% up front and then we could do a payment on the other one. And that's just for the surgeon. That wasn't even for like
0: you don't
2: hospital
0: pay for
2: fee.
0: The surgeon. The insurance pays for the surgeon.
2: I don't know. That's just what they told me.
0: Yeah. Well, maybe you just quit taking everybody's opinion about stuff and find out what the flip's really going on. Maybe that's the emergency. Mm-hmm. I have health insurance. It pays for surgeons. What's wrong with you people? Now, if they're talking about out of your deductible that you need to pay your deductible up front or something, that wouldn't be unusual, and that could be the $1,000. And the surgeon should be way more than $2,000 for a tonsillectomy, and the tubes should be way more than $1,000 too. So in all cases, insurance did kick in.
2: Out of the deductible.
0: Yeah, it did kick in at some point, but you've got to take control of these situations and make sure you understand and you're telling people what to do instead of them telling you what to do. And that helps in a lot of these cases, particularly the medical community, because some of them are just straight up financially stupid. And
2: I agree.
0: And they will take you places you don't want to go. Okay. So you've got to plug in and understand why these charges are there before they occur. I don't think you've been ripped off. It doesn't sound like it. It sounds like you just had a run of things coming at you. So I don't think you have a choice. You just keep doing what you're doing, and eventually you're going to get the other side of some of these emergencies. The brake rotors were not an emergency. They were a recurring repair. Brakes go out and car repairs happen.
2: About it.
0: Do what?
2: Yeah, apparently they were bad for a while, and I just kind of kept putting it off.
0: Yeah, that squeaking thing you ignored,
2: Yeah,
0: that's what happens. And then that makes it like twice as expensive when you don't go get it done before you get into the rotors. And so.
2: Yes. Yep.
1: But just know that this is normal. When you are broke, it's hard to have.

0: have good luck. And when you've got that emergency fund, all of a sudden you start having less emergencies because you start taking care of things, you're ahead of things, you're proactive instead of reactive. So this is a normal part of the journey. Now, all these things at once, it sounds like the universe is against you, but just know those are in the past. We're not going to have another tonsillectomy. We're not going to need more tubes put in. The brake rotors are fixed. So now let's get ahead of this thing and move even faster so that we can stay ahead instead of moving two steps back, like you said.
1: Yeah, and what if all these three things had happened and you had no money? Because you were living like you used to live.
2: Mm-hmm.
1: Yeah, you'd really been screwed then. So thank God you're on a plan. Because it limited the damage it did to your life. It just damaged your plan and gave you an emotional setback. I keep having to start over. But George is right. That is normal. And the more you work on this and the more debt you get rid of, the more room you have in your budget, and the faster you're able to go back to baby step three and finish the emergency fund, the faster you're going to see these emergencies evaporate. George, I'll tell you that our experience with working with thousands and thousands of families, including my own, is exactly what you said. Thing one is you get more room in the budget, and so a $500 item used to be an emergency, and now there's that much room in the budget. So it's no longer an emergency. So what qualifies as an emergency starts to go down. Thing two is you get ahead of things like preventive maintenance on your heating and air system. You come out and have it checked once a year instead of waiting on the whole thing to freaking blow up. Or you have the car checked as soon as you hear a squeak and you fix it before the brake pads are worn out and you get into the rotors. And you keep your oil changed. And you do the,
0: and you have a sinking fund for,
1: and you start to have money set aside for this and money set aside for that. And you have an emergency fund. And so once we got to the room in the budget and the fully funded emergency fund, I don't know if we've ever touched the emergency fund again.
0: You just cash flow the ones that
1: do come
0: your way. I think
1: we've cash flowed the things that came up after that. And so that's the future. But for right now, Stacy's still in it to win it. And she can push through.
0: That's right.

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0: Alyssa is in Phoenix. Hi, Alyssa. How are you?
1: Good. How are you?
0: Better than I deserve. What's up?
1: So I just need a little bit of direction with how we can get back on track. Long story short, there was a point where my husband and I were debt-free, and we purchased a home. Then we went back into the, I guess, cycle of getting back into debt. So the last few years, we have been trying to kind of catch up to that on top of some medical expenses that have come up throughout that time. And most recently, we just had a baby, so that kind of added more to the medical expense. So trying to figure out what should we prioritize when it comes to debt, and how do we organize our finances that way?
2: I'm curious, when you guys bought this house, were you debt-free with an emergency fund?
1: We actually had leftover money. We both sold each property that we owned, and we did like a 20% down payment. We had like a leftover like $15,000. And then it just kind of went away in less than 6 months. We didn't really manage it properly.
2: Okay. I'm trying to figure out why you guys backslid, because I don't want it to happen again, even if we get out of this pile of debt. So lay out the debts that you guys currently have.
1: So currently we have about $26,000 in credit cards. And then two vehicle loans, one that we're almost done with at $2,500 and another at $20,000 that we just purchased. And then about $60,000 in student loans.
0: I don't think you're going to get out of debt, because I think you like debt. I think you like buying stuff you can't afford. You just went out and bought $26,000 worth of crap on plastic after you bought a house, went through $15,000 and bought two cars.
2: And added $60,000
0: and then
2: grand
0: tell me you
2: loans?
0: Want to get out of debt. You don't want to get out of debt. You love it.
1: Hey, perspective does change once you do have a child. So
0: now we're going to be a grown-up. Okay.
1: Yes.
0: Touche. I will take that one. I will take that one. Good answer.
2: Okay. So were the student loans there before all this? Because you said you were debt-free. So did you add the student loans into the mix after the house?
1: Yes. No, actually, that was before the house. So I kind of...
2: So you weren't debt-free?
0: Close. Okay.
2: I'm not trying to do a gotcha. I'm just trying to get the full picture.
0: I've already done the gotcha.
2: That Dave's there.
0: That's my job.
2: Okay. What's your household income?
1: So I bring in about $6,000 a month, and then my husband, it varies since he's like his own boss in a way. So he's a contractor, and it can vary anywhere between $2,000 to $6,000 per month for him, but it's variable.
2: Okay.
0: What does he make most months?
1: Most months, I would say at least 6 months out of the year, he would make anywhere between $4,000 and $5,000.
0: Okay. All right, good. I like that. Okay. So you're making $10,000 a month. And you had a baby, and you want to clean this mess up. Good for you.
1: Yes. And then set up maybe future for baby, because we're not necessarily spring chickens. We are about in our 30s, late 30s, early 40s.
0: Mm. Yeah, you're ancient.
1: Yeah.
2: I just hurt Dave's feelings.
0: Yeah,
1: I'm
0: all right.
1: Sorry.
0: It's okay.
2: Dave's a winter chicken, I guess, at that point. But the key is here, if you want to set your kids up, you got to set yourselves up first. You know, when you get on that airplane, they say put your own mask on first, because you can't help anybody if you're out for the down for the count. So you have to clean this debt up before you save a dime for that child. And there's plenty of time to build wealth for that child and change that family tree.
0: No reason to panic. We have a new perspective. I think you're going to be okay. List your debts smallest to largest. Get on a budget. Never go out to eat again until you're 100% debt-free except your house. Never go on vacation again until you're 100% debt-free except your house. All of the whining you're getting ready to do, when I said that, you just need to look at your little baby and say, now I'm a grown-up, I have to take care of this baby, and so I have to sacrifice living like I'm in Congress and spending money I don't have. You're broke. And you need to clean up the freaking mess, and you need to concentrate on it like it matters, because it does. And then you promise yourself and each other that if anyone mentions debt in this house, we're going to punch each other. Never again. You can't wander back into debt again. Okay? If you go through all this struggle and this sacrifice to get out, and it's going to be hard, but if you're making $10,000 a month with the debts you gave me, you can be debt-free in a year, year and a half. But you're not doing nothing else. Beans and rice and beans. And whatever you were going to spend on the nursery that the little kid doesn't even know is there, you can't spend. They have a place to sleep. Shut up. You need to get out of debt. Cut up the credit cards, too, tonight. Have you got them with you?
1: No, we already got rid of those. So we've been working on this a couple months. We just
0: Where did they go when you got rid of them? You chop them up?
1: Chop them up in the trash.
0: Okay, good, good. Okay, good. Yeah, because being in the freezer doesn't count. Chopping them up is the only way they're gone. All right, and then you get in attack mode. What's your smallest debt out of all the debts you're talking about you listed? You got $2,500 on a car, $2,000 on a car. You got $26,000 in miscellaneous credit cards. Give me your smallest credit card.
1: About $1,600.
0: Good. I want you to do that next month. Should be gone.
2: Do you guys have $1,000 saved right now?
1: Yes.
2: How much do you have
0: saved?
1: We got about $2,000 saved right now.
0: Okay. Well, then what's your next smallest debt after the $1,600?
1: I'd probably say the car, just looking at my list.
0: The 2500?
1: The vehicle that we're almost, the 2500 car,
0: that's
1: yeah.
0: Excellent. Okay. So that's gone next month because the 1,000 is coming out of this account and 600 is coming out of your checking account, paying off the credit card tonight. And that's your smallest debt. And then we're going to attack the car next month and it should be gone next month.
2: That's two payments you just freed up.
0: And every time you do that, you're gonna feel like, I can do this. Because you can do this. But it's just a matter of focus. And you just say, the future of our family tree. We want to change our family tree. We now have a noble motivation. As you said, perspective has changed. Well, lean into that, kiddo. You can do it. And here's the thing. If you add up what you're paying out in payments, not counting your house payment, if you just put that in a mutual fund from your age until retirement, you're going to be a multimillionaire. That's how aggravating what you've done is. So you've got to undo it and get your life back. And when you do that, you're going to win with millions of dollars. I mean, these two car payments alone will be millions of dollars at their age. But you never borrow again, ever.
2: Which means we don't own a credit card anymore. We freeze our credit. We have no access to it.
0: The next time someone says something about a car, you just go, oh, well, we've got one. When we have the money to buy a better one, we will buy a better one with cash, or we will not buy a better one. Once I understood how much the car payment is worth if I'm 30 to 65, I decided I'd ride a bicycle before I had another car payment.
2: Because that car isn't costing you 40 grand. It's costing you $4 million
0: exactly. Over
2: your lifetime of not investing that payment. Exactly. And most people go, must be nice, Dave, to be able to invest $500. And I go, what's your car payment? They go, $550. I go, oh. Okay. Looks like you just prioritized your car.
0: Must be nice to invest $500 a month in something that's going down in value. Well, that's dumb. Welcome to America. So the rule is this. If you want to be normal, it's easy to be normal in America. It's two car payments, a student loan, and credit cards you can't afford, and you're looking at your baby wondering how they're going to go to college. That's normal. In order to be wealthy in America, you have to be unusual. You have to be weird. So be weird. Don't be normal. Normal sucks. That's everybody, not just you, Alyssa. That's all of us. And so, as a matter of fact, on most things in life, you can say that. Figure out what everyone else is doing and look at their results. You're like, I don't think I want to look like that. I'm not eating that. I don't think I want a marriage that looks like that. I'm not going to treat my wife that way. I don't think I want my children to act that way, so my children aren't going to act that way. I mean, it's a weird thing, you know, but I mean, unusual is a good thing in a culture that's lost its dadgum mind. So yeah, be weird. Be weird.
2: Normal
0: be weird in everything.
2: Is broke.
0: Success is weird. Normal is not successful. Normal is just I got by and it's okay and I've kind of made it through, and that's not successful though. If you're successful, you're weird. But you did the hard things to become successful. And the hard things are what we just told Alyssa to do. And I think she might do it, George.
2: I have hope.
0: I was kind of picking on her there. It was kind of fun. And she, good for her. She came back at me.
2: That's
0: like
2: what
0: it
2: takes. That's why she called you.
0: Zippy. That's good.

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0: Zach is in Chattanooga. Hi, Zach. How are you?
1: Good. How are you guys?
0: Better than we deserve. What's up?
1: I am a young business owner with a young business that's starting to bring in more money than I expected it would.
0: Yay!
1: And I'm kind of, right? And I'm wondering, how do I know what to allocate towards my business versus what to keep and invest in, like, myself?
0: That's a great question. You've got to do a little bit of forecasting, and that's not anything complicated. Just look into the future. What kind of business are you in?
1: I sell used jewelry online. So silver and gold jewelry mainly.
0: Okay. And what are you making? What's your income per month?
1: Gross last month it was $7,000, mm-hmm, profit, and then the month before is $5,000.
0: And that's so profit? That month includes the cost of the item?
1: Yep, that's profit after item costs, shipping costs.
0: Okay, so if you sold $7,000 worth of profit, what was the total sale price of everything?
1: So last month I did $12,000 revenue,
0: okay,
1: with a $7,000 profit.
0: Okay, so you're doubling your money on what you put into the product when you can find it.
1: Correct.
0: Okay, so you buy something for $5,000 and you're selling it for $12,000.
1: Correct.
0: Okay, so when you sell it for 12, obviously you don't take 12 home. You got to put 5 back out there to do it again.
1: Yes.
0: That's your minimum.
1: Okay.
0: And then you can look at it and say, if I want to go a little bit more, do I want to go 7 and increase my, you know, increase my inventory? As long as I'm making a profit on the inventory every time, we can have a gradual thing to increase the inventory. What I've always done and what I've recommended to small business owners is to use a percentage. And say, okay, I made $7,000 of profit. 20% would be $1,400. 30% would be $2,100. So if we said something like, I'm going to take 30% of my profits plus my cost of goods sold. In other words, you take $12,000 minus the 5 plus 30% of your profit would be another 2. You follow me?
1: Yeah.
0: And put that in, and I'm taking everything else home. And then you're always raising your inventory. You're going up all the time, pretty dramatically, actually, if this continues. What you're probably going to run into, though, is finding cheap inventory that you can make that kind of margin on. You may not be able to do that at $70,000, but you can do it at $7,000, right?
1: Mm-hmm.
0: And so, but anyway, until you hit that curve, until you hit a point of diminishing returns, I'd run just a percentage of it on reinvesting and take everything else home.
1: Okay. Okay. Because that was my biggest, like, worry was, like, am I investing too much of my money back into inventory right now?
0: Only if you're buying inventory that doesn't sell.
1: That's true.
2: How much is sitting out there right now?
1: I have about $30,000 in potential revenue.
0: Okay. In revenue. And so the inventory cost on that's about 15 or 14, right?
1: Yeah, give or take.
0: Yeah.
1: The margins are pretty.
0: How old is some of that inventory? What's your turn rate on it?
1: I think my oldest piece of inventory is less than a year.
0: That's a long time in that world.
1: Yeah.
0: Yeah. You got too much tied up in that one. You wouldn't buy that one again. You don't buy that one again, right?
1: Correct, yeah. And that's what I was kind of wondering, too. Should I, like, because it's precious metal, should I just take, like, all that old inventory and just go melt it?
0: Whichever way you can get the most money for it the fastest. If you just either discount it and sell it or melt it, which way do I get the most money? But I wouldn't be sitting on stuff for a year in your world. About a 90-day turn rate, you need to be in and out of that stuff. And you need to very carefully be a nerd analytical about what types of inventory are not turning and stay away from that like the plague.
1: Okay.
2: Because you might think, I can get a deal on this and I can flip it for double, but if it sits for a year,
0: now your fund's gone.
1: Yeah. It's wrapped up money.
0: Exactly. It's just sitting there waiting to be melted. And so, yeah, that's the thing. So you're not going to get burned on it, but the trick is the churn rate or the flip rate of your money, your inventory turnover rate. That's where your money is. I mean, so if you can do this every single month, if you could do it on a 30-day rotation and make the margins you made on 12 over 7, or 12 over 5, then that's incredible margins. But when you start holding stuff for a year, those margins start to disappear.
2: Your average margin starts to go down.
0: It starts to go way down, yeah. And so you got to pick hits and not B-sides. So that's what we're looking for, and get that stuff rolled over. That's a cool question, Zach. And congratulations. It sounds like you're doing really well. If you never even grow it, you're making pretty good money. That's not bad at all. And, and it didn't cost you a lot to start up, just your first, some of your initial priming of the pump, so to speak. So, yeah. Hey, I'm going to give you a copy of the latest bestseller I did called Building a Business You Love, and it'll help you with some of the other questions you're going to have as you grow this. Trevor's in Orlando. Hi, Trevor.
3: How are you doing?
0: Better than I deserve. What's up?
3: So I'm currently living with my parents. I just actually paid off my last student loan today.
0: Congratulations.
3: Awesome. Thank you.
0: You're a free man.
3: Finally. And I'm trying to figure out if it's worth me staying here for a little bit to get my emergency fund up and then go renting an apartment. Or should I get my emergency fund up and then save for a house?
2: How old are you?
3: I'm 34.
2: How much do you make?
3: I make about $71,000 a year.
2: Cool. How long would it take to save up a full emergency fund? With
3: about
2: very little expenses. 6 months, even while living at home?
0: What do you make?
3: Yeah. I'm sorry?
0: What do you make?
3: So I bring home $5,700 a month.
0: Where the flip is all that going?
3: So it's been paying off debt up until now. So every 2 weeks, I'm married. I have 3 kids.
0: Oh, wow.
3: With me.
0: Wait a minute. Stop. Okay. You're 34. You make $71,000 a year, and you're married and have 2 kids or 3 kids?
3: 3 kids.
0: 3 kids.
3: Yes, sir.
0: And you live with your parents?
3: Yes, sir.
0: Why?
3: So I didn't always live with my parents.
0: I'm guessing that.
3: In Panama City, and I decided that I needed a career change, so I quit my job, moved in with my parents, so I go to school full time. I'm now a nurse, and so they were nice enough to let me stay here where I got through school.
0: That's a good story. I like that story, and I like where you got to. You ended up being a great nurse, and now you need to go out and have a life again, my son. It's time to
3: Absolutely.
0: Leave mommy's house. Yes. Go, go, go, go, go, go, go, go. Get an apartment now.
3: Okay.
2: What's an apartment going to cost you in your area?
3: I can get a townhouse for about just under $1,500 a month.
0: Perfect.
2: Great.
0: Does your wife work outside the home?
3: No, she's a stay-at-home mom.
0: Okay. When was the last time she worked outside the home?
3: Back in 19.
0: What does she do then?
3: She was a receptionist for a ophthalmologist.
0: Okay. I want her to find a side hustle that she can do from home while taking care of her kids to add some money to this equation so you guys can save up a really big down payment really quickly and get out of that apartment.
3: Sweet.
0: Oh, and by the way, you're a nurse. You passed your bars?
3: Yes. Yeah, so I'm a registered nurse. I've been doing this for a little over a year now.
0: You can make so much money, but you're going to be working all the time.
3: All
0: I mean, you
3: time.
0: Can pick up ER shifts on the weekend on triple time.
3: Yeah, go. I'm actually still going to school. I have to go back for my bachelor's, so I'm doing that right now as well.
0: Why?
3: It's a contract with the hospital.
0: Your bachelor's is a contract with the hospital?
3: Yeah, when I signed on, it's a requirement to get it within 3 years.
0: Oh, okay. And you can work overtime because nursing is everywhere. There's a shortage. You can make all so much money as a nurse. RN is you can rat your ticket, man.
2: It's like unlimited money.
0: It's a wonderful place. And you don't have to work like that the rest of your life, but if you want to get out of that apartment and get out of mama's house and get all this stuff in your rearview mirror, it's all the things we did in the past in order to win. The more you work, the faster you do that. And so if I'm in your shoes, I'm busting it, and mama's got a side hustle she's doing from home with the kids, and we're stacking cash in the corner, and we're going to get us a house. Go get an apartment this week.

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2: From ABC News, I'm Dave Packer. Night two of the GOP midterm convention in Dallas. Ahead of President Trump's speech tonight, Texas Governor Greg Abbott emphasized border security and Republicans' economic policy.
3: I'm here to tell you that Republicans are going to win this year because Americans want safe communities and secure borders, and Republicans will deliver on that need.
2: This a night after Trump's first speech at the convention, where he promised a $5,000 payout to Americans if Republicans stay in control of the House and Senate in November. ABC's Mary Bruce has more.
4: Democratic Congressman Robert Garcia noting time and time again, Trump has told Americans to expect dividend checks that never came. He says this offer is no different.
5: The dividend is not happening. He promised a dividend on the tariffs. That didn't happen. He promised a dividend on Doge. That didn't happen. There's no one in the country that thinks somehow this new dividend is actually going to happen.
4: California Senator Alex Padilla saying our tax dollars aren't a campaign slush fund and bribing Americans for their vote is illegal.
2: While in Dallas for the convention, President Trump toured the National Medal of Honor Museum. He repeated the desire to get a medal himself.
6: Tonight, the story will be that Donald Trump wants the Congressional Medal of Honor for himself. I'm only kidding. Actually, I'm not kidding. I would like to. I can think of no other thing.
2: No AI threat.
7: Just days after a former employee warned that AI could kill all of humanity in a matter of years, Anthropic publishing an alarming report saying it blocked several possible attempts to use its AI models to help develop biological weapons.
2: ABC's Matt Rivers, a 15-year-old boy rescued off the coast of Alaska in the Bering Sea after clinging to a small boat capsized for 3 days. Two others not surviving, a brother and a cousin. 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
2: Tomorrow marks the 25th anniversary of the 9/11 attacks. Senate Minority Leader Chuck Schumer today spoke at 7 World Trade Center in New York City. The New York Democrat recounted his experience on that day.
10: When the Twin Towers fell, they brought down with them a shroud between the comfortable normalcy of the past and the uncertain and fragile future. America was never the same after 9/11.
2: Schumer urged Americans to come together again as they did after the attacks.
11: The FBI today arrested a California football mom for allegedly doing an end run that netted her hundreds of thousands in stolen fundraising.
12: Orange County authorities say Julie Molina, treasurer of the Booster Club, boosted more than $400,000 to pay off her mortgage and her credit cards. A real gut punch to the high school football team and donors, says Max Duncan, the mayor of Aliso Viejo.
13: It'll feel like he got punched to all the people who went out there and raised the money and put on all the events.
12: The 56-year-old is charged with wire fraud that could get her 80 years if convicted. She allegedly hid the payments with made-up reports, her husband saying he had no idea how the house got paid for.
14: I really don't know anything.
12: Wayne Cabot, ABC News.
11: New Mexico's congressional delegation is now calling on Apple and Google to publicly commit to keeping the state's name on their maps after President Trump posted images suggesting the state be renamed New America. The lawmakers point out that the president does not have the legal authority to make that change. Dave Packer, ABC News.
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15: Here's your weatherology forecast. Clear skies tonight with a low of 57. Winds out of the south, 5 to 10 miles per hour. Tomorrow, 80. Chance of thunderstorms tomorrow night, 65. Partly cloudy skies Saturday with highs around 76. 68, slight chance of rain showers Sunday. From the Weatherology Weather Center, I'm meteorologist Paul Frobley. Right now, 71.
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0: Welcome back to the Ramsey Show in the Fairwinds Credit Union Studio. George Campbell is my co-host today. Lisa is in Arkansas. Hi, Lisa. How are you?
1: Good. How are you?
0: Better than I deserve. What's up?
1: So I had a question about budgeting. My husband and I have been married for 2 years, yet we have a separate bank account. I was wondering how I could get my husband on the same board of budgeting.
0: Okay. Why do you have separate bank accounts?
1: That's the tough problem. If we combined our money, he would spend 80% of it. He's not a type of person to budget, I guess. So I'm just trying to ask for advice on that.
0: Okay. I'm confused about where all this is going. So you're afraid he's going to spend all the money, but you want to combine the accounts.
1: Right. He has investments. He invests about 80% of his money towards cards, specifically Pokemon, since that is kind of one of his topics that he likes to work on and stuff.
0: Yeah. How old is this man?
1: He's around 35, and I am 27, so there's about 7-8 years
0: and
1: apart.
0: And how does he invest 80% of what he makes? What do you all live on?
1: We actually work at a company that is very beneficial to us, where they pay for all the housing, utilities, even the car that we drive, and they pay for gas weekly.
0: And what is the job?
1: We work at a real estate company, and we work and fix houses, and I work in the office.
0: Mm-hmm. And so you don't have a housing expense. You don't have one car expense.
1: But
0: you still have to eat and other things, and he spends 80% of his money on Pokemon cards, and he's 36.
1: Yes, sir. Sounds
0: like a 14-year-old.
1: Kind of, yeah.
2: How much in Pokemon cards does he have?
1: His portfolio is $33,000.
2: And how long has he been doing this?
1: For 2 years.
2: So since you've been married, and probably before you were married, this was his thing, and he went, hey, this is my thing, you don't get to tell me what to do, this is my money.
1: It kind of started when we got married. We went to a store, like 2 weeks after our marriage, and we just got a tin because we were just curious,
0: Makes me very sad for both of you, because it sounds very juvenile, and you're giggling about it, so it makes me sad too. But you guys have you said to him, well, you need to be grown ups and start investing in grown up things, and we need to actually combine our money and start being humans and adults and that kind of stuff? What does he say when you have these discussions?
1: So I'm the person who actually sits down and budgets everything. I have made lists and everything multiple times.
0: No, that wasn't what I asked. I asked when you had a conversation with him, what does he say?
1: Oh, he agrees. And
0: no, he didn't.
1: Just he agrees verbally, but maybe throws in like $100 or $200 maybe every other month.
0: Now, this changes today. Your entire paycheck goes into our checking account. My entire paycheck goes into our checking account. And the two of us sit down today, and we decide where our money's going to go. Spoiler alert, Pokemon cards aren't on the list.
1: I agree.
0: How's that conversation sound?
1: I've actually tried that conversation at least 3 times. And have asked friends to encourage him to help me with this.
0: You need marriage counseling.
1: I agree.
2: He's addicted to this card game.
0: You need to go get on the phone and talk to your church and talk to your pastor and set up a marriage counseling session. If he won't go by yourself, because you've married poorly. And this guy has, you know, the only chance that you guys stay together is that he starts a process by which he becomes an adult. And an adult looks at their wife and says, you are my primary concern. A wife adult looks at her husband and says, you are my primary concern. not my juvenile habit of buying Pokemon cards. That's way down the freaking list of things to do. Okay? And it's not an investment, and it's not a portfolio. It's a habit. And so, I mean, this is the same people call me in the old days and said, you know, we're collecting Beanie Babies because that Princess Di Beanie Baby is going to be worth something someday. Yeah. And so we actually got out my son, who's 35. We found his Pokemon cards from his 12-year-old days the other day.
2: Might be sitting on a gold mine.
0: He had a portfolio when he was 12.
2: Wow. What an astute investor he was.
0: And now his 4-year-old has a portfolio and plays with them, which is the appropriate thing to do with $50 Pokemon cards, because he looked them up to make sure there wasn't a $50,000 one in there.
2: And there wasn't.
0: Just for the fun of it. And there wasn't, because that's how this kind of thing works. Okay? It's all bullcrap. And so the chances of you being in the collectibles business and actually making good money, whether it's baseball cards, Pokemon cards, gold coins, rare coins, art, all of these things that you think you know something about, most people don't, and most people simply break even at best. Beanie Babies are not an investment for your kid's college fund. That's a statement I made 30 years ago, and it has been proven to be very true. The only thing that Beanie Babies are good for these days are for the dog to play with. It came in with Princess Di in its mouth the other day. So there you go. And that was the one that was supposed to be worth $10,000. And the dog's very happy to carry it around the house.
2: We had a call of an 18-year-old who had $600,000 worth of Pokemon cards. And so John Deloney and I took this call and I told him, dude,
0: was
2: you
0: it
2: need
0: real
2: to...
0: or was that a troll?
2: I mean, these people exist.
0: It was a troll.
2: They're claiming it was real.
0: Kelly, the producer, saying it's real.
2: But we clipped it, and the subculture of Pokemon people came after us saying,
0: no way, you got the horse people and the Pokemon people.
2: And the Bitcoin people.
0: And the Bitcoin people.
2: They're all cut from the same cloth, which is, this is an investment, you can't tell me otherwise, and you don't understand it, you haven't studied it enough, look at the track record of Pokemon over time, and it's better than the S&P 500.
0: Oh my God.
2: It's insufferable. So I realized I got in the... right there in the mud with the pig, and I got dirty, and the pig liked it.
0: Yeah, that's it. That's the whole
2: thing. It was a losing battle.
0: Yeah. Well, so here's the thing. You call here for help, and we're going to give you the help that is time-proven and time-honored. And the number of millionaires that I met became millionaires due to Pokemon cards is really close to the number zero. Like, it's there, zero. And I've met millions and thousands, tens of thousands of millionaires, and I've met hundreds of billionaires, and not a single Pokemon billionaire have I run into. Not a one, except maybe the guy that invented the whole thing. He might be a billionaire.
2: Yeah, the team behind Pokemon's crushing it because they understand the game.
0: Yeah, they understand.
2: They
0: the
2: know
0: game.
2: Scarcity.
0: The game is selling to her, Lisa's husband. That's the game.
2: Target demographic used to be children. Now it's children and adults.
0: Now it's children. I mean, he's got the Star Wars action figure collectibles too.
2: That might be worth something.
0: No, George. No.

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0: Today's question comes from Hudson in Connecticut. I'm getting married soon, and we're negotiating a prenup. My fiancé has over six figures in student loan debt, and the agreement would make me responsible for those loans once we're married, even requiring me to continue paying the remaining balance if we were to divorce. In exchange, we've agreed that the assets I bring into the marriage will remain completely separate. Is this a fair trade-off? Should I be willing to take on her premarital debt in exchange for protecting my premarital assets, or are we setting up a marriage where we're keeping score instead of truly becoming financial partners? Well, there's some self-awareness here, so that's good.
11: The last line is the most helpful line.
0: Yeah, nothing about this sounds romantic. I mean, you're saying I'll pay off your debts. I don't know what your assets are, if we're talking millions and millions in real estate or 50 grand in a checking account. So it's hard to know exactly where this trade-off is.
11: Or what the balance is on the student loan.
0: Yeah, it just says over six figures. But here's how I see it. Once you're married, it's our debt. You pay off the debt. The assets are our assets. We build wealth from there. That's how I've seen couples win with money. I've never seen it where it's tit for tat and they go, well, this was mine from before, so I'm keeping my house. I think that is a losing game in the long run, unless there's a huge discrepancy where you're coming in with millions and millions and she's got nothing.
11: Okay, let's use some pretend figures and try to address an actual tactical thing here, okay? Let's pretend that he has $2 million in mutual funds and she has $100,000 in student loan debt, okay? If I were in that situation on

0: would simply read that I have $2 million in mutual funds, and if we get divorced, we split everything beyond $2 million, and I get $2 million. And the day we're married, I'm going to pay off the student loan, period. And then we don't have to worry about it.
1: That would be simpler.
0: You're not on the hook for the student loan. If you have substantial assets and she has well over $100,000 in student loan debt, you write a check the day after the honeymoon and you pay cash, you pay off her student loan. It's done. So it doesn't need to be part of the prenup. You can state that in the prenup if you want, that upon return from the honeymoon, we'll write a check that day and pay off the student loan. But that's just a practical thing. And because when you took her on, dude, you took on $100,000 in student loan debt. And if she's not worth that, then you're very transactional and you need to walk away from the whole thing. Period. That's the way I feel about it. What are you thinking when you're seeing this?
1: I mean, yeah, we've seen couples who go, hey, this is scary. And then we've seen the ones who go, you know what? I loved her and I wanted to marry her regardless of how much debt it was. And I knew there was going to be a little bit of a mountain to climb and it would take me back a couple steps to use my savings to knock out the debt, but it was all worth it. Those are the marriages that I see that will win. I go, that's a couple that's going to stick together. So it's not to say that this marriage can't work, but I think starting off on this foot makes me go, how much else are we going to keep separate?
0: Yeah, even requiring me to continue paying the remaining balance if we were to divorce, which there would not be a remaining balance in my scenario because you've got substantial assets. And
1: you pay it off immediately.
0: You don't pay off student loan. You don't keep it like it's a freaking pet. We destroy the thing immediately. Sally Mae is an ugly old woman with a wart on her nose. Get her out of the house. You do not want her in your house. You do not want a spare bedroom for this chick. She's not family. And she's evil. She's from the government. And anybody that's from the government is not here to help. So there you go. This is how this works. So, yeah, But I think you guys have deeper problems in your relationship based on the way this is written.
1: Yeah, regardless of the numbers, the phrasing makes it seem
0: it's
1: like
0: really creepy.
1: You're walking in with arms up, with a shield up.
0: Yeah. If my daughter was on the receiving end of this, I would tell her to run away from you. Because everything with you
1: is not into your arms.
0: Everything is going to be a transaction with you, Hudson, is what it sounds like. Based on this letter. Now, I may be overreading it, but the way this is worded
1: with no tone
0: is creepy. Jeremy's in Little Rock. Hi, Jeremy. How are you?
2: Doing fine, Dave. George, how y'all doing this blessed afternoon?
0: Better than we deserve, sir. How about you?
2: Y'all doing well by God's grace. Yes, sir. Yes, sir. Just a five-second backstory. I have many flaws. My wife will back me up on that. But one of my biggest flaws is the fear of running out. You pick it. I'm scared of running out. So with that said, my wife and I have IRAs and a brokerage account.
0: Okay.
2: And last week we had the privilege of attending you and George's Investing Essentials, and we have watched and rewatched and rewatched that thing.
0: Wow, thank
2: we
0: you.
2: We really enjoyed it.
0: Thank
2: yes,
0: you.
2: Sir. And long story short, our mutual fund or our IRAs and our brokerage account for years has just been sitting in money market.
0: Wow. Why?
2: We've matched inflation, but that's all it's done.
1: Yeah. What spooked you to the sidelines? Was it ever invested?
2: No. No, it's just been in mutual funds. I believe the world's been shaved by a drunk barber, and I'm always scared to The Chicken Little is my nickname.
1: Okay.
2: So,
1: right.
2: Yes, but after watching the Investing Essentials, we've got peace, and we're ready to move on into the four categories of the mutual funds.
0: Good. Okay.
2: Okay. Right. So we have met with a SmartVestor Pro.
0: Good.
2: I'm not ignorant in all this. So my wife and I, even before the first night was over, jumped on the website that holds our IRAs.
0: Mm-hmm.
2: And we found four good categories that equal 12.45% with mutual funds that date back to 1981.
0: Good. Okay. Well done.
2: This wasn't hard.
0: We told you could do it. Yeah.
2: Yeah. So my question basically comes down to, I think I'm looking for a nickel when it's raining $20 bills. We don't feel comfortable giving five figures to a SmartVestor Pro, and we can do this ourselves.

0: But when we called, I'll just go ahead and say it. When we called Vanguard, who holds the IRAs, they have a sub company called Ascensus, who holds the SEP and the Simples. That's what we have, SEP and Simples.
1: Yeah.
0: And they don't offer the mutual funds that we want to invest that match up with y'all's teachings. Charles Schwab, who owns our brokerage account, will offer those, but they have what we call a transaction fee.
1: Yep.
0: So, what's y'all's opinion on paying the transaction fee if everything lines up with what we learned in the Investing Essentials?
1: I would use a SmartVestor Pro instead and pay the management fee that is there, that's part of it. And that's what I do, by the way, and what George does. And the reason is that you've got somebody in your corner. You're DIYing it with personal customized advice while you DIY it. Right now, you just walked out into the wild and you found three mutual funds in the woods that work. But there's a lot of trees in those woods. And so, there's 8,000 mutual funds. I know a lot about this, and I don't go through all 8,000 to pick mine. I don't want to spend my time doing that. I want my guy to look at it, and I have found that what little I pay them is worth every penny.
2: You've lost way more on the sidelines. The stock market doubled in the last 5 years. So if that money was sitting in the money market, trust me.
1: Yeah, he's ready to go, though. He's ready to get in. So now let's get him in.
2: Let's trust the guy who can do it.
1: I wouldn't just, Vanguard's great. Charles Schwab, I'm not mad at Charles Schwab. I personally would get somebody in my corner that I can sit down and talk to that regularly is looking at this with me to give me good, strong advice.

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0: 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Mary is with us in Youngstown, Ohio. Hi, Mary. How are you?
2: Hi, guys. I'm doing really well. How are you?
0: Better than we deserve. What's up?
2: So I had a quick question. Is it okay to invest more than 15% of your income into retirement?
0: Is your home paid off?
2: I'm 28 years old actually today, but I still live at home and I have no debt.
0: Happy birthday.
2: Thank you.
0: You don't own a home is what you're saying.
2: Exactly, yeah.
0: So, yeah, you could invest anything you want to. At some point, you may want to own a home, so any investing you're doing above the 15%, I might go to something just like an S&P 500, a brokerage account, and let it grow for a down payment on a house.
1: So earmark that as down payment fund.
0: Instead of retirement.
2: Okay.
0: Because someday you're probably going to move out and buy a house, I hope.
2: Oh, yeah. Yeah, it's definitely in the plans. I actually just talked to my financial advisor, who's Ramsey approved. And I am maxing out my 401k at 6%,
0: mm-hmm.
2: and I was maxing out my Roth IRA, but with both of those together, it came to 23%.
0: Mm-hmm.
2: So I was wondering if I needed to cut back in one of the expenses.
0: It's not the end of the world. I just want you to save for a down payment, too.
2: Yeah.
0: That's all. And I want you to get out and get on your own.
1: Yeah, what do you make?
2: Currently, I make $45,000.
0: Okay.
1: And you're maxing out
0: 28 years, 401k? You're 28 years old and you live at home.
2: Yeah. Mm-hmm.
0: Yeah. Okay. You're not maxing out your 401k at $45,000.
2: No.
0: You're putting,
2: no, I'm just like
0: you're putting up to the, you're putting up to the match.
2: Mm-hmm.
1: But you're saying between that 6% in the 401k and then maxing out a Roth IRA, it's equivalent to 23% of your
0: income. Makes sense. Yeah.
1: Got it.
0: Okay. Yeah. So you took the match and then you went and did a Roth. That's good. I like that. Very smart. Yeah, good work. Yeah. Well done. And yes, I would move out and start my adult life. You're 28. It's time to do it. You know.
1: Even if you need to get a couple of roommates.
0: Yeah, it's good. It's good. It's an important part of the adult process. And yeah, you can live and start to save for your down payment and that kind of stuff. Yes, very good. Tyler is in Houston. Hi, Tyler. How are you?
3: Good. How are y'all doing?
0: Better than we deserve. What's up?
3: Man, I am 21. I work at a dealership selling cars, and I make probably around 160. And I just got married about 2 months ago, and I'm running into the idea that I worked, before we met and we got married, I worked about 80 hours a week. Now I probably work about 65. And it just seems that I'm running into, I want to spend a little bit more time with her. And we be able to do things, but that would mean moving jobs and not making as much money. And I think it's hard because this is pretty much my real big boy job, first one, and it's doing very well.
0: So are you working? What days and hours are you working?
3: It is pretty much, I just started taking Tuesdays off since we got married, but it is Monday, Wednesday, Thursday, Friday, Saturday, pretty much 8 to 8.
0: Okay. So you have Sunday and Tuesday off.
3: Yes, sir.
0: And you're working 12-hour days, 5 days a week, and that's 60 hours. Okay. All right. And how long have you been married?
3: 3 months.
0: Okay. You can do what you want to do, and the two of you can decide. There's no right or wrong or moral answer here. You called us, and my wife grew up on a farm, and they milked cows and planted tobacco. And so hard work is like her middle name. So the chances of her telling me I need to work less ever in my life has been zero. So I'm having a little bit of trouble figuring out how to process this, because even now, when I turn 60, I start taking Fridays off, and she's like, what are you doing here? Go over there to the office and do something. So I kind of have the opposite problem on my end that you have after 45 years of marriage. And so I don't think 60 hours is the end of the world. I will tell you that I know a lot of very, very successful people that have built wonderful marriages, children, lives, businesses, and none of them did it on 40-hour weeks. I can promise you my average through my working lifetime has been more like 60. And many, yeah, many weeks that were 80. And so, you know, because I run my own business, and that's the world's worst boss. That guy will drive you into the dirt, you know? So the problem is I'm trying to be authentic with you, Tyler, and say that my answer would be skewed because of who I am. And so and because of the facts I just gave you. So I think you're fine at 60 hours. If you told me you were working 7 days a week, 12 hours a day, which would put you at 80-something hours, then, yeah, you'd probably need to do something different for your new marriage. That's true. But married couples have had wonderful lives in first years on 60-hour weeks.
1: Sometimes it makes the marriage better.
0: Most of human history.
1: Absence can make the heart grow fonder.
0: But, I mean, you're at home at 8 o'clock. I mean, you know.
1: There's seasons.
0: And you're
1: 21. Situations.
0: It isn't like your bedtime is 9 o'clock.
1: And if you guys have intense financial goals, this might be a season. And eventually you might go, I need something a little bit more flexible or less days or whatever it is, less hours to where it's 40, 45 mm-hmm. hours. But
0: it's
1: for
0: up,
1: now.
0: It's up to y'all.
1: Nothing's on fire.
0: There's a trade-off, but
1: Doesn't sound like he's burnt out either.
0: No, he just wants to spend time with his new wife, and that's a nice thing. That's sweet. And and she wants that. That's nice. And so I wish more of the couples that called here wanted that. You know, it was like, you know, most of them that call here go, how do I get my husband to
1: work more?
0: Yeah, you know, so it's the other way around. But, yeah, I think you're a great guy, and I think she's a great gal, and I think you all will work it out. There's not a wrong answer. If you choose to do something different, you didn't do something wrong. If you choose to stay there and say, when I come home at 8 o'clock, we are not going to turn on Netflix. We're going to spend time together. Watching the same television show together is not spending time together. Okay, turn off the television and put your phone up and no doom scrolling. Neither one of you have a phone in your hand or a computer, and neither one of you have Netflix. And that's a Sunday rule, a Tuesday rule, and an 8 p.m. on rule. And then you're going to find plenty of time.
1: It sounds like you just don't like Dancing with the Stars, Dave. That's it. I think you're just anti-streaming shows. And
0: Dancing with the Stars is your best representation of binge-watching?
1: That's it.
0: Why can't you come up with something cool?
1: That's all I'm aware
0: of. Binge-watch Reacher or something like that.
1: Oh, there we go. More manly.
0: Just binge-watch something that matters. Not
1: more gunfire.
0: Dancing with the Stars. George.
1: I was trying to relate to you. I thought for sure Sharon forces you to sit down and watch Dancing with the Stars.
0: You know Sharon better than that.
1: Here, I don't know what she's into these days.
0: Sharon would take my man card away if I watched Dancing with the Stars.
1: I'm just saying, I thought you might be on it one day. There's still time, guys. Vote for Dave Ramsey on Dancing with the Stars, and we might have a real hit on our hands.
0: Here we go.
1: Just keep it right here, Dave.
0: You ready? Keep it tight.

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1: Okay, this is the one. 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
2: Wow, you almost hit it that time.
1: It's that bird. 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Okay, now stay focused.
2: You know what never misses? The North End Puppy Grill in Cochrane.
1: Oh, yeah?
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1: Oofta, this golf stuff is for the birds. Let's finish this up and head on over to the North End before I hit one of those birdies.
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0: Richard's in San Antonio. Hey, Richard, what's up?
1: Hi, how are you?
0: Great, man. How can we help?
1: My question is, basically, I'm paycheck to paycheck, and I'm drowning, so I don't know how to get out of it. So I guess that's the question. What do I do?
0: Okay. So why are you paycheck to paycheck, and why are you drowning?
1: So my wife and I have been together about 10 years. We have combined student loan debt of about $900K to $1 million. Our income was until recently around $200K a year, but I was recently laid off, so now it's cut in half.
0: What are your degrees, man?
1: We're both practicing attorneys. So I just started taking cases on my own, just to bring something in, but we always get to the same point whenever we discuss bills. She wants to pay all the bills whenever we have like a bill meeting, and I want to save something because I know once we bill the bills for that time period or billing period, we end up with nothing left. So I just walk around like feeling like a fraud most of the time, and I'm scared to be invited to any type of dinner or event because I'm just looking at the dollar sign, calculating, do I have enough for this? Do I have enough for that? And that's been our life for,
0: Why are two attorneys only making $100,000 a year each?
1: So we were both nonprofit attorneys.
0: Why, if you have $900,000 in student loan debt, did you take that stupid job?
1: The plan was that if you do that for a certain amount of time, you can get the student loans forgiven if you work in that nonprofit sector.
0: Yeah, not true, because it's not happened for very many people. 5% of the people get through that gauntlet, 95% don't. So you've been underpaid by $150,000 to $200,000 a year for years to try to get through a few hundred thousand in student loan debt.
1: Yeah.
2: So where are you guys at in that process?
0: He's now opened his own firm, right?
1: Yeah, I basically just started.
0: But you're not working for nonprofit rates anymore, but she still is.
1: Correct. Correct. What I make, what I charge is completely ours or mine.
2: Yeah. What was the original balance of these student loans?
1: It was around, $300 each, but then I think it ballooned to around the $450 plus.
0: How long ago did you pass the bar?
1: It's been about 11 years.
0: Oh my. So they were not forgiven.
1: I initially worked in private, so I only did about six to seven in the nonprofit. So
0: what about your wife?
1: She's about at 8 with a nonprofit.
0: So she worked at a private as well for a while?
1: A little bit, yeah.
0: Okay. All right. Well, our experience is that very few people get those loans forgiven under that program. It's the program is full of holes and problems and loopholes. So we meet a whole lot of disillusioned people after working 10 years for substandard wages in service to the community and then don't get their loans forgiven. So I don't have a lot of hope in that. And, of course, you've started the clock over now, so yours is not relevant. So what would I do if I woke up in your shoes? I would make student loan reduction my primary goal, therefore my income, highest possible income, even if it's in a less than ideal situation, I want to make the most possible money for a short period of time and really jack your incomes way up and live on nothing, beans and rice, rice and beans, and attack these student loans with a vengeance. And no, you don't need to be going to a dinner party. If somebody invites you, you say, I have $1 million in student loan debt. I can't go. And that's what we're working on. And so it's job one. You got one job. It's that. And you guys get your incomes up as high as you can and your expenses down as low as you can. Now, as far as being able to eat and so forth, you've pulled that off for a decade. So you haven't thrown all the money at the student loans and then got to the end of the month and had no food. That's not what you're saying. But no, you don't need to be saving money. You need to be getting these debts cleaned up. But you guys have not been aggressive on this because you've not been aggressive on your incomes.
1: Correct.
0: You aren't making a ton of money. I mean, a couple hundred thousand's good money, but it's not good money if you owe a million.
1: Yeah, I mean, it doesn't feel that way.
0: No, it doesn't. It doesn't do it. It doesn't move the needle much. It moves it, but not enough to where you don't feel stuck. You felt like a rat in a wheel for a long time.
2: And the math's against you. Unless you're paying more than the interest and principal, that thing's just going to move up and up and up.
0: Yeah.
2: So you've got to get ahead of it by just throwing tens of thousands at this thing every month.
0: Yeah.
2: That's what it's going to take.
0: Yeah, I need you making a couple of hundred each minimum and as soon as possible. And preferably 250 each or 300 each, 80 hours a week, and you just work until you're blind. But you can clear this up in 3 or 4 years if you do that. But if not, you're going to be sitting here 10 years from now still looking at this thing. You're going to have to do something pretty dramatic with the math. But if you take 900,000 and you start throwing 200,000-300,000 at it a year, 300 in a year, it's done in 3 years. But that means you're making between the two of you 400 and living on 100, not counting taxes, which means you're living on nothing.
1: Yeah.
0: And that's where I'm trying to get you to. Throw 300 a year at it and be done in 3 years. That's $25,000 a month, not $25,000 a year, which is what you've been doing because you've not even moved the needle. So I've got great hope, but it's all, you know, we call it the shovel and hole thing, Richard. The hole that you're in is 900. Your shovel is your income. You got a huge hole and a small shovel. I'm telling you, get a new shovel. And the hole gets filled up a lot faster then. And I need $300,000 a year above my living expenses and taxes to throw it 900,000, and then I'm done in approximately 3 years. And, but otherwise, if you just say it out loud, it takes your breath away. I have $1 million. And so I can't breathe. I can't think. Everything revolves around this. But if you have a clear-cut plan, you're making 200 each, 250 each, or 250 and 150, and you start, and we're knocking this thing out in 3 years, you got great hope. Your energy level's going to come up. The scales are going to fall away from your eyes. Your depression's going to slip away. Your effectiveness as an attorney is going to be better and everything else. But right now, it's hard to see anything because you got this huge concrete wall in front of your nose. And it blocks your vision for your life. And it's sad, man. I'm so sorry. I'm not fussing at you. I'm fussing with you. But you gave up the opportunity to make no money when you took on all this loan. You have to go make as much money as possible now, as soon as possible. And the more money you make, obviously, the faster you're going to get out. And you know what I'm talking about. And it's going to be a lot of hours. It's going to be a lot of sacrifice. And you're going to put up with some stuff you don't want to put up with. You're going to be working at a firm that's you don't necessarily love everything about it. Whoop-de-doop-de. I don't like anything about my life right now. I need to change something. And you need to change a bunch of stuff right now.
2: Yeah, the conversation needs to change from, are we going to pay the bills first or save first? It is. We need to get our income way up and keep our expenses down to nothing so that we have that margin. And you can do this math on paper and go, okay, how much are we willing to work? We're both going to work 80 hours a week for the next 3-4 years and knock this thing out, because we've been doing this for a decade and the number went up. So what we've been doing isn't working. We got to try a different plan. And the debt snowball, like you mentioned, staring down 900 grand will take your breath away. But if you focus on the smallest debt and just go, that's the enemy right there, that's the villain, you have hope to fight the next one and the next one. That's what it's going to take.

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3: From ABC News, I'm Dave Packer. Night two of the Republican midterm convention, Vice President J.D. Vance taking the stage and remembering conservative activist Charlie Kirk on the anniversary of his assassination.
4: As I address the country on the biggest stage of my life, in the front row, right about there, my dear friend Charlie Kirk was smiling and cheering me and reminding me that I had a good friend right here in the convention hall.
3: President Trump to speak again from the convention for a second night. Last night, he proposed giving every American adult $5,000 if Republicans win the midterms. Daniel Stevens of Allen, Texas, was there to hear it. He says he isn't totally behind the idea.
5: I understand why he does it, because we want to win. If we don't win, then the debt's going to just go up. But I'm thinking paying down the national debt should be number one priority.
3: With crude oil surging well over $100 a barrel,
6: drivers are getting thumped at the pump lately with daily increases of 5 cents or more, the national average jumping to $4.27. And for the first time, diesel, the lifeblood of all shipping, hit the $6 a gallon mark. President Trump tried to reassure voters that prices will drop to half of what they are sometime after the election, when he predicts Iran is going to give up. But Iran may have new leverage. A key shipping port on the Red Sea was overrun by Houthi rebels, making investors even more nervous. Wayne Cabot, ABC News.
3: Two sources with knowledge tell ABC News that several U.S. warplanes were damaged in Iran's attack on an airbase in Jordan earlier this week. Ahead of tomorrow's 25th anniversary of the 9/11 terrorist attacks, Senate Minority Leader Chuck Schumer spoke in New York today at 7 World Trade Center.
7: I have worn this flag in my lapel every day since to remember. 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
3: Climate data records are revealing August was the hottest month on record ever worldwide. That's according to a new report from the European Union's Climate Change Service, Copernicus. ABC's Jacqueline Lee has more.
10: Here in the U.S., Arizona, Colorado, New Mexico, and Utah experienced their warmest summer since record-keeping began in 1895. And a new report from the National Oceanic and Atmospheric Administration found meteorological summer, which lasts from June to August, was the warmest on record.
3: Ukraine and Canada today agreed to a 100-year defense partnership
11: Canadian Prime Minister Mark Carney said his country will help supply missile defense systems similar to ones that were supplied by the U.S. that are running out.
12: This $350 million equipment package will help protect Ukraine's people, its infrastructure, its skies.
11: Connecticut Senator Richard Blumenthal has written to OpenAI CEO Sam Altman asking for details on AI system security breaches. A former Anthropic employee has raised the alarm, saying many AI tech insiders believe that the technology is getting too advanced, could kill humans within a decade. ABC's Jay O'Brien on Capitol Hill.
13: A flurry of other lawmakers expressing concerns, too. Congresswoman Ana Paulina Luna of Florida calling for a special session of Congress to tackle AI. A Pennsylvania Democrat saying that this is an emergency. Major AI companies have in the past said that they would be open to government regulation, but Congress has never passed any meaningful AI law.
11: Dave Packer, ABC News.
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14: Here's your weatherology forecast. Lows around 57 tonight under clear skies. South winds around 5 miles per hour. Tomorrow, high of 80. 65 tomorrow night, chance of thunderstorms. Highs around 76 Saturday with a slight chance of thunderstorms. Slight chance for showers, 68 on Sunday. From the Weatherology Weather Center, I'm meteorologist Paul Frombley. Currently, it's 66 degrees. KWNO.
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17: Westwood One presents America at Night. 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
18: All right, we got a busy night. Thanks for checking in. We'll start off with what probably should be the biggest story out there, is that if somebody credible says, hey, we're working on something in the lab that could destroy humanity as we know it, one would think it'd be a bigger story, but it's not. What we're talking about is a researcher with Anthropic and formerly OpenAI resigned suddenly and put out a post saying, hey, I can't be here to watch the end of the world. And this artificial intelligence is working its way towards some dangerous, dangerous places. And so he resigned because he didn't want to be involved with it anymore. And the views have got hundreds of millions of views on social media. To talk about it is an assistant professor of computer science at the University of Montreal. He's also the CEO of a nonprofit organization dedicated to confronting societal risks from artificial intelligence. And this professor is currently on leave from his duties as a professor to focus on exactly this, talking about and dealing with the unregulated corporate race towards superintelligence. Professor David Krueger, welcome to America at Night. Thanks for joining us.
19: Thanks for having me.
18: What do you make of this researcher at OpenAI announcing that he's seen the end of the world and he's ringing the bell?
19: I'm so glad to see how well this has been received, how much attention it's gotten. It's far from the first such warning. I've personally been talking to other researchers about this and sounding the alarm for over a decade. And, you know, everything he said, I think, is very, very sensible. I think it's very well put. It's a short tweet thread. I think, you know, if you're one of the few people who maybe hasn't seen it, you should definitely go read it, because it's really becoming an urgent crisis. I would say we have to act now. And I think people are finally starting to realize that.
18: It's been a long line, as you said. Sam Altman, who runs one of these places, Bill Gates, this guy leaves this company weeks or months before it's going to go public and is leaving a whole lot of money on the table with some stock options, I'm sure. Professor, but explain to the layman, it sounds like science fiction. This sounds like a Terminator movie. What in the world is he talking about?
19: It does sound like science fiction, but, you know, it's unfortunately it's not. What he's talking about is the end of humanity, talk about the creation of artificial intelligence that is smarter and more powerful and more capable than any human alive by a long shot. And then the possibility, I would say the likelihood, that we will lose control over such an AI if we are to build it. And then there's the fact that that's exactly what these companies are doing. They are spending, you know, huge amounts of money, projected trillions of dollars in the coming decade, to build huge amounts of data centers, fill them with huge amounts of computer chips, and build this technology that they admit is incredibly dangerous and obviously should not be built.
18: The naysayers are saying it's a whole bunch of hype because a computer program can't do anything a human doesn't want it to do. And yes, maybe it might fall into nefarious hands or some person with some nefarious ideas, but the computers itself are only programmed by humans.
19: Yeah, I mean, I think that's incorrect. You know, I think that's not a very informed understanding of the situation. You know, that's just not how it works. So we don't really program AI, first of all. It's more like we grow it. It's more like training an animal. You get a completely wild animal and then try and train it. That's a much better analogy than writing a computer program. It's really a process that we understand how to do the process. We have very little understanding of the system that it produces. No credible expert will claim that they understand how these AI systems work. It's a established scientific fact that we do not understand. And, you know, they also, they do go rogue. We've seen that in the real world this year. The Hugging Face scandal from a couple months ago is just very clear proof of that. So, you know, this is something that has been hypothesized for a long time. We've been getting evidence for it in research for a long time. But now it's just, you know, we've seen it actually happen. And I just don't think that people should be in denial about this anymore. It's kind of, the facts are there. You know, if you go and look into this stuff yourself, it's very clear that this is a real problem that I and others have been studying for years and years and years. And we've been getting more and more evidence of it. It's, I don't know what else to say.
18: What you just said, something that we built something that we don't understand how it works. How is it possible that the experts built it and they can't figure out how it was built?
19: Yeah, that's a really great question. You know, what we do when we build these AI systems is we take a giant list of random numbers, like something like a trillion of them, more than, you know, it would take more than your lifetime just to count all those numbers, read them off. And then we tweak them in very small ways, gradually, a massive number of times. And it's sort of like a trial and error selection process, where we move the numbers a little bit in a way that we think will get the system to behave more like we want it to. And then we observe that, indeed, it behaves more likely we want it to in some ways, but also it behaves in ways that we don't like in some other ways. And then we try and find those ways that, you know, it still misbehaves, and then train it to not do those, using more training data. So you basically show it examples of how it should behave, or you give it some sort of reward, like giving your dog a treat when it does something you like. And you just keep doing that over and over and over and over and over and over again on a massive, massive scale. And then you end up with a system that is still just a bunch of random numbers to the human eye, but can do these remarkable tricks and feats of intelligence that are surpassing humans already in many ways, solving outstanding math problems that have troubled the field for decades, breaking into some of the most insecure computer systems, finding bugs that experts at the NSA didn't find for decades. So these capabilities emerge as a result of this process, and we understand the process. We don't understand how the AI systems are doing these things, and we can't get them to only do the things that we want. We can only nudge them towards doing more of the things we want and less of the things we don't want, and even that process is highly imperfect.
18: The other side of this argument, Professor, is that if the United States slows down, China is going to surpass us, and we can't have that happen. What do you make of that argument?
19: Well, I think it's really sort of the only argument left at this point to continue doing this completely insane project is if we don't do it, someone else will. In other words, that it's inevitable. That's why I named my organization Evitable, is because I think this is just demonstrably false. We know how to stop it. This all relies, as I mentioned, on these massive investments in these massive computers, in these massive data centers. And we know where all of that stuff is. And we also know where it comes from. All of these computers are they're extremely specialized equipment being built in, by one company in Taiwan called TSMC. And TSMC relies on one company in the Netherlands called ASML. And if those companies shut down their operations, that will bring this to a grinding halt. So, China is working on developing their own analogs of these companies. But again, what we need to do is have an international agreement to shut down all of this stuff. And it'll be very easy to monitor and see if that's actually happening. And so the only question that remains is, are we willing to do that? Can we come to the negotiating table and make such an agreement? And I think the answer is almost certainly yes. I think I've seen more willingness from the Chinese side than the U.S. side so far, to be honest. I think the U.S. has basically been, corporate captured to some extent, pretending like these problems aren't real. Also, the U.S. has the lead here, right? So right now, we can go to China and be like, look, what if we all stop and that way we won't continue to, race ahead of you with this powerful and dangerous technology. I think that's a pretty attractive deal to China.
18: Is there a way? I mean, we invented the nuclear bomb that can blow up the world many times over. We have nuclear restrictions. We have nuclear treaties. We have nuclear organizations, international nuclear organizations to sort of keep us all safe from nuclear. Is that possible with AI, something along those lines? Is that what people in your field are advocating for?
19: Something like that, I think, is absolutely possible. I think the details are, remain to be worked out. And the reason for that is because very few people have been advocating for this until recently. And that's because, this has really been a topic on which the public conversation has just been so out of whack with the reality. It's hard to believe how bad the situation is. And most people, when they hear about it, they assume it's not that bad. And so the idea that we need to, shut it down sounds crazy to them. But that's actually what we need to do. And now more and more people are recognizing that and starting to work on it. What we need is an immediate, indefinite international moratorium on building more powerful AI systems. We have to stop doing this, and we have to stop now. We have to stop as soon as we can. We don't really know where the point of no return is. We don't even know if we may have already crossed it. It's really a crisis, and we need something like that in place immediately.
18: Professor David Krueger with us from the University of Montreal. A couple of minutes left. Financially, it's a loser. Financially, none of these companies are making any money. Financially, they're pouring in billions of dollars into these systems and into these data centers and still not making a dime. I don't understand why Wall Street and the money people haven't put a stop to this.
19: You know, I do not know that much about the economic side of this, so I can't really say too much about that. I will say I think it's common in the tech industry to first dominate a market and then start making money. And with AI in particular, what the companies are trying to do and what many investors believe they have a shot at is basically rendering people obsolete, making a machine that can do every single job that everyone is doing right now. That would be worth so much money, it would easily justify the investment. And you know, even if they could just automate 5% of the jobs, that might already pay for, you know, these investments many times over. So I don't think that it's fundamentally like a bad bet necessarily from this strictly economic point of view, but I think it's an absolutely terrible bet because, you know, if AI goes rogue and destroys the world, we all die, even the people who think they're going to make money from it. And there's also the question of when AI can do every job, you know, literally every job, how are you going to still have a job and make money, you know? And people think that they're going to be the ones who somehow still have power when AI can do everything that humans can. But I think the natural thing to expect to happen in that scenario, even if we don't lose control, is we're going to give over all of our power to AI systems, and AI is going to run everything in our society. And that's a very dystopian future as well.
18: We'll have to leave it there. Professor David Krueger, who is a professor of computer science at the University of Montreal, also started a nonprofit organization dedicated to talking about this exact thing. He's the CEO of Evitable. Professor, thank you very much for your insight. Have a good thought and keep doing what you're doing. Thanks for checking in.
19: Thank you. Yep, thank you.
18: You got it. Got some resolution on that Missouri court story we were talking about last night. We'll come back and talk about that. America at Night, back in a moment.
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20: The midterms are almost here, and Republicans could be in deep trouble. Polls show Democrats leading in key races. Tonight, Rob Finnerty on Newsmax reveals the growing threat from the DSA and the radical left. With less than 60 days to go, Finnerty says it's time for the GOP to hit the panic button. The House may go, and control of the Senate is up for grabs. Gas prices, mortgage rates, health care, and out-of-control national debt. Americans are angry. And Newsmax shows you how the progressive left wants total control of Congress.

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4: Hey, an update on yesterday's story. The Missouri State Supreme Court ruling that the new congressional maps were unconstitutional. Missouri was in the midst of a constitutional crisis. So the news today, let's work backwards. Ultimately, it was all resolved. They had a 2 o'clock meeting or a 2 o'clock hearing with Secretary of State of Missouri, Denny Hoskins, in which Denny Hoskins has admitted and has announced that he will follow the Missouri State Supreme Court ruling that the official map that will be used for the general election will be the 2022 map on the normal redistricting schedule. The 2025 map that the State Supreme Court ruled was unconstitutional. Secretary of State Hoskins admitted that that is not the law of the land and that he is instructing everybody within

0: his purview and local election officials to use the 2022 map. It was an interesting way to get there. They had a meeting earlier this morning. The U.S. Supreme Court, Brett Kavanaugh, turned down the request from Denny Hoskins and Catherine Hanaway and sided with the state Supreme Court again. There was a federal judge in there sort of siding with Denny Hoskins. He has since stood down, and his rulings have been stayed by Brett Kavanaugh. So the only thing left standing was the Missouri State Supreme Court, in which they were going to feed him with contempt of court. But the state Supreme Court at a 2 o'clock hearing said that the notice of this court and the notice that he has purged himself of contempt and no further sanctions will be entered. So Secretary of State Hoskins and everyone else in the state of Missouri now will work on the 2022 maps, which means Emmanuel Cleaver, the congressman from Kansas City, is the likely Democratic winner. And it'll be a 6-2 map as opposed to a 7-1 map. So the courts have ruled that the new map was unconstitutional, and that carries the day. So the constitutional crisis has passed. The state Supreme Court reigns supreme in Missouri. America at Night, back in a moment.
1: The midterm elections are heating up. Congressional control and presidential Trump's agenda hang in the balance. Every headline has the potential to shift the odds. According to Kalshi's new midterms hub, Democrats have a 47% chance to control the Senate. And in a key Senate race, James Tallarico is currently trading at 50% to beat Ken Paxton. 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
0: The co-founders of Politico and Axios are out with a second book. Their first book was much too important to forget about. It was called Smart Brevity, and it was a way to make fun of all the corporate speak and to speak like normal. Their second book is out now called Simplify. Mike Allen joins us for a couple of moments, the co-founder of Axios and Politico. Mike, welcome to America at Night. Thanks for joining us.
18: McGraw, what a treat. I appreciate it. We've run into each other over the years. I'm grateful to be on the air.
0: Yes, you are very nice to spend some time with us. Smart Brevity was such a smart book because it went right at the heart of corporate doublespeak and that language that nobody really quite understands, but we all have to pretend we understand it. Take me through the idea of Simplify.
18: Yeah, Simplify is like a diet for your schedule, for your workflow, for your life flow. So Axios is going to be 10 in January. We're only 400 people. We're a relatively young, small company. And yet we discovered even with a young, small company, schedules built up, processes, bureaucracy. And we found in running our company that it happens in our life too, that obligations, check-ins, all these barnacles pile up. And if we're not intentional about them, inertia kills us. We just keep on keeping on. So the big idea of Simplify is to be intentional about looking about how you spend your time, what you're doing, give you the tools to just say no, to delete the crap out of your life so that you have more time to do things that are actually valuable and that are actually fun.
0: The book is called Simplify. Do 50% more with 50% less. How much of this is just clearing out your inbox? But every time I clean it out, it fills it back up again another 3 days later.
18: Yeah, no question. McGraw, the big idea of Simplify is to figure out what really matters to you, what really matters to your organization. So we have a three-step power tools. Like the first one is confront. Look at how you're spending your time. Look at those standing meetings that you have. Look at those social obligations you get nothing out of and see where your time really goes. Like, cleaning out your inbox is a classic example. How much of your time goes to that and what do you get for it? Like, so one, confront. Second, delete. This is the fun part. This is the real power to delete, say no. And McGraw, this is one where I have changed my life that I used to always, I used to think the, a big part of my value as a journalist was just being out and about, being seen, being spotted, spotted other people. No, what I've discovered is you can get rid of social obligations you don't want to do with two simple words. I'm booked. You don't have to explain. You don't have to apologize. So one, confront. Two, delete. And no. And McGraw, here's the payoff. Three is amplify. That if you cut out the crap, you have more time to do what you're uniquely good at and what brings you joy. And a well-lived life is the maximum amount of time devoted to what you're awesome at and what brings you joy. Simplify will help you do that.
0: What do you mean by cut out the dread?
18: Yeah, so the we found as in talking to people around the world that in every kind of organization, habits, processes, meetings pile up. So I interviewed John Stanky, the CEO of AT&T, 140,000 people, 140 years old. So that most classic legacy company you're ever going to find. He called his bureaucracy the Borg. And I think we all have a Borg of some kind in our life. The approach that Stanky took is stop till they squawk. So cut out that report, cut out that meeting. And then if someone complains, that means that they actually needed it or actually read it and you can add it back. This is the perfect time of year, McGraw. What I like to do is every September and every January, delete every standing regular meeting you have. And then just add back the ones that are useful. Add back the ones that help you accomplish what you need to.
0: Stop till they squawk. That could be a brilliant strategy. I know that I save emails that, oh, I have to get to this. I'm going to save it. And I find out that I have these emails that I keep in the bottom of my email folder for 2, 3, 4, 5 months because I'm waiting to get to it. When am I allowed to delete it and not get to it?
18: I would say right now, because here is another thing that will change your life. And I'm going to relieve you of all that inbox guilt right now, McGraw. And that is the power of now. Either answer it in the moment or never answer it. And think about the fact, when you send someone an email, would you rather have an instant yes, no, okay, maybe? Or would you rather have a considered, maybe AI-driven answer days, hours, months later? You'd always rather have the instant response. So the power of now. When somebody asks me if I want to have lunch, I say, how about Tuesday? Because that does two things. One is it keeps it off my list of things to do. But two, I find out if they really want to have lunch or if they're just trying to be polite. So much of the time in our lives goes to things done to be polite that don't really matter. As I talk to successful people, whether it's television news, CEOs, they said that one of their power tools is that if it's not about their family or about their work, they just say no. And another way that I like to look at it is the five-year rule. In 5 years, well, I wish that I'd done this. So in 5 years, I'm not going to wish that I was typing a newsletter when my nephew was getting married. But in 5 years, will I even remember if I was at the wedding of somebody that I barely know? No. And in 5 years, McGraw, are you going to remember that email? No. Just put it out of your mind. Don't worry about it. If it was not important enough to answer instantly, just forget it. Andy Card, who you remember, was the chief of staff to President George W. Bush, my first president that I covered. And he did this for reasons of government records. But every single email for 6 years, he only had three answers. Any email, yes, yes, no, or see me. And it's not a bad way to approach it. Just answer instantly. It gives the person what they want. It's off your mind. Part of simplifying is getting stuff off our mental checklists or literal checklists. Because if you have a list of 10 things, you have no things. You need to wake up and think about what are the three things that I need to do, want to do. If it's any more than that, it's going to be a mental tax. We talk in the book Simplify about decision energy. So you remember President Obama would always wear a gray suit or a blue suit because he would never have to think about it. And I interviewed Rachel Maddow for this book. Every single time she's on television, black suit. And she told me that's very intentional because she spends zero time thinking about what she's going to wear. It doesn't distract from what she's saying. We should find our own version of the Maddow black suit. Don't pay the mental tax of trying to decide things you don't need to decide and that don't matter. What matters? That's what Simplify helps you get to.
10: That's interesting. I don't know if this matters in my life, but I only have black socks. That way I don't spend time matching them.
18: Brilliant. No, it's perfect. It's a perfect Simplify thing. You never think about it. You don't have to worry about if a pair is missing, any two's a pair. It's brilliant.
10: The book is called Simplify. Do 50% more with 50% less. Mike Allen, our guest. Where does AI come into all of this?
18: So AI, which was supposed to be our power tool, which was supposed to be our force multiplier, instead has turned out to be the biggest complexity generating machine on the face of the earth. McGraw, you and your team face it all the time. More pitches, more decks, more dashboards. And the AI asks you to make decisions. It's always like, do you want me to do this? Do you want me to do that? The key with AI is to use it so that it subtracts things from your life rather than adds things to your life. So if you deal with, accept all that slop coming in, we came across a study for this book that it can spend 2 hours for an employee to deal with AI slop. Some deck or pitch that comes in that's all elaborate from AI when it could have been one sentence. And the way that we do that is think about what's the part of your job that you like least. And for your team, it may be connecting with guests on the logistics of what they're going to do. For me, it's expense reports. Whatever the part of your job that you like least, AI is probably awesome at it. So we ask people to look at the three things that they need to do to help their organization, to help their company. What are three things you could stop doing? McGraw, when I have a one-on-one with somebody in our company, every single time I ask them, what's the one thing on your plate that you like least? What would you love to get rid of? And probably nobody needs to do that thing. Or maybe we could do that thing once a month instead of once a quarter. So three things that matter, three things you could do. And what are three things that AI could do for you? What do you hate that about your job AI can probably do it? And don't deal with the slop, the pitches, the decks, the dashboard. Like, that is AI trying to complexify our life when we should master it. Don't let it bully you.
10: Simplifies the book. Do 50% more with 50% less. Mike Allen, you clearly live this. You started Axios, and it has grown exponentially. The amount of content you put out is tremendous. Your team is tremendous. You're opening up local offices all around St. Louis. Clearly, you must have been living this all this time, because there's no way for you to start Axios without having some type of Simplify motto in your life.
18: But we learned a lot of this the hard way. I was a pack rat. Like, the first time that we met, and I was still a campaign reporter, I had a computer case, a laptop bag that was so full of cords that people called it the tumbleweed. But it held me back. And now you travel with me, I won't even have a hotel key or a luggage tag. I get rid of it all. I interviewed for the book Simplify. I talked to Tony Fratto, who runs the communications team at Goldman. Even though it's Goldman Sachs, he has a relatively small team. And he looked at what they could cut out. And the team would always come to him and they'd be so proud because this report was shorter. And he would say, do we need to do this report at all? And McGraw, here's the magic, that when he was done with this, his relatively small team had 500 more hours a year. And they were able to say, how are we going to spend our 500 hours? And this is what Simplify will do for you in your work, in life. It will give you time to spend what we all dream of.
10: Where does the term axios come from?
18: It's worthy in Greek. Axios, I think, is how we're supposed to say it. And the big idea of axios, so we did Politico for 10 years where you and I first met. And then the idea of axios, and thanks for mentioning smart brevity at the top, because that's changed so many people's lives, that just as complexity comforts us, that we feel good because we're doing stuff. In the book, we quote Stuart Butterfield, who used to run Slack. He would talk about work-like
19: activities work like activities. We always felt like we were doing something. The same thing with our words. You know this, and the guests that bathe you in words are the ones who are least sure of themselves. We think that if we cover our rear by quoting enough people or putting enough stuff out there, that we won't get criticized. But that's a terrible experience for the audience. What Smart Brevity says is do the work for the audience. Figure out what you're trying to really say. Smart Brevity sold 600,000 copies. Businesses love it, but I'm going to save you that. Here's Smart Brevity. One, pick one thing to say. If I try and sell you three things, McGraw, you're going to buy no things. What's the one thing you're trying to say? Get someone to remember, tell them. Two, talk like a human. Don't talk in legalese, bureaucraties, journalese, all these dead languages that we've been taught in. And third, just stop. You've said your piece. When people ask for a raise, they say way too much. Just come in, say what you've done, say what you're going to do, and then just stop. That's smart brevity, and that is a way to simplify how you communicate. You will break through, and you will be much more powerful. Get your way.
10: I often say that those people that corporate speak, they talk in riddles. You don't really, you don't know what they're saying. They're just saying sort of, you're like, are you talking in a riddle? Am I supposed to answer that? I don't know what any of that means.
19: Yeah. Talk like a human. It is a magic trick that I teach people of all kinds. The journalists, by the way, is, you know, paid writers, professional writers are the worst at all this. But the magic trick that I teach people, and this could be something you're writing for your church, for your scouts, it could be anything. Read it out loud. When you and I are talking over chips and salsa, we are superior communicators. I don't use what my grandma called $10 words, SAT words. I don't talk in riddles. But when we sit at a keyboard, we're the worst. As my partner in crime, Jim Vandehei, the CEO of Axios and co-author of Simplify with Rory Schwartz, he always says it's like we button up our collar when we sit at a keyboard. Unloosen that collar. Just say what you really mean. Simplify the way you're communicating. And then simplify your life by auditing, confronting what you're doing. Delete. Just say no. 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My hell yeah idea is that if someone asks you to do something or go somewhere and you're like, oh, okay, or I guess I should, say no. If your answer is hell yeah, that's something that's worth doing, Axios worthy of your time.
10: Simplify is the book. 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Jim Vandehei, Mike Allen, Ryan Schwartz. The book is called Simplify. Mike Allen, I don't know how you do it. You have endless energy. Axios is one of the greats. How you were able to start a media company in this landscape and do it successfully. I'd love to have you come back and talk more about it. You are always welcome here. Good luck on the trail, and we'll talk to you down the road, my friend.
19: 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Thank you. This was fun. Such a great and famous voice.
10: Mike Allen, the book is called Simplify. Back in a moment on America at Night.
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10: Hey, stay right there. We're just getting started. A couple of programming notes. Come back tomorrow night. It's the 25th anniversary of 9/11, and we're putting together the finishing touches on what hopefully will be a look back, if you will, and not a technical look back, but we're going to talk to a number of people, including former CBS newsman, White House correspondent Peter Mayer, who, believe it or not, was Larry King's old newsman back in the day on this very show. We reached out to him, and he was more than happy to come on, and he wants to, he was there at the White House and told the world that the White House was being evacuated. Imagine that conversation. So we're going to check in with Peter Mayer tomorrow night. Also, I have a cousin who lost a brother in the second tower. He was working
0: up on the 110th floor, whatever it was, 106th floor of the second tower that got hit. The second tower fell first. And Jim Byrne is a cousin. I've known him his whole life. I went to his communion. And his older brother passed away. And 25 years later, how he continues to hold the candle for his brother and how he's teaching his children and telling them the story of 9/11. So two very poignant conversations we're going to have tomorrow night about 9/11. And I know it's a very difficult conversation, but it's one in which we want to remember and to pay homage to those fallen and those who were there that day. So that's the plan for tomorrow night. Come back tomorrow night. Stay right there, because we got to talk to Scott Colbert, our chief economist from Commerce Bank, is going to join us to talk about all sorts of things in the economy. And it's Thursday. Bill Cleveland's.
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16: From ABC News, I'm Dave Packer. President Trump tonight returning to the stage at the GOP midterm convention for night number two.
18: In our midterms that are coming up, get out and vote, please.
16: He repeated a proposal he made last night. If Republicans win in the midterms,
18: let's call it Trump dividend. $5,000 for every adult citizen in our country.
16: Now, Democrats call that a bribe that would add over $1 trillion to the $40 trillion national debt. In Florida, Republican Governor Ron DeSantis didn't seem to be a fan.
30: What I don't think you want to do is borrow another $1.5 trillion and then just try to flood that into the economy, because that will lead to more inflation. That will lead to more debt. And more inflation.
16: Oil is back up to $100 a barrel. Gas prices keep climbing. ABC News contributor Mick Mulroy says the Iran war and tensions between the Iran-backed Houthis and the Saudis could send gas prices even higher.
31: Have shown that they have a willingness and a capability to obstruct another key waterway of which much of the world's energy supply flows. It's called the Bab el-Mandeb. In the Red Sea, right off the coast of Yemen. They've already started that, specifically focused on Saudi Arabia. They have a means to bypass the Strait of Hormuz, which is why it's probably focused on them. And if that it becomes completely successful, that will add to the already existing energy crisis around the world.
16: Senate Minority Leader Chuck Schumer marked tomorrow's 25th anniversary of the 9/11 attacks with remarks in New York at 7 World Trade Center. The New York Democrat recounted his experience on that day.
32: When the Twin Towers fell, they brought down with them a shroud between the comfortable normalcy of the past and the uncertain and fragile future. America was never the same after 9/11.
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16: Two Delta airline flights this week suffered from cabin pressurization issues. On Sunday, Delta Flight 2311 diverted to Las Vegas after a pressurization problem triggered the oxygen mask to drop down, as heard on ATC.com.
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16: The flight landing safely, with Delta saying the crew followed training and procedures. In a second incident today, a Delta flight heading from Phoenix turned back to New York's JFK when pilots reported a loss of pressure. The Coast Guard says it located a 15-year-old boy Monday who had been lost at sea for days along with two family members. After the boy was located, the Coast Guard says it called on a nearby Good Samaritan vessel to help with the rescue. ABC's Whit Johnson has more.
4: The incredible survival story in Alaska, a boy shivering alone on a capsized skiff rescued after 3 days lost in the Bering Sea. That 15-year-old had set out Friday with his brother and their cousin, departing from the Alaskan village of Savunga, about 40 miles from Russia. Officials say their boat overturned Saturday in 50-degree water. The boy's older brother and their cousin both drowned in their days adrift. It wasn't until Sunday night, when they missed their scheduled arrival, that local officials called in the Coast Guard.
16: Nintendo America announced a customer appreciation sale, the company saying discounts made possible in part by tariff refunds. Dave Packer, ABC News.
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6: Here's your weatherology forecast. Lows around 57 tonight under clear skies, south winds around 5 miles per hour. Tomorrow, high of 80. 65 tomorrow night, chance of thunderstorms. Highs around 76 Saturday with a slight chance of thunderstorms. Slight chance for showers, 68 on Sunday. From the Weatherology Weather Center, I'm meteorologist Paul Tremblay. Currently, it's 65 degrees.
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1: Hey, Bill Cleveland is going to join us a little bit later on. He's somewhere in the world. We're going to check in with him in our travel segment. But before we get there, we get to check in with one of my favorites, Scott Colbert, Chief Economist and Director of Fixed Income Management for Commerce Trust. He is our economist on staff, and he checks in once a month to give us a look-see at the economy. 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
2: Hi, McGraw.
1: Let's get right to it. There were some inflation numbers that came out today. What did they say, and what does it mean?
2: Well, these were the producer price indexes. These are the prices that basically the Walmarts or the people that buy stuff that sell to us have to pay, what a car dealer might have to pay for the cars they're getting from General Motors before they sell them to you. And those prices are still rising at a fairly rapid clip, a little over 5% year over year. And if you take the energy out of that, for the people that aren't buying stocking energy, say at the gas stations, the core PPI is 4.7%. These are still, you know, largely elevated numbers, much higher than the Federal Reserve would like. And this is why the bond market did so poorly today, interest rates rising, because they expect that the Federal Reserve now is more than likely than not to finally start raising rates at their September meeting.
1: Yeah, we'll get to the bond market in a second. What number is coming out tomorrow, and we're expecting that to be as bad as today, or what do we think?
2: No, it's a more important number because it's the consumer price index, theoretically what we are feeling as consumers. Those numbers are lower. The wholesalers and the retailers have been absorbing some of this price pressure and not passing every last price increase onto the consumer. But the consumer price index is still rising at a 3.4% pace year over year. The core CPI at 2.5%. This is the number that the Fed likes to focus on, along with the things called the personal consumption expenditure indexes. Those are still, you know, well north of 2% as well. They do expect, when I say they, the market and the Fed do expect some small reduction in those year-over-year CPI numbers tomorrow. If there's no reduction, it absolutely mandates some type of increase in the short-term rate. If for some reason they surprise on the downside, it's possible they could still skip another meeting and hold off for October to raise rates.
1: But in the last couple of weeks, 6-7 weeks, gas prices have gone up. That's going to ripple through with inflation in one way, shape, or another, isn't it?
2: Yeah, so we had two good months, the month of June and July, effectively, because this all works with a lag. And recall, after the initial start of the war, in the first price surge, we saw them come down for some period of time. But you're right, oil prices have reversed themselves. I think the Fed, while they might have been holding out some hope that energy prices were going to continue to moderate, they didn't, and they haven't. And so there's really, you know, no thought that the next CPI numbers are going to get any type of benefit from a reduction in energy prices.
1: All right. You mentioned the bond market. Interest rates are inching up and bond prices are going up. What happened today in the bond market?
2: Yeah. So with these stronger, inflation reports, the interest rates across the curve pretty much evenly, whether it was a 2-year treasury, 10-year treasury, or 30-year treasury, rose about 0.1%. That's 10 basis points in bond market lingo. 100 basis points is 1%. But we've watched interest rates, you know, inch up all year. Basically, the average Treasury bond now yields about 50 to 75 basis points more than it did at the beginning of the year. The easiest rate to follow probably is that 10-year Treasury. It was about 4% to start the year, and it's now about 4.8% as we sit here today.
1: Scott Bessent, spent $6 billion buying some of those bonds. Did that make a dent at all?
2: You know, it didn't. And in fact, I think the market almost wants to prove to them that this has nothing to do with anything. We have a total government public debt outstanding of about $33 trillion. So $4 billion is less than a basis point, or 1/10,000th, effectively, of the market. You're not going to move the market around by buying $4 billion or $6 billion of bonds. It does signal, though, this, that the Federal Reserve is trying to shorten the average maturity. And to do so, they're willing to sell less longer-dated bonds, say longer than 10 years, the 20-year and the 30-year type more bonds, and they're going to sell more shorter-term bonds. This should help limit that longer-term yield rise that we've been seeing, at least moderately over time. We only, and I say only, we only finance 17.5% of the accumulated deficit with securities longer than 10 years. The average maturity of the average Treasury bond right now is 71 months. What is that? About 6 years. It used to be about 75 months, but the Treasury has been shortening the average maturity to hopefully take advantage of the lower, you know, interest rates at the shorter part of the maturity curve.
1: Scott Colbert, the federal government needs money. They're floating the bonds. But the technology spending, is that affecting the bond market as well?
2: Well, certainly. You know, the U.S. Treasury, like anybody else, has to compete with your marginal dollar to attract it. And to do so, they're having to raise rates because there's a great deal of demand, you know, in the AI infrastructure build-out with the Facebooks and Oracles and Googles and Amazons of the world borrowing money, too. Now, these people pale in comparison to the deficit. There's been about $180, almost $200 billion of additional corporate debt floated to finance this AI infrastructure build-out, whereas the federal government runs about a $1.8 trillion or 1,800 billion, let's call it nine times more. There's nine times more Treasury bonds coming to the market than there is incremental corporate debt to finance the AI build-out.
1: Scott Colbert, interest rates aren't just going up here. They're going up all over the world.
2: Yeah, you know, it's been an inflationary push, and even more so for other economies with this, you know, jump in energy prices. Not only, you know, oil prices have translated to higher, you know, gas and diesel and jet fuel, but natural gas prices have soared overseas. They're much more tame here because we get so much of it via the Permian Basin where they're doing, you know, a massive amount of drilling. And so our natural gas prices are well behaved. But overseas, they've got the compounding effect across the entire energy spectrum pushing up inflation. And all of the central banks around the world, we're the ones with the dual mandate here to have both full employment and low inflation. Their primary target is simply low inflation. And so they've been raising interest rates to match these higher interest rates or to match the higher inflation that we've had.
1: Yeah, we did have a good job number last week, did we not?
2: Yeah, so this is the good news, bad news. Good news is bad news, finally. Last year, recall that we had very little job growth. Now, there were some reasons for that, the total cutoff of most undocumented immigration. The tariffs certainly didn't help. The demographics were bad 18 years after the subprime crisis. And, of course, we fired 300,000 government employees. That was about 10% of the government workforce. This year, we expected it to rebound, and sure enough, it has. Average job growth this year has been 80,000 per month, and last month's was particularly strong. But remember, and I've always warned the audience, you know, these month-to-month numbers can be very volatile because what you're talking about is a situation where almost 5 million people leave the workforce in a month, and 5 million people are hired. So what you're trying to figure out is what's the difference between 2-5 million stacks of basically employment claims.
1: In those numbers, it also said that salaries were not keeping pace with inflation. What does that tell you?
2: No, they sure aren't. I mean, if the average, if the CPI is at 3.4%, we know that hourly wages now have declined to about 3.2%, 3.1% on a year-over-year basis. And for the last basically 12 cumulative months, wage and salary growth has not kept up with inflation. So that just means, you know, on average, we're all losing on average a little bit of our purchasing power. It really depends on who you are and, you know, what your job is and what you're doing. There are certain pockets of the economy that are benefiting, particularly, you know, the construction trade and the electricians and the pipe fitters and the cement masons that are being asked to travel and build these data centers. But it's coming at the cost of a lot of white collar work and retail and even hotel and restaurant workers, that kind of stuff, who aren't keeping up right now with inflation. But there's always some winners and some losers in this. But right now, overall, the average family's purchasing power is not keeping up with inflation.
1: Yeah. Scott Colbert, it's the 25th anniversary of 9/11. You've been doing long. Yeah, it's a long time you've been doing this. It just means you're smarter and you're not older. You're just wiser. But take me back. How has the world changed in the world financial markets since 9/11?
2: Well, Jim Grant, who's a curmudgeonly kind of guy, likes to always say that the sum total of math and science is cumulative. In other words, we keep adding on to it every year. But when it comes to banking and finance, it's always cyclical. And so I'm not so sure that the financial markets are any smarter. They've certainly changed a lot over time. You know, the value of the stock market relative to the size of our economy now is about 2.2 times the size. Back at the peak during the internet bubble when it popped back in March of 2000, it was 1.5 times. So, you know, our stock market, we value the stock market more. But, of course, earnings as a percent of the economy are a lot bigger, too. So the valuations, you know, have kind of kept up with that. We have a much more concentrated stock market than we used to have. The top 10 companies were only 22% of the stock market last in 2000. Today, let's see, they're about 38%. So, you know, we have almost twice the concentration. So that's a bit different. I think the biggest comparison, though, is probably what we're seeing in this AI data center, you know, push towards technology. Recall that by, you know, September of 2001, the internet bubble had popped in March of 2000, but the run-up from 1995 to 2000 was tremendous. We had five consecutive years of better than 10% growth, and of course, an amazing amount of investment going into the internet, which ultimately ended up in a bubble. There's certainly the feeling that that is very similar as to what's going on today. So while the market caps are all bigger and the stock market is bigger and all that is bigger relative to the size of the economy than it used to be, the pattern still seems to fit.
3: Yeah. There are people who are saying that this artificial intelligence spending is hiding some problems within the economy.
2: Well, it's certainly helping pull the economy along. There's no doubt about that. I like to say if it wasn't for the AI data center build-out, we'd have no growth at all. That's an exaggeration. Real growth was, you know, 2.1% on a trailing year-over-year basis. The total investment of, companies in this country into fixed investment, into the data center build-out is about 0.8%. So it's adding about 0.8% more growth to the economy than if they weren't doing this type of capital investment. I guess another way of thinking about it is we could have an economic growth much more feeble, closer to 1.5, rather than the 2+% that we're getting.
3: Regardless of what that number is tomorrow, Scott Colbert, Chief Economist and Director of Fixed Income for Commerce Bank, gas prices are up. A barrel of oil is over $100. It doesn't seem like, no matter what the Fed does, raising rates is going to curtail inflation because the gas prices are going to have a ripple effect all the way through. So it seems like it's going to get worse before it gets better.
2: Well, this is why they do like to X food and energy out of the equation, because changing interest rates has very little to do with whether or not there's a war going on over in the Middle East. So, you know, they don't really feel that raising rates is going to dent necessarily oil prices. But it certainly slows the cyclical part of the economy down. We've already seen that even with the AI data center build-out that's going on, total construction spending in this country, including residential and non-residential, is down on a year-over-year basis. Auto sales are likely to be lower this year than they were last year. So, you know, the higher interest rates do bite the leading edge or bleeding edge of the economy. And, you know, it's a very dull instrument that they're using, but it's likely to slow economic activity with some lag. It's probably not likely to change energy prices specifically, but it might slow, you know, other prices like lumber when it comes to, you know, buying for building a house. Perhaps the car price increases that have been being pushed through post-COVID because the buyers are disappearing because it's more expensive to finance the car, that kind of thing.
3: Scott Colbert, I got 1 minute left. Look into your crystal ball. What are you looking at down the road?
2: You know, I think everything is about AI and the stock market. And so you really have to dig into this. And what I'm paying most attention to right now is the growth in revenue coming from people purchasing AI. Most of it's still from the corporate market. The companies in this country are the big buyers of AI. It's not the people yet, but that's coming on versus how much they're spending. And when are these going to cross over? When will the growth in AI revenues slow to the point that the incremental increase in the CapEx or the build-out doesn't make much sense? We're still a long ways from that. To put in perspective, we've had 4 10% plus years of AI build-out versus 10 internet years of build-out at about 10% rate. So I think we're still in the earlier innings, certainly like the fourth inning of this thing. But that's what I'm paying most attention, because any slowdown in this is likely to slow the stock market. The stock market is helping keep spending up, and it'll slow overall economic activity. So I think it has almost everything to do right now with this tech sector.
3: Scott Colbert, he makes it all make sense. Chief Economist and Director of Fixed Income Management and Commerce Trust joins us once a month. Scott, stay safe. Good job. As always, thanks for checking in. Talk to you next month.
2: Yeah, have a nice evening, McGraw.
3: You got it. There you go. Scott Colbert with us once a month to give us a sense of the economy. I love listening to him. That man is one smart man. America at Night, back in a moment.
0: America at Night with McGraw-Milhaven, where the nation comes to talk.
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17: Hey, stay right there. We're going to check in with Bill on the road. A couple of other news stories tonight. California Governor Gavin Newsom signed a bill that prohibits social media platforms from providing addictive features to users under the age of 16. It's the first law of its kind. The law will restrict harmful artificial intelligence chatbots. It also prohibits social media platforms from providing addictive features under the age of 16. It's also mandating that AI companies disclose to users whenever they engage with a chatbot and not a human, and restricts dangerous content on topics like self-harm. The first of its kind, Governor Gavin Newsom signing landmark legislation trying to protect children from the addictive features of social media. Also,

0: 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So it is there available for you. Just have to hunt and peck for it a little bit. But Carrie in Texas, thanks for texting in. Bill is on the road. We'll get to him next. America at Night, back in a moment.
1: This is America at Night with McGraw-Milhaven.
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10: Okay, this is the one. 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
11: Wow, you almost hit it that time.
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0: All right, tomorrow is 9/11, the 25th anniversary of a day that changed all of our lives. Whether you were born or whether you lived through it or whether you only know it from the history books, it changed our lives forever. Still, we're dealing with the after effects of it still today. We'll do more in depth tomorrow. But right now, though, Bill Cleveland is going to join us. BillOnTheRoad.com. He is our traveling correspondent. Good morning, Bill Cleveland.
19: Hello, McGraw. How's it going?
0: Doing all right. Thanks for checking in, as always. I guess next week you're headed to the East Coast, so we'll check in with you next week there. But what are we talking about tonight?
19: Well, I was going to mention, and I will mention, some places for folks to go for September 11th, some memorials and things like that. But I want to start with this very something very lighthearted, if you don't mind. I just got invited to a country western themed pickleball party tomorrow. And I'm trying. First of all, I have no country western clothes. Like, there's no cowboy Bill. And my dad, God love him, at his house tonight. He was nice enough. He tried to give me a hat, which looks more like Don Ho than John Wayne. So I don't think I'm going to be dressed for the occasion. But here's what I was going to mention. They asked me about music, country music, because I think we talked about this before. I like country music. You said you liked country music. And they said, do you have any songs that maybe you'd like to add to our playlist? You know, that they'll have a playlist, songs playing while everybody's playing pickleball and, I don't know, line dancing. I don't know what they're going to do. But I said, yeah, I got one. And here's the title that I threw at them. There's a song called You're the Reason Our Kids Are Ugly.
0: How about All My Exes Live in Texas? That's why I live in Tennessee.
19: That's a good one too. That people have never heard. It's Conway Twitty and Loretta Lynn. They did a duet years ago, and it's literally, the song's called "You're the Reason Our Kids Are Ugly." It's one of my favorite song titles of all time. So if you haven't looked up that, so, and it's not a bad song at all. Yeah, if you've never heard it, I'd highly recommend it. So,
0: all right, there you go. So good. Conway Twitty and the coal miner's daughter. All right, good stuff. All right.
19: Yeah, you betcha. So,
0: you know, it's interesting, this topic, obviously, since tomorrow's 9/11, but, there are some places I've been to that just are sort of so well done and so respectful of the event that it is definitely worth going. So I'm looking forward to your list.
19: Yeah, and I'll mention a few, and maybe you've been to some of them. But the first one I'm going to mention comes with a little story. So the George W. Bush Presidential Library, which, as you know, this year I've been talking about my presidential road trips, books, and all the places you can go with presidential history. As you can imagine, the Bush Library in Dallas has a section dedicated to September 11th and a lot of 9/11 artifacts and some pretty rare pieces. And two of the pieces that I'll mention, one thing they have is the bullhorn. So remember when President Bush was standing on this heap of rubble and he yells out that, you know, he says, hey, I can hear you, and soon the people that knock these buildings down will hear you. And right. He's talking on a bullhorn. Well, they have the bullhorn, which, you know, is just like so many of these things that you find at these presidential museums, you're thinking, oh my, I can't believe it. It's right here. This is, right. This is the book. And that's pretty amazing. And then they also have the jacket that he wore the night and the baseball that he used when he threw out the first pitch at the Yankees game shortly after 9/11. You may remember he walked out on the field, huge applause. There was a Secret Service agent pretending to be an umpire on the field with him, you know, gun in tow and everything.
0: Yeah.
19: So they have that on display. Here's the thing, and some notes and different, you know, handwritten notes and things from the president around that time. But here's, for me, why I remember that experience at the library. So I'm looking at this stuff. This was 2018, I think, 2019 I was down there going through the library, and I'm just looking, you know, taking pictures, doing what I do in a museum. And all of a sudden, around the corner, it's a group of school kids. And if I had to guess, you know, they're fourth, fifth grade, you know, whatever, and there's maybe 20 of them. And there's somebody at the museum who's given them, you know, the rundown and you know, talking to this, obviously, a field trip group. And then the woman gets into 9/11, and she says to the kids, so back on September 11th, 2001, there was a terrorist attack on the United States and blah, blah. And as she's explaining this, I just kind of stopped in my tracks, and I looked around, and I looked at these kids, and I thought, oh my God, like, they don't know. Like, it was so weird just to hear somebody explaining it to other human beings that had no clue, like, no concept. They weren't around. And that is such a bizarre feeling. And I guess maybe everybody who was alive at that time has a similar experience when you talk to someone younger. It's sort of surreal. Have you had that?
0: So, tomorrow night, I have, we can talk to my cousin. Who had his brother die in the World Trade Center attacks, and he has four kids now, and he brings them to the ground zero to, you know, tell the tale of 9/11 and their uncle, and you know, they're 15, 16, 17 years old, and you know, he's telling them about their uncle who they never met and never knew of, and about this terrorist attack. It's 25 years later. We can't wrap our brains around it, but people who are 25 years old only know about this from the history books.
19: Well, and I've been trying to think about this because, as you know, as time goes on, people think about it less and less, and that annoys me, but at the same time, I also think, okay, well, number one, that's kind of part of healing, I think, and it's also a very natural thing. And I tried to think about what happened to people who experienced Pearl Harbor, maybe not firsthand, but certainly people who lived through that time, and think about today. Yeah, I know it's December 7th. Like, I know the date, but I don't, you know, sometimes I don't even think about that date when it rolls around. You know what I mean? So I kind of understand. I kind of understand.
0: Yeah. Well,
19: it was bizarre.
0: I mentioned this. I was born in 1967, which is 26 years away from Pearl Harbor. We're 25 years away from 9/11. So, you know, I mean, I grew up, you know, as one of those people who, you know, I'm sure there was some old timer who said, I can't believe this 10-year-old doesn't know anything about Pearl Harbor, because it was such a defining moment of that generation. But, you know, life marches on, and it's sort of incumbent upon us who lived it to tell the tale so that they will always remember what happened.
19: It is. And the other thing, and then I'll move on here, but the other thing that for me is just always just this huge bummer, and to me it's just so sad, because I do think about younger people. Well, younger people will never know what life was like here before September 11th. Yeah. How much changed, and how many things really are different after that, and because of that. So, anyway, not to be a total bummer. So, there is another place that I would suggest people go. So, Shanksville, Pennsylvania. So, this, of course, is the area where Flight 93 went down on September 11th. I have been there. It is, of all of the 9/11 places you can go, and this to me would even include the actual Ground Zero, this is the one that really tugs at the heartstrings the most, mainly because it is quiet. It's in a rural area. There's a pretty good chance when you're there, now maybe not tomorrow or this week, but if you go by on a regular you know, work day, weekday, whatever, you're probably going to have the place to yourself or just a couple of other people. So it's really quiet. It's almost a little eerie. And as you read through the different panels and you're standing in different parts of this memorial or just sitting there looking out, like it is really spooky and it is really sad because you can almost visualize how the events unfolded and where this plane went down. And it's absolutely, even though it is just a field. Mm. And it's a really touching and, you know, sad memorial.
0: I have not been there, but it's a national park. And we had, part of our national park series, we had the woman who runs the Friends group for that national park on, and it was heartbreakingly riveting. The stories, how they built it, how the hollowed ground, how the victims' families are allowed to come and be there in special places. It was a pretty powerful hour.
19: Yeah, it's definitely worth, and to be quite honest, the first time I went, it was like a lot of things in my life. It was like a complete accident. I think I was made a wrong turn somewhere in rural Pennsylvania and I saw the signs. I was like, oh, look at that. And I'm really glad that I went, and I totally recommend that one. Now, of course, the 9/11 memorial in New York City, this is one that everybody should go to, especially if you were alive during that time. Have you been inside the museum?
0: I have been. I've been inside the museum and I've been inside the, whatever they call it now, the Freedom Tower, all the way up to the top.
19: Yeah, yeah. So a few things that are on display. I posted a picture on my Bill on the Road Facebook page for anybody who was follows on there, hasn't had a chance to look at it today, of the New York Fire Department, the Ladder 3 fire truck. This is one of the most... iconic is not the word, but it's the most, one of those visible displays that they have inside of this museum. And so if you don't know, so this was one of the fire trucks that went, that rushed to the scene and of course was heavily damaged. And then all of the firefighters that were part of that, they all died that day. And so they saved the truck. They managed to get the truck and they lowered it. I think it was like 70 feet into the ground, into this museum when they were just building it. And it is pretty wild to see that. To see that in person. The whole museum is really interesting because, you know, like most museums, you know, people are, it's kind of lighthearted and you hear people chatting and this and that. When you walk through the 9/11 museum, it is quiet. Like, people generally are very quiet. It's very respectful, which adds, you know, makes it even a little more, you know, a little eerie, a little more somber. But it is very, very touching. And they really have done an amazing job over the years of adding to this museum. And doing things like, you know, firsthand accounts, like you were talking about, you know, you did an interview talking to you know, somebody about Shanksville and things like that. And so all of these digital displays where you're listening to people's stories and firsthand accounts of things, it's really, really touching. And then, of course, the reflecting pool, which there's a fee to get into the museum. The reflecting pool, when you're out, I guess not a reflecting pool, I'm not exactly sure what they call it, but the memorial pool,
0: right.
19: It is amazing to see. And I was just watching a video the other night. Apparently, there's a group of guys, every night, they're in there cleaning that out and making sure that it is in tip-top shape. And keeping it clean and you know, as beautiful as possible for folks who are coming to experience it. So yeah, that museum is absolutely amazing. And yeah, you said you'd been there.
0: Yeah, the names on the metal around the pools is pretty emotional. Going up to the top, they take you, right? They take you down and you see through the bedrock and then you take the elevator all the way up. That elevator ride, the video they show you is extraordinary, where they show you as you rise up in the elevator, it takes a minute to get all the way to the top, whatever it is, 90 seconds. It shows you the history of New York in that 90 seconds, and that shows you the farms, and it shows you a church and a building and the skyscrapers. As it's being built, it's a timeline. It goes from, you know, 1500s all the way up to 2000 and, you know, 20 or whatever. It's an extraordinary elevator ride. And then when you get to the top, you know, they say, welcome to New York City. And they just, you know, open up the shades and it's this spectacular view and it's breathtaking and it's wonderful and it's sad and it's all those things combined. It's a day. It is definitely worth a day.
19: Yeah. 100%. If you're going to be in Washington, D.C., in the next few weeks, they have a special 9/11 exhibit that's going on at the National Museum of American History. You can see some, you know, rarely displayed objects. Folks can check that out. There's also a memorial next to the Pentagon. I've not been to this one, but apparently there's a really nice memorial representing Flight 77, which is there. And the one that I'll mention that people might not think about, and it's not a huge thing, but to me, it was just a really awesome 9/11 memorial. And it's right across from Manhattan, so you're in New Jersey, and you're looking over at the city. It's right where you catch the ferry to get to go to the Statue of Liberty or Ellis Island.
0: Right.
19: And there is this, it is this super cool, it's all it is, it's two like steel walls, right, which basically are signifying the Twin Towers. And you stand there and you look through, right? So they're parallel to one another, and you look between them. And as you look between them, you see the city where the Twin Towers were once standing.
0: Mm-hmm.
19: And it's a pretty remarkable memorial. That's on the New Jersey side.
0: Yeah.
19: But I mean, my gosh, there are all over, and wherever you can go, tomorrow or go soon. But yeah, 25 years. It is really hard to believe.
0: Yeah. You blink your eyes, it's 25 years later. What happened to the 10th? And I was there for the 10th and the 15th and the 20th, but I just, you know, you blink your eyes and it's 25 years later. Yeah, good stuff. Hey, Bill Clevin, have a safe trip on the East Coast. We'll check back with you. And, of course, we can follow your exploits and your traveling and everything else on BillOnTheRoad.com. Bill Clevin, good stuff tonight. Be safe, my friend.
19: Okay, see you later. Take care.
0: You got it. Bill Clevin, our traveling correspondent. Yeah, that Shanksville's on the list. Lower Manhattan, which has been transformed, right? It was before 9/11, it was Wall Street went home, and it was sort of desolate after dark. It's turned itself into a complete neighborhood downtown. It's got restaurants and bars and a nightlife, and it's a full-fledged downtown neighborhood. So it's sort of transformed itself. With all of the reconstruction after 9/11. Stay right there. America at Night, back in a moment.
20: Coming to you from the heart of the nation, this is America at Night with McGraw-Millhaven.
21: The midterm elections are heating up. Congressional control and presidential Trump's agenda hang in the balance. 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
0: 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Hundreds and hundreds and hundreds of people are taking advantage of it. It's a great way to have the show sent right to your phone each and every night. Stay right there. We are just getting started. Another hour of open phones. Our executive director is Alex Hinton. Our engineer tonight is Richard Good. I'm McGraw Millhead.
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3: From ABC News, I'm Dave Packer. The GOP midterm convention is a wrap. President Trump closed out the night after a keynote speech from Vice President Vance that kept the focus on criticizing Democrats and the future of the American family.
4: And so, to the radicals who wish to abolish my family and the thousands and millions of other families all across our country, we have a simple message for them. Stay the hell away from our kids.
3: ABC's Jay O'Brien in Dallas says President Trump kept the focus on himself.
5: Do me a favor. That's somewhat of the verbiage he used. Go out and do me this big favor of saying that I'm on the ballot, pretending in the word that he so often used, that I'm on the ballot, trying to get that base of Trump voters who might not be so inclined to go out in a non-general election year out.
3: And to try and seal the deal with American voters, he repeated his proposal of sending every adult citizen $5,000 if Republicans keep control of the House and Senate. The defense attorney for Lindsey Clancy has filed a motion asking a judge to throw out her triple murder case, ABC's Aaron Katursky.
6: Nearly a week after Lindsey Clancy's trial ended with this.
7: I'm going to declare a mistrial.
6: Her attorney is asking the judge to step in and do what the deadlocked jury could not. Find the Massachusetts mother not guilty of murdering her children by reason of insanity.
3: Defense attorney Kevin Reddington has argued that Clancy was suffering from postpartum psychosis when she killed her three children. A 15-year-old boy rescued at sea off the coast of Alaska in the Bering Sea after clinging to a small capsized boat for 3 days. Two other family members didn't make it, and the Coast Guard Lieutenant Commander Jonathan Reich says that the fact that the 15-year-old survived is absolutely astonishing.
8: People don't survive in those scenarios. We are beyond excited and beyond grateful that we found him.
3: You're listening to ABC News.
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3: August was the hottest month on record worldwide, according to a new report from the European Union's Climate Change Service. Samantha Burgess is a strategic lead at the European Center for Medium-Range Weather Forecasts.
11: It was also the warmest month that we have seen in 2026, which is very unusual. It was warmer than July by 0.06 degrees Celsius. We also saw record ocean temperatures.
3: An Ohio jury has convicted a former Traverse City attorney of attempted murder for the 2025 attempted shooting of his ex-wife. ABC's Whit Johnson has more.
12: No! No!
13: A woman's terrifying cell phone video shown in court. The moment her ex-husband storms a packed restaurant, points a gun at her, and tries to pull the trigger. The gun safety still on, likely saving her life. You see a waiter rushing in from behind, grabbing the gunman. Multiple patrons helping to tackle him to the ground. That waiter says he feared for his life.
14: The only thing I was thinking was I'm going to die the whole time. I thought we were all going to be shot.
13: Police arresting 43-year-old Matthew Exton, who was an attorney at the time. A jury now convicting him on multiple charges.
3: After President Trump posted images on social media suggesting the state of New Mexico be renamed New America, New Mexico's congressional delegation is calling on Apple and Google to publicly commit to keeping the state's name on their maps. Dave Packer, ABC News.
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15: Here's your weatherology forecast. Lows around 57 tonight under clear skies. South winds around 5 miles per hour. Tomorrow, high of 80. 65 tomorrow night, chance of thunderstorms. Highs around 76 Saturday with a slight chance of thunderstorms. Slight chance for showers, 68 on Sunday. From the Weatherology Weather Center, I'm meteorologist Paul Frombley. Currently 62. KWNO.
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20: All right, it's open phones here on a Thursday night. The phone numbers are as follows: 1-844-42-McGraw, 1-844-262-4729. We got the headlines to get to, but we, as you, anyone who listens to this show any length of time, we pride ourselves on taking phone calls, and we also pride ourselves on never screening the phone calls. Alex picks up the phone, makes sure you're relatively coherent, and he puts you on hold, and he gives me the name. He gives me what you want to talk about, but I keep telling him not to, but he can't help himself. That's what he does. And then we also say that first-time phone callers, we bump you up to give you a little added incentive to call, and we love first-time callers. So 1-844-42-McGraw, 1-844-262-4729. That's the phone number to call in when we're live. That's the number to text in if you have a comment you want to make a text. That's also the phone number when we're not live. A lot of people, a lot of stations preempt the show. They delay it for whatever reason. They push it back. Maybe you're listening during the day on a podcast or something, and you want to make a comment, you can always use that same phone number, 1-844-262-4729. Lock it into your phone so you have it. You just hit the button, and you can leave a message whenever you want. We love audience participation. That's what makes late-night talk radio so much fun. So without further ado, where did the guy go? We were going to the guy. He was a first-time caller. We were going right to him. Call back. I forget what the gentleman's name was. He was from, where was he from? He was from, Youngstown, Ohio. And, he just hung up. Call back. I'll bump you up. He was waiting too long. I kept babbling. And, he hung up. Call back. I wanted to try and get you on. We love first time callers. Bill in Wyoming, welcome to America at Night. Thanks for joining us.
21: Good evening, McGraw.
20: Hello, sir.
21: The only serious lesson that Americans have ever had to take on what we can do about AI was taught to us back in the late 60s in the movie 2001, A Space Odyssey.
20: Yeah, how?
21: Yeah.
20: Yeah. But
21: do you remember what they had to do with Hal?
20: They had to kill him, right?
21: Well, you can't kill a computer. It's not alive.
20: Well, you had to take it. You had to.
21: Hal had been. There were two astronauts on the space station. One named Dave, and I can't remember the other guy's name. They decided that Hal had been misbehaving, and they needed to have a conference about Hal in a pod where Hal could not hear them because they could turn the comm system off. Well, they proceeded to have a face-to-face conversation in the pod in full view through the window on the pod of Hal's big red eyeball. And apparently it hadn't dawned on them that Hal could read lips. Anyway, they made a plan. They made a decision pretty quickly that, yeah, we need to deactivate Hal because we can't trust him anymore. Well, before they could both get out of the pod and do that, the guy's name I can't remember got out of the pod, and immediately the pod got sealed up, and the pod bay door opened up, and the unknown astronaut's now flying through space dead. And Dave is alone in the pod.
20: Yes.
21: Well, of course, the pod's now outside the space station, too, and Dave is trying to get back inside to deactivate Hal by himself.
20: Yes.
21: And Hal's not letting him back in. He says, Hal, I need you to open the pod bay door. And Hal's answer is very simply says, I can't do that, Dave. One of the best known lines from the whole stinking movie. Now, the lesson that this should have taught anybody that's seen this scene is that no computer is any more dangerous to you than the equipment that you hook to it and let it control. About last week, there was a big story in the news about a computer was doing its thing, and they were letting the AI do its thing, and the AI went out to another computer and hacked the computer and was messing with the computer.
20: Yes.
21: That could not have been done if they had not connected it to the Internet.
20: You know, it's funny you mention that, because there was a story during the Obama years, and I'm going to get the name of it wrong, but it's a very famous story where Obama wanted to attack the nuclear infrastructure of Iran. Well, Iran was smart enough to know that, hey, they can't attack our computers and bring down our nuclear capabilities that we're working on. Because all of our computers are, quote-unquote, not connected to the grid. Well, hold on a second. So what Obama and the administration did was they were able to actually render the computers to destroy the nuclear capabilities of Iran, even though those computers... they hacked into computers that weren't attached to the Internet. And it's a very, very famous story about how in the world were they able to hack into computers that were not connected to the Internet. So just because it's not connected to the Internet doesn't mean you can't hack into it.
21: That was the Stuxnet, which was a worm that the CIA and Mossad got together and wrote and put on a thumb drive and somehow handed it to somebody who worked in the building with the centrifuges. And basically that person was unaware of what he was doing, but he wanted to see what was on this on this thumb drive.
20: Right.
21: He plugged it into one of the centrifuges, downloading the Stuxnet onto the control unit that controlled the centrifuges.
20: Yes.
21: If you dig deep enough on the Internet, you'll find out that Siemens microcontroller that they hacked into is still in use all over the world. It's a very reliable piece of equipment. And they're still trying to get the Stuxnet out of it all over the world.
20: Yeah.
21: Because it's messing up everything anywhere that the Stuxnet is still in it.
20: Pretty crazy stuff. So what's your Bill in Wyoming, what's your recommendation for HAL 9000? How do we dismantle the new HAL 9000 in 2026?
21: Well, my suggestion is that you don't hook it to anything that it can use to kill you.
20: Yeah. But as we know,
21: pretty simple. The bottom line is, as you know, we've got the I forget what it's called. We've got a robotic floor sweeper and waxer.
20: Yes.
21: And
20: the Roomba. You got a Roomba.
21: Roomba. A Roomba's not likely to do much damage to you, except maybe break a toe if you don't have anything on it. Runs up to you and hits you in the foot.
20: if your computer's not hooked up to the internet, then the AI, the HAL 9000, won't work, I think. But
21: well, there was no internet, of course, in 2001, and the HAL 9000 was the equivalent of the new. The Chinese have the fastest supercomputer on the planet right now. Okay,
20: yeah.
21: And so the HAL 9000 would probably be the equivalent of that new computer that the Chinese have, with the most up-to-date whiz-bang AI program, and then allowing to then hook up to everything that they could hook it up to that could possibly kill anybody.
20: I know. Bill,
21: I mean, the HAL 9000 was under 100% control of the space station.
20: All I know is when it's all said and done, that 2001 Space Odyssey was a pretty good movie and not a bad idea to watch it.
21: Stanley Kubrick was brilliant.
20: Yeah, came out in 1970, 1968, 69.
21: It was in the late 60s.
20: Yeah, so anyway, I remember
21: seeing it in Cinerama, in the Cinerama movie theater in Denver.
20: Nice. Bill in Wyoming, thanks for checking in. Good stuff as always. Thank you, sir. Stay right there. Lots more to get to. 1-844-2-McGraw. America at Night. Back in a moment.
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16: He smashed here against the old San Francisco, what do they call the Boatmen or San Francisco 49ers? That's
17: I believe they're called the 49ers now.
16: Yeah. I thought that the speech given by my, I would call him a hero, is Robert Kennedy Jr., an amazing speech. I think that that family is just phenomenal, and I think that if anybody could smash anybody with a machine gun delivery, it's RFK Jr.
17: I didn't hear the speech. I was on the air. Well, give me the broad.

0: I don't know how many people. And he said they sued me to get me off the ticket. And then when they realized I was going to join Trump, they sued to put me back on so that those votes wouldn't go to Trump. So it's kind of funny. And he also made a great comment that the Democratic Party accused Trump of being a king and no kings, but they anointed a queen who had no convention, a council convention, and the fact that, you know, they anointed and appointed a candidate, and nobody voted for her. So he was really mocking them and, of course, his old party. And, you know, he basically said they sued me and got rid of me. And basically, he said when I met President Kennedy, President Trump, three hours after he was a conversation he was talking about, I got a call from President Trump after the assassination. He said he is nothing like the portrayal of the media. And he said he's a completely an incredible person. I thought it was the most powerful speech.
1: All right.
0: And I think I have to watch it again.
1: All right.
0: But, you being a pundit, I think you would probably enjoy it.
1: Yeah, I'm sure. I'll take a look at it. Anything else, Tony?
0: I think that your Missouri conundrum is probably...
1: It is no more.
0: Yeah. So yeah. Maybe you could... Go ahead.
1: Yeah, I'll let you go, Tony. I'll do a little recap. You get back to your laundry. Separate the whites from the colors. That's always smart. Use hot water on the whites. That's always there's my tip for you. And
0: I was using olive oil. You think that's going to work?
1: I would probably hold off on the olive oil. Also, check the lint filter on the dryer as well. Let me give you thanks for the phone call, Tony. I got enough time to give you a quick rundown of what happened today in Missouri politics, because we talked about it yesterday and it truly was a national story. So ultimately, it's very convoluted and very confusing. The argument was whether to use the old maps during the normal redistricting process or use the newer maps that came about in 2025. And the state Supreme Court ruled late last week that the state had to use the maps from 2022. The state sued, went to the Supreme Court. Judge Kavanaugh rejected it and said, nope, the state Supreme Court carries the day. Then the state officials got together and went to another federal judge and a similar lawsuit. That federal judge said, no, the 2025 maps must be the law of the land. And then the opponents of that then brought that up to Judge Kavanaugh. He ruled this morning. He stayed that federal judge's ruling to allow the state Supreme Court ruling to stand for now, at least. And then the state Supreme Court brought in the Secretary of State on a contempt charge. They had a very contentious meeting early in the morning, and then they brought him back in the afternoon, in which Denny Hoskins, who was the Secretary of State of Missouri, said publicly that he will abide by the state Supreme Court's ruling that the 2022 maps are the law of the land in the state of Missouri. So the new maps, the Trump-friendly maps, have been tossed out, and they revert back to the 2022 maps. Now, what does that mean realistically for the congressional districts? Well, the truth is in Missouri, none of the congressional districts are competitive. So they've done a good job of making none of them competitive. Just that in the 2022 maps, the congressman from Kansas City, Emmanuel Cleaver, runs in a safe Democratic district. There are two safe Democratic districts, and there are 6 safe Republican districts. So we're going to go back to the 6-2 vote. So it won't change the makeup of anything. Democrats will most likely send 2 Democrats to Washington, and they'll send 6 Republicans. So Republicans missed out on 1 congressional seat if they would have reverted back to the 2025

0: Democracy alive and well when the elected officials can pick the voters, isn't it? Stay right there. Headlines straight ahead. America at Night. Back in a moment.
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0: call 844-2-McGraw and be a part of the conversation on America at Night with McGraw and Millhaven.
1: All right, let's get some headlines here, and we'll go back to the phones, get some voicemails going as well. The Iranian-backed Houthi militia captured a strategic Red Sea port city today, giving the group a stronger position to attack ships in the crucial waterway for global trade. So the Houthis getting much more powerful in this whatever you want to call it. The Houthi militia backed by Iran now sort of doing some damage in the Red Sea. That hasn't helped oil prices. Oil prices have now surged above $108 a barrel, the highest level in months. And there doesn't seem to be an end in sight with the price of oil going up. We mentioned this about Anthropic and artificial intelligence. Well, Anthropic announced today that several times over the last couple of months, it has blocked scientists from using artificial intelligence models to conduct research that would have helped develop biological weapons. Another science fiction story for you. The AI startup Anthropic said it could not figure out if this research was legitimate or nefarious. They did say that there could have been research that was valid, trying to do some research as ways to counteract biological weapons, but they decided to shut it down and to err on the side of caution. How about that? 800 former EPA officials, employees, I should say, warned that air pollution from the sources powering data centers could add billions of dollars in health costs. That's interesting. There's also a great story today about how AI is being asked about candidates, right? Hey, what do you think of this guy? What do you think of her? What do you think of this one? Researchers are studying how to answer that question to manipulate the answers. President Trump last night mentioned that he would give every adult in America $5,000 if his party keeps control of Congress. There are a number of people critical of that, including some Republicans. The payments, which would cost over $1 trillion, criticized by a number of Republicans, including Chip Roy, who was a big Texas Republican. He is a Freedom Caucus guy. You had others. Let me pull out some names here. Mark Short is the former vice president's chief of staff, was critical. Representative Ralph Norman, Republican from South Carolina, he's the vice chairman of the Freedom Caucus. He called the idea far-fetched, and he says, I think that dependent on keeping the House, I think it's problematic. I don't know where the money would come from. Joe Lonsdale, the co-founder of Palantir and a major Republican donor, said that he was unimpressed with the proposal. For the record, I'm hugely in favor of winning the midterms and love much about this administration, but I am strongly against bread and circus bribes. A couple of other Republicans along the way have, National Review called it, Republican socialism. So lots of people meeting that with criticism. It's hard to blame Democrats for socialism when your guy is offering $5,000 to every citizen if his party keeps control of Congress. We mentioned Gavin Newsom signed a bill that prohibits social media platforms from providing addictive features. It's the first such law of its kind. Announced Steve Witkoff, Trump's special envoy, has made at least $257 million, including from a holding company that invested in Trump family's crypto business. Jimmy Kimmel is making news. This is actually a pretty interesting story. So Jimmy Kimmel has a interview with James Tallarico, the Senate candidate from Texas, and they've decided to air it on YouTube. And the Jimmy Kimmel people, critical of the FCC for saying that there is pressure from the FCC to not air the James Tallarico show on the Jimmy Kimmel show on ABC. So Jimmy Kimmel decided to move the interview to YouTube. You know what? I love Jimmy Kimmel. I think he's funny. I think he's very funny. I've had some very nice things about Jimmy Kimmel in the past. This one, though, I don't think you can blame the FCC, because I think the argument goes that if you have James Tallarico on the show, you got to have all of the candidates on the show. That's the rules. And as antiquated as that rule is, and as silly as that rule is, it's the law. And so if James Tallarico goes on Jimmy Kimmel Live, then he's got to have Ken Paxton on. And I don't know who else is running in that race, if they've got an independent or a Green Party or whoever else. You got to put every single person on that show. So I don't know if Jimmy Kimmel is looking to make hay or what, but the same argument with Stephen Colbert, right? The same James Tallarico, Colbert, oh my goodness, we're being infringed upon. Well, the FCC has a rule that if you have one on, you have to invite them all on. And so maybe Jimmy Kimmel, maybe Scott Colbert Stephen Colbert didn't want to have Ken Paxton on, didn't want to have the other candidates on. So, got to put it on YouTube. So I'm actually, there's a little bit more to that story than just the headline. What else we got going on here? Well, that's about it in terms of all the news. All right. 1-844-2-McGraw, 1-844-262-4729. Oh, one more here for the road. Do you remember Princess Diana's revenge dress? It was a nickname that her dress got in 1994, on the same day that her then husband, Prince Charles, admitted on national television that he was having an affair. That night, there was a gala, and apparently Princess Diana wore a little black cocktail dress that was the envy of the world. And they called it a revenge dress, right? So your husband goes on TV and says, I'm having an affair. You show up at a gala looking like $1 million. That's why they call it the revenge dress. It really flattered Princess Diana. That revenge dress, that very dress, is now on sale. And you can have that dress. It is expected to fetch $300,000. I would go on Kalshi and bet that it probably goes for more than $300,000. I think $300,000 is low. That's just me. But that revenge dress, that off-the-shoulder black cocktail dress, is for sale for anybody who wants to cough up some cash. Danny in Rolla, you are on America at Night.
2: Hey, bud. I don't think I'd look good in that dress.
1: I've never met you, but I would probably agree. I don't think you'd look good in that dress.
2: You know, there's been a lot of talk about affordability, and it really is weird. I used to, 20 years ago, I worked for a company that built engines, and I was in quality assurance. And we had a process called root cause analysis. So when you had a problem, you had to find out the root cause. Well, when you talk about affordability, when you add tens of millions of people into the country illegally, supply stays the same, basically. Demand goes up. That means inflation. And I'm not saying, you know me, I'm not a diehard Trumper. I think he miscalculated the war in Iran. I think he thought it was going to be like Venezuela, but yeah, whatever.
1: Well, but there's also, I mean, one could argue that undocumented workers coming in would cause inflation, but he's been kicking them out of the country. So you would think if there's less people, there would be less demand. That means prices would go down. Gas would go down. But that's not what's happening.
2: Yeah, except for one thing. If you know anything about science, inertia, a body in motion tends to stay in motion. Well, when you have inflation, it tends to stay that way. So when you have home prices going up, they tend to continue going up until something drastic happens. And the start of that, the root cause, was letting all these migrants in.
1: Well, but inflation was significantly, when Trump took over, inflation was less than it is now.
2: I don't disagree.
1: Okay. But, well, there's right. So the root cause of inflation today are a number of things, and one of them is tariffs, and the yin and the yang of the tariffs. The other one is gas prices. When he gave the State of the Union address, I think a gallon of gas, average gallon of gas, was like $2.80 or something. Now it's over $4. So it's $1.50 more than it was, $1.30, $1.40 more than it was in January. That's a shock to the system. That causes everything to go up. So the root cause of the tariffs and gas prices.
2: Well, gas prices haven't helped it, and I don't know about the tariffs. I don't know if, let's say we're neighbors, and I have a something that you want to buy, a widget, and you have a something that I want to buy. But instead of selling it to our neighbors down the street, you want to charge me 50% more, and I'm charging you market price. That's not fair. So in the big scheme of things, generally the public feels the short-term effects of a tariff. However, in the long term, in the big picture, you cannot allow somebody to flood your market with something at a certain price, and then when we go to trade with them, we have tariffs out the yin yang. It doesn't, that's not good trade.
1: Danny, trade is, free trade is very complicated, and trade deals take, you know, years to sort of negotiate. But when Donald Trump comes in and rips the wires out of these very, very difficult and delicate trade situations where he just arbitrarily puts 50% tariffs on Canadian goods or European goods or whatever else, right? I mean, that's ripping and stripping the gears out of the whole system. There was a shock to the system, Danny. Thanks for the phone call. Any businessman will tell you that was a shock to the supply chain. You have prices that are going, you know, haywire. You have no price certainty. You have no supply chain guarantees. And so every single business has been put on its heels, and they have to raise prices and cover things. And now they're giving the tariff money back to the companies. Well, great. So some companies ate it. Other companies had to pass it on. It was a whole shock to the system. But I think any economist would tell you that inflation, has gone up since he's been in office. That's a fact. Two, the reasons are tariffs and gas prices. Eleanor in Florida. Eleanor, welcome to America at Night.
3: Yes, I'm glad to speak with you. I'm a news junkie, so okay. I'm listening to the news all the time. And since I can't afford satellite, I have no television. I listen to the radio. And
1: smart,
3: so
1: smart woman.
3: It was on the news this year, and I can't remember when. It was on Fox on the radio that Nantucket, a place you said you could live there off the coast of Massachusetts, has the highest cocaine levels in their groundwater and in their sewage than the rest of our whole country. So what do you think about that statistic?
1: I probably won't be drinking the groundwater in Nantucket, so how about that? I still think it's beautiful. I still think it's a, you know, I still think it's gorgeous. Gorgeous and everything else. Maybe I'll move to Martha's Vineyard. How was the cocaine problem in the groundwater with Martha's Vineyard?
3: They just said on the news report was Nantucket Island. When you said oh, it's a beautiful place, I had to show you. You know, a lot of the people that live there must use a lot of cocaine.
1: Yeah, or I don't know if, I missed that story. That's an interesting story. I'll have to do a little more research on that.
3: Look it up, pull it up on your internet and see. It was on Fox, on my radio show. And you know what would help our economy big time? It was 10 years ago that our government put all these environmental regulations on diesel fuel. And that's when diesel has gone through the roof. And that's why all farmers, tractors, and everything are on diesel. 18-wheelers are diesel. That is what's contributing to our cost of everything going up. And they should take all those environmental regulations off diesel and get the price down so we can afford to buy groceries in the store.
1: Yeah, well, I don't, good question. I'm sure there are some environmental regulations on diesel, but diesel.
3: A lot.
1: Yeah, but diesel has shot up over the last, year or so exponentially, hasn't it?
3: Well, it's primarily these environmental restrictions that went in 10 years ago. There was a man on one of your fellow radio talk show hosts, Brian Kilmeade, had this man on, and he said that's why diesel's gone up when they put all these environmental restrictions on diesel. So that is contributing to everything in the stores going up. Everything's moved by a diesel vehicle.
1: Yeah, well, let's see here. September of 26, diesel is up around $6 in some markets. And let's see, in 2023, I'm just pulling up. Here, I got a break. Let me do this. Eleanor, thanks for the phone call. Appreciate it. I'll check in with old Brian Kilmeade, longtime friend of mine, Brian Kilmeade. What's he talking about? What does he know about diesel? He takes a limo to work every day. Hold that thought, Eleanor. Thanks for checking in. America at Night, back in a moment.
0: 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Not a problem. 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
17: Okay, this is the one. 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
18: You know what never misses? The North End Puppy Grill in Cochrane.
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17: Oofta, this golf stuff is for the birds. 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
1: 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Come back tomorrow night. We got a special 9/11 anniversary show for you. I think you will like it. Until then, thanks for putting up with me, and we'll see you tomorrow night.

0: It's time to say good night and good morning from America at Night, a presentation of Westwood One. 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
1: Hello, Fifth Street Liquor.
2: Yes, we're down at the park. The bouncy house collapsed. Aunt Cheryl just challenged Grandma to an arm wrestle and we're out of booze.
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8: From ABC News, I'm Dave Packer in Lower Manhattan, where it is September 11th, 25 years after the terrorist attacks. There will be solemn remembrances at Ground Zero and the Pentagon later. Ahead of that, Senate Minority Leader Chuck Schumer of New York recounted his experience on that day.
9: I have worn this flag in my lapel every day since, to remember. We must never, ever forget this tragedy.
8: Thursday was the final night of the GOP midterm convention in Dallas, where President Trump once again repeated his proposal to give every American adult $5,000 if Republicans win the midterms. After leaving the convention, he was asked about how the dividend checks, as he calls them, will impact the national deficit now at $2 trillion and where all that money's going to come from.
10: Out of growth, we have tremendous growth. We have growth like no country has ever seen before. We have trillions of dollars coming in, and that will end up being not a very big problem at all, and I think our people deserve it.
8: President Trump denying reports of multiple warplanes damaged during an Iranian airstrike on a U.S. base in Jordan. Sources telling ABC News more than $500 million in damage caused to an A-10 Thunderbolt and eight F-15s. But as ABC's Mary Bruce reports,
11: when it comes to the war with Iran, Trump insists the U.S. has the upper hand.
12: I think we should call the Hormuz Strait. We should call it the Trump Strait. I should get something out of it. The Trump Strait.
11: But fighting is escalating, and with no end in sight, oil is now back over $100 a barrel. Gas prices at $4.27 a gallon, up over $1.30 since the war began.
8: Artificial intelligence giant Anthropic confirming reports of documents, multiple attempts by people trying to use its AI models to possibly develop biological weapons. You're listening to ABC News.
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8: The Coast Guard says it located a 15-year-old boy Monday who had been lost off the Alaskan coast after his boat overturned on Saturday. The teen's brother and cousin both drowned. Coast Guard Lieutenant Commander Jonathan Reich says that they called on a nearby Good Samaritan to help with the rescue after the teen was spotted on Monday.
15: People don't survive in those scenarios. We are beyond excited and beyond grateful that we found him.
8: With crude oil surging well over $100 a barrel, ABC's Wayne Cabot reports gas prices are hitting new records.
16: Drivers are getting thumped at the pump lately with daily increases of 5 cents or more, the national average jumping to $4.27. And for the first time, diesel, the lifeblood of all shipping, hit the $6 a gallon mark. President Trump tried to reassure voters that prices will drop to half of what they are sometime after the election, when he predicts Iran is going to give up. But Iran may have new leverage. A key shipping port on the Red Sea was overrun by Houthi rebels, making investors even more nervous. Wayne Cabot, ABC News.
8: A new study shows that the planet Mercury is shrinking faster than expected. The innermost planet is shriveling like a raisin under the sun's heat. The report by scientists from the German Aerospace Center's Institute of Space Research comes as a joint European and Japanese mission is set to go into orbit around Mercury. That'll be in November. I'm Dave Packer, ABC News.
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17: Here's your weatherology forecast. Lows around 57 tonight under clear skies. South winds around 5 miles per hour. Tomorrow, high of 80. 65 tomorrow night, chance of thunderstorms. Highs around 76 Saturday with a slight chance of thunderstorms. Slight chance for showers, 68 on Sunday. From the Weatherology Weather Center, I'm meteorologist Paul Tremblay. Right now, it's 60 degrees. KWNO.
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0: From the heartland of America and the gateway to the West, good morning, good evening, whoever you may be across the nation, around the world. I'm George Norrie, and this is Coast to Coast AM. Later tonight, the power of crystal skulls. Here's what's happening. The U.S. Central Command said that American forces have redirected 96 commercial vessels to ensure total compliance with the ongoing blockade of Iranian ports. More than 50 vessels supporting humanitarian aid have been allowed to pass through, according to CENTCOM. With more on today's activities, here's our Tom Danheiser. Tommy, what's up?
1: Well, George, CENTCOM has confirmed the 96 commercial ships traveling into or out of Iranian ports have been redirected, and the 50 vessels carrying humanitarian aid have been allowed to pass through the Strait of Hormuz. The maritime enforcement coincides with active exchanges in the Persian Gulf and Gulf of Oman, where U.S. forces recently destroyed multiple Iranian oil tankers following missile attacks targeting American naval warships. The conflict between the U.S. and Iran has reached its highest level of escalation since the war began 6 months ago. Yemen's Iran-backed Houthi rebels are advancing along the Red Sea coast and threatening to gain more leverage over the Bab el-Mandeb Strait, a strategic waterway located between the Arabian Peninsula and the Horn of Africa and one of the world's most important trade routes. The Houthis reported about 40 airstrikes were launched by Saudi Arabia following their attacks on oil facilities and civilian infrastructure. U.S. President Donald Trump has said the U.S. is winning its conflict with Iran and suggested renaming the Strait of Hormuz after himself. Meanwhile, Secretary of State Marco Rubio said the U.S. military will continue targeting Iranian oil tankers in retaliation for attacks on American warships and in a bid to squeeze Tehran economically. And there we go, George.
0: All right. Thank you, Tom. Travelers could soon be allowed to bring full water bottles through some airport security checkpoints, a major shift from longstanding airport security restrictions. The TSA is weighing whether to allow TSA pre-check passengers to bring water bottles through security checkpoints, according to reports. The change would apply to a select number of airports across the United States. Lindsay Clancy's attorney is asking a judge to acquit her after a mistrial was declared on Friday, arguing the trial evidence was legally insufficient to prove she was criminally responsible for killing her children. The 36-year-old Clancy faced three counts of first-degree murder in connection with the slayings of her children, 5-year-old Cora, 3-year-old Dawson, 8-month-old Callan, who were discovered strangled at the family's home in January of 2023. The judge, William Sullivan, declared a mistrial Friday after jurors could not agree on a unanimous verdict, with the panel split 11-1. Sad story there. Annual U.S. cancer deaths tied to alcohol consumption more than doubled over a three-decade period, according to a recent study led by researchers at the Sylvester Comprehensive Medical Center at the University of Miami. Researchers analyzed more than 30 years of data from the Global Burden of Disease study to track the trends. Recent U.S. food recalls, including products contaminated with salmonella, listeria, undeclared allergens, foreign objects, with multiple notices issued by the FDA and USDA in August, September of this year. They include jalapenos, powdered milk, cinnamon, cookies, candies, eggs, shrimp, and various prepared foods, as reported in FDA recall alerts and foodsafety.gov listings. Food safety coach Jeff Nelkin is with us here. Jeff, are we doing a good job catching this stuff? It seems like it happens after the fact.
2: Well, you know, we're doing a better job. We have fewer people involved, so there have been cutbacks. So there are both two sides to the argument. That A, we're cutting back staffing so that it slows down our response time. And then, of course, looking at and interviewing people takes several weeks of processing. So there's just a wide variety of concerns that we have to start taking a look at. And especially if you're cutting back staffing in these areas and that you are concerned, it gives you the impression that this is not point at which the highest level of people not being trusting of what's going on when it comes to food safety, you know, for all the people in our country.
0: Jeff, what was it that got you involved in food safety?
2: I went to school a long time ago and went into food technology. And part of the food safety program was looking at how to extend the life of food. And I was always curious why, you know, chemicals were involved. And the people involved said, Jeff, it's all about longevity. The longer you can keep food on the shelf, the more profits we make.
0: And what's that new website you got, Jeff?
2: Jeff Nelken at foodsafety.com.
0: That's your email. What's the website?
2: Just Jeff Nelken at cs.com.
0: All right, great. Thank you, Jeff. And here's Kevin Randall, of course, with his weekly report on what's going on in the skies. He's a retired Army Lieutenant Colonel, served three wars for us. Kevin, what's up?
3: Well, good evening, George.
0: Hi, buddy.
3: There are times when an interesting older cold case becomes hot again, such as the case of the UFO encounter from Cherry Creek, New York on August 19, 1965. The initial investigation was conducted by Jeffrey J. Gow of the old NICAP organization. He was on the scene within a matter of hours conducting interviews with the witnesses, and even the Air Force indirectly used his research in their investigation. According to the Project Blue Book record card, I quote, a silver object 50 feet long and 30 feet thick, end quote, was reported by Harold Butcher, the 16-year-old witness. He said that he had been in the barn milking the cows when the bull began to make a lot of racket, and I quote again, like I have never heard come from the animal before, end quote. Butcher went to the window to see what was bothering the bull, and beyond it was a football-shaped object. He said that as it descended, the radio in the barn was filled with static and the motor of the tractor that ran the milking machine failed. There were other EM effects reported, and there was a red vapor that drifted down from the UFO. The sighting was corroborated by his brother, Robert. Others who initially ran outside didn't see the UFO. Neighbors did report interference with their televisions. Gow reported that Kathleen Broham and three others watched the UFO when it returned about 30 minutes later. Five Air Force investigators were on the scene the next day. Although they found a purplish fluid, the consensus was that it was terrestrial. A state trooper found several places where the sod had been disturbed, where the UFO had hovered the night before. In the end, the Air Force labeled the cases unidentified. I found the case interesting because of the multiple witnesses, the EM effects, and the possible landing traces, all interesting effects of the landing, but nothing that was concrete. Then in 1996, Robert Gagansky, using Gow's report as a baseline, began his own investigation. He noted other sightings in the area at the time, which added a note of credibility to the initial sighting. Gagansky learned about the holes that Butcher had found in 1965. The holes were 2 to 3 feet deep and might have been made by the UFO's landing gear. More importantly, however, Gagansky learned of a man named Charlie Kerr who said the flying saucer had landed on his property, which was about 2 miles from the Butcher farm. Gagansky said that he had been unable to find Kerr after so many years. Then, while giving a presentation in 2009, a man stood up and yelled, and I quote, I'm Charlie Kerr, end quote. Carroll said that he'd been working in his barn when the dogs began barking and howling. He looked out the window and saw a silver-gray saucer with a dome sitting on the ground. Kerr said the Air Force investigators had told him it was 60 feet in diameter. That's kind of an interesting point. The Air Force is telling him about the size of the object. The UFO sat on three legs. A ladder dropped out, and a small humanoid in a shiny silver suit climbed down. Kerr estimated that he was between 30 and 42 inches tall. He walked beneath the UFO, reached up for about 30 seconds, and then returned to the ladder. Once inside, the ladder retracted. Kerr's wife called the local police, and Air Force officers arrived to investigate. There, they found some impressions where the UFO had landed, but Kerr didn't remember if plaster casts had been made. Before they left, one of the airmen said to Kerr, and I quote, you didn't see a thing, end quote. Gagansky reported some of the details from his 2009 telephone interview with Kerr differed from those of his 2011 in-person interview. Gagansky thought it might be the vagaries of a long-term memory. Gagansky concluded that Kerr seemed sincere and didn't elaborate on his memories, and that's what we have for tonight, George.
0: And Kevin, how's your new book, UFO Sightings and Alien Visitations, doing?
3: it's doing really good, and I thank you for the help and the mention of the book. And I would like to mention that a book that I did, a science or action adventure book, Global War, just dropped last week as well. So I've got two books that just came out.
0: Good for you, and thank you for what you do. Kevin Randall with his weekly UFO report. Tomorrow marks the 25th anniversary of the tragic 9/11 attack. Nearly 3,000 people lost their lives. Take a moment tomorrow to reflect that we will never, ever forget what they went through and what we've all gone through since then. 25 years, it's hard to believe. On our Friday show, we will talk with a survivor of 9/11, by the way. In a moment, the Illuminati. What is it and who is it? When we come right back on Coast to Coast AM.
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0: And welcome back to Coast, George Norrie with you. Isaac Weishaupt with us, an author, researcher, and podcaster. His work explores the hidden meanings behind pop culture, conspiracies, esoteric philosophy. Isaac has a background in engineering and a deep interest in occult systems, which help him bridge the gap between mainstream entertainment and the arcane by decoding the symbols, rituals, and belief systems woven into films, music, and celebrity culture. He was last on Coast to Coast about several months ago with Richard Serrett. Hello, Isaac. Welcome back.
10: Hey, George. My pleasure to be back here, and talking to you is a real honor for me, so thank you very much.
0: Looking forward to this. How did you get involved studying the Illuminati?
10: Well, you know, I was born and raised in the 80s and 90s, so I was always intrigued by the pop culture elements of secret societies and aliens and that kind of thing, right, with shows like X-Files. And it was I was in the military. I was stationed over in South Korea doing a short tour when 9/11 happened, and one of the guys I worked with was telling me that I needed to read a book about the Illuminati and the New World Order by a guy named Bill Cooper. So I get back to the States, and I buy Behold a Pale Horse, and I still got it. It's the first edition. And that book opened my mind up to all these kinds of, at the time, very exotic ideas. I didn't even know what any of these secret societies were. And then I got into researching David Icke and watching his lectures, and all this sort of became a fascination with me, an obsession of trying to understand what was going on with all of these groups. And in 2011, I started a blog, which it's IlluminatiWatcher.com, which I'm saying that because I got to explain my name, because I know to the astute listener, they're going to say, hey, wait a minute, this guy's name is Isaac Weishaupt? That's related to Adam Weishaupt, the founder of the Illuminati. Well, it's a pseudonym, okay? That's not my real name.
0: Okay.
10: It was a very foolish pseudonym I chose many years ago. But yeah, I was always fascinated by these like secret machinations, and I just always knew there was something going on beneath the surface, right? Like I was raised watching Stanley Kubrick movies. I saw Eyes Wide Shut in the theater in 99. Mm-hmm. And you know, Eyes Wide Shut is just loaded with all this sort of hidden esoteric idea of secret societies.
0: That's one of the classics, isn't it?
10: Yeah, it's absolutely fascinating. I've done many episodes on it. I did a lecture on it down in Las Vegas. And I think Kubrick was genuinely on the pulse of everything that was going on. I mean, if you look at 2001, A Space Odyssey, the man was, you know, 70, 80 years ahead of his time with understanding how AI was going to work. Even something as simple as the like the iPad type devices that they used. It's also fascinating when you look at his stuff through a lens of today. When you look back through the films, you can see that there seems to be a hidden message he was trying to convey to us. And that's kind of what leads me down this path of trying to research the Illuminati and all these secret societies is how it relates to pop culture, because I find pop culture and the occult a very fascinating overlap of topics.
0: Isaac, do you think the rituals that were in the movie Eyes Wide Shut continue today?
10: Absolutely. Absolutely. If you watch the movie in the, there's a final dialogue that, Ziegler has with Bill Harford, which is Tom Cruise's character. And he basically lays out an idea that one could relate to, the Jeffrey Epstein stuff. He kind of implies that, hey, there's a lot of people

0: boy, how do I say this properly on the radio? The scene where there's a lot of, you know, the controversial scene in Eyes Wide Shut, right?
1: And,
0: in the book, the passage he was reading goes much darker than that. It goes into this concept of shunamatism, which is absorbing the energy of, other people. And this is what I think could be related to this theory that there's, you know, 20 to 25 minutes cut out from the movie, which, by the way, Vivian Kubrick just recently came out and said that that wasn't true. I don't know. I obviously wasn't there, but if I'm understanding what he was researching for the film, I would believe that there's something darker that he was trying to expose to us through that film.
1: It was one strange movie, though, wasn't it?
0: Yeah, absolutely. Yeah, and, you know, Kubrick was great at speaking to the subconscious. That's why his movies are just so fascinating. You know, I grew up watching A Clockwork Orange and The Shining, probably watched both of those too young, to be honest, but there was always something really interesting, and I think that I, like so many others, have a mind that is intrigued by the stuff that speaks to the subconscious. Like, I just finished writing a book about Twin Peaks and all of the occult symbolism in that show and the film and the books, because there's something that these artists are able to achieve when they create these films or any kind of work of entertainment or art. They're able to speak to the subconscious, and that's where it gets into this occult concepts that I really dig deep into with, you know, your Freud and Carl Jung and Edward Bernays and all that kind of stuff.
1: Isaac, what is the password?
0: It's Fidelio, as far as I know.
1: You got that right.
0: You know what's interesting, George? I don't want to hijack your show here with Kubrick talk, but the original password that they were planning on having for the movie was actually Oz, like Wizard of Oz. And that connects in so deeply with some of these crazy conspiracies about what they call going over the rainbow, which is about an MK Ultra trigger, which you also see in the movie because Bill Harford goes to the costume shop over the rainbow and under the rainbow. And again, this all ties into David Lynch as well. David Lynch obsessed with the Wizard of Oz. He thought about it every day. And, you see the DNA of Wizard of Oz and this idea of going into other realms. You see that in Eyes Wide Shut and in the world of Twin Peaks.
1: We don't hear too much about the Illuminati like we did 15, 20 years ago. Why is that?
0: Yeah, that's interesting. That's kind of when I started creating content about this stuff online back in 2011. That was the term, right? It was it's like calling a tissue a Kleenex. It's kind of the brand name for just a group trying to control the masses. And, you know, if you want to rewind the clock, if we want to go back to the beginning of it all, this was actually the Bavarian Illuminati was the second name of this group, because back in May 1st, 1776, Adam Weishaupt in Germany there, he had created what was called the Order of Perfectibilists, which it was only 2 years later that he changed the name to the Illuminated Ones or the Illuminati, with the whole idea being that they wanted to evolve man into something else. And part of that evolution was, of course, inspired by the Age of Enlightenment that was going on at the time. But what they wanted to do was ultimately get rid of all authority, all religious authority, all state authority. And they wanted a sort of a government run by scientists and philosophers. Now, this is going to be a recurring theme once you research this stuff, because you'll find all the way back through ideas of the Platonic Empire or Manly P. Hall or Francis Bacon. They all wanted this sort of scientific government, which is part of what's called the Dark Enlightenment, which is kind of what's going on today. But to stick with the older Illuminati, what we're looking at is a secret society that wants to create a new world order to control the world. And their structure as a secret society means that they're doing things from the shadows. And that's what drives all the conspiracy theory and all the people intrigued by these ideas. You know, Adam Weishaupt said the strength of the order lies in its concealment. And that's where all the conspiracies start for the Illuminati.
1: Isaac, we're going to take a short break and come back and talk more about the Illuminati right here on Coast to Coast. Isaac Weishaupt with us, and we'll be back in a moment on Coast to Coast AM.
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1: And welcome back. George Norrie with you. Isaac Weishaupt with us. Isaac, in your opinion, who or what is the Illuminati?
9: Well, you know, I stand on the shoulders of giants, right? So I, reading books like Bill Cooper or James Shelby Downard, who discusses this from the perspective of what he calls the Freemasonic cryptocracy. He refers to it more of a secret society that isn't really held down to one specific set of constraints. And even Manly P. Hall, he said that the Illuminati was part of an even larger group. So what we're talking about is, I think David Icke kind of explained it best as like the spider web, and they kind of have different groups that run things in parallel to make things happen, right? And for me, my particular interests lie in occult symbolism, occult rituals, pop culture. And what I see when you ask, like, who is the Illuminati, I think it's people that are particularly using magical elements to change the world according to their will. And this is people like, you know, and I realize Aleister Crowley wasn't necessarily in the Illuminati, but he was a member of many esoteric orders and the Freemasons and so on. And I think the principles and the ideas of what he was doing are some of the things that are embodied by the quote unquote Illuminati of today, right? So like Aleister Crowley was doing rituals like the Amalantra working, where he was channeling Lamb, which was depicted as the first gray alien way back in 1917. And from there, Jack Parsons and L. Ron Hubbard, they were doing a altered version of the Yamalantra called the Babylon working, which is what he used to manifest Marjorie Cameron. But the whole purpose for the Babylon working was to try to change the world as we know it. And it was the same exact goals of the Bavarian Illuminati, to get rid of religion, to change the social order into this other thing. And a lot of the ideas of the Illuminati, the Bavarian Illuminati, I should say, they sound okay. It sounds like, hey, every man should be free. We need equality. We need freedom from authoritarian regimes. And all those things sound nice on the surface. But what happens is you have to look at these orders, and you find that within the orders there's hierarchy. And it's actually authoritarian from within the order. That was one of the problems with Adam Weishaupt's Bavarian Illuminati, when I forget the name, one of the guys was the one who kind of like spilled the beans on what was going on in the group, because he was kind of ticked off by how Weishaupt was treating him. Mm-hmm. But that's the problem, is that they promise one thing, but in reality what it is just another authoritarian control system.
1: I remember years ago talking about the Bohemian Grove. I haven't done that in years too, Isaac.
9: Right. Yeah. The Bohemian Grove. I mean, you know, I'm sure you and your listeners already know all this stuff, but like we're talking this Northern California small town where the most elite people, I guess, right? You're talking, military leaders, presidents, politicians, corporate CEOs, artists and entertainers. They all kind of meet together. It's this boys club. And there's a lot of conspiracies about what really goes on there. And I find it interesting that, you know, the Manhattan Project was cooked up there, which is what gives us the first atomic bomb test, which, again, I look at things through the lens of pop culture and the occult. So when we talk about the Manhattan Project, you know, James Shelby Downer talked about this in King Kill 33. He implies that the Trinity test was to split the atom, is to break down these opposing polarities. And this is all basically energy magic rituals that the Freemasonic cryptocracy, as he calls it, that the cryptocracy is doing. It's sort of like a universe ritual that we all are subjected to in some kind of way. And it's hard to explain exactly. I guess like a better example would be from King Kill 33, is that the purpose of all of that was to lead down the path of the assassination of JFK, a very traumatic event. It literally changed the world overnight, just like 9/11. These are all very traumatic events that they use in a form of sort of death and rebirth rituals, in a way, to try to instill this change into the population in the world, into a new system that they have planned for us.
1: It may have evolved, but I don't think it's gone away. Do you?
9: No, absolutely not. I think that it's actually moved into the technology realm. I think that when you look at what's going on with AI and Silicon Valley and the pervasive use of surveillance, right? You got all these like flock cameras. You've got all this legislation. Like there was an executive order signed last year to create basically a database that's consolidated with all the different branches of government. They would consolidate all the data from every person. And I think that what this is headed, what this heads towards is the plans of this philosophy called the Dark Enlightenment. And without going too deep in the weeds with the Dark Enlightenment already, but the idea is almost like what you see in the later seasons of HBO's Westworld, where they have this giant AI government. And it's sort of a precog system, a precognition system that predicts when someone's going to commit a crime so they can stop the crime before it happens, which is basically what those flock cameras are geared to do. Is they're collecting data, and eventually it will have an AI system with which it can prevent crimes from happening.
1: That was my next question. A number of AI practitioners, investigators, executives, inventors are concerned that AI could kill off humanity. Do you think it could get that bad?
9: You know, that's like the question I'm grappling with, because on the one hand, I do think that a lot of these Silicon Valley techno elite types, I think that they've seen a lot of science fiction, and what they describe in their plans for us, in the Dark Enlightenment plans, and this gets supported by the philosophies of the accelerationist named Nick Land and Curtis Yarvin, who Curtis Yarvin is an influence on your Peter Thiels, your J.D. Vances. And these guys all want to pursue this philosophy through what they call neocameralism. It's a neo-reactionary idea, which basically means, hey, you know what? The Constitution is actually a poor system. We need to get rid of that, because what that does is that allows the masses, who are kind of too stupid to govern themselves, that allows them a little too much power. What we need is a scientific government, an AI system, which, by the way, this is all what the plans are going back hundreds of years, all the way back through the Platonic Empire. This was the plan. But the Dark Enlightenment and the AI system, that is where they want to take it. Now they're telling us, hey, AI is going to, it could kill all of us. And I don't understand exactly how that could happen. I'm not saying that it can't. To me, I'm not personally kept up at night, because when I use the AI tools, I don't see it as being this system from which it could destroy us. I mean, I don't know exactly how they think that would work. I don't know if they think AI would sort of hack into the nuclear codes and launch off the missiles. I don't really know where they're getting at. But the thing that scares me more so than their idea that, you know, some kind of ChatGPT bot's going to get on the internet and do things is where all of this originated from. And that is from the 1990s. There was this group called the CCRU, the Cybernetic Culture Research Unit. And this was over in England. It was this group that was run by Nick Land, that philosopher that is responsible for the accelerationist philosophy. And what they were doing is they were doing occult rituals. They were using Aleister Crowley type rituals to channel entities from another realm.

0: And what they were doing is they were doing occult rituals. They were using Aleister Crowley type rituals to channel entities from another realm, pulling humanity down this path of creating and manifesting itself from the future. And that is like the scary part, is that they were talking about this back in the 90s. And these are the circles of philosophers that the people like Curtis Jarvin, Peter Thiel, and J.D. Vance roll in.
1: Thinking back to the movie 2001 Space Odyssey, didn't Hal try to kill Dave, the astronaut?
0: Exactly. Yes, that's exactly how it went down. You know, Kubrick's got another one right. And if you get into, so Arthur C. Clarke wrote the novel 2001 Space Odyssey for the screenplay for Kubrick. And if you read the following three novels by Arthur C. Clarke, 2010, 2061, and 3001, you find that the progression of mankind is, it's almost a Kabbalistic philosophy, because what happens is that, Commander Bauman, he goes on to become the Star Child, but then there's, I forgot the name of the other astronaut that was on the craft. He's dead in 2001, but what happens by 3001, he's actually frozen in space, and this future civilization, a galactic civilization, picks him up, and they sort of thaw him out, and they say, hey, it's been 1,000 years, and boy, has a lot changed. And the things that have changed are, one, they no longer believe in God. Two, they actually are trying to evolve into something better, and that something better is digital consciousness, just like the monolith species was trying to show. They were trying to evolve mankind into this, this digital consciousness, which is going to fulfill a lot of the plans that these occultists have, going back into the ideas of the Kabbalistic monad. But it's basically this idea of re-spiritualizing the material world.
1: Whatever happened to Skull and Bones? We used to hear a lot about them.
0: Yeah, I mean, they're still running things, right? And we're talking about the Yale Skull and Bones, of course. There's only a handful of members that they choose every year, and they're interesting because they do a lot of this occult rituals that you see in so many secret societies. They have this element of people getting into intelligence agencies from the Skull and Bones. They have the rituals where they get into a coffin and they confess their most embarrassing secrets. And some even suggest that they perform a sexual act that gets filmed as a form of blackmail. And when you look at all that in light of, you know, like the Epstein files, you say, wow, that seems to be a common theme for these guys, is this weird sort of like blackmail initiation process of things happening in secret. But a lot of the people involved in the current cabinet, they actually do have some Skull and Bones membership, so they're definitely still out there doing things.
1: In Space Odyssey, the second astronaut that was killed by Hal was Dr. Frank Poole.
0: Ah, yes, there you go. Yep,
1: he was on a spacewalk when Hal killed him, right?
0: Yeah, yep. And the books are really good. You know, and Arthur C. Clarke is an interesting guy because very controversial fellow there. But he had a certain perception that we were going to re-spiritualize the material world, which some various thinkers have had this idea, including some Christians, that were like, I was just talking to Professor Diana Pasalka, and we were talking about Desjardins, and he was talking about the newest sphere, and he was a Christian, but he also had this vision of the future where mankind would end up living in this collected consciousness as a sort of, I don't know, evolved form. And that's kind of what happens here, is this idea that all these people can sort of surpass the material form of the human body and become something else.
1: It seems that all these organizations have gone undercover over the past few years. Is that your impression?
0: Yeah. Well, you know, I think it's interesting because with the internet, you've got a lot of exposing of these things, but there's a control system to control the narrative about what's going on. Like, for instance, and I can only speak on my experience, I've been kicked off of YouTube twice now, and I'm rebuilding for my

0: third time. And the thing that gets me in trouble, believe it or not, it's not when I talk about the Illuminati or the Freemasons. It's actually when I talk about certain celebrities. And I don't want to say the name. I've committed to not saying their names anymore, but there's two very famous female singers that every time I bring them up, I get in trouble. And recently I had a video taken down and I was being very factual about my information. But they don't like the light from which I present the symbolism that is in their music videos. And this one singer, she got me kicked off, my second YouTube channel shut down. So what I think is going on is that they're okay with a little bit of what they call revelation of the method. They're okay with us talking about secret societies controlling things and trying to move society in a certain direction. I think what they don't like is when you expose the techniques from which they do it. And that's through celebrity culture, symbolism, and different occult type aspects like that, like magic.
1: Whatever happened to Freemasonry? Is it still out there?
0: Yeah, you know, I mean, it's a kind of the most powerful secret society. And we're talking about, of course, people know by now, like speculative Freemasonry. And this is and there's different flavors of it. You know, you got the Blue Lodge, which is your first 3 degrees. And then you get into the other sort of rites like York Rite or Scottish Rite. Most people talk about Scottish Rite Freemasonry. That's your 33 degrees. That most people are familiar with. But what's interesting to me is that when you get into understanding the rituals and the ideas, you see themes of resurrection. And it goes back into Hiram Abiff, who built Solomon's Temple, which ties in further back to Osiris. And that's what you find with all of these secret societies like the Freemasons, is that it's actually based in a real heavy-duty ancient occult practice. And I think that what they're trying to do is instill this into today's society with today's humanity, with like this death and resurrection idea that man can somehow become God.
1: Isaac, where do we get your book, The Dark Path?
0: Well, you can get it on Amazon. I narrated it for Audible, or you can get signed copies at occultsymbolism.com.
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7: From ABC News, I'm Dave Packer. The GOP midterm convention is a wrap. President Trump closed out the night after a keynote speech from Vice President Vance that kept the focus on criticizing Democrats and the future of the American family.
8: And so, to the radicals who wish to abolish my family and the thousands and millions of other families all across our country, we have a simple message for them. Stay the hell away from our kids.
7: ABC's Jay O'Brien in Dallas says President Trump kept the focus on himself.
9: Do me a favor. That's somewhat of the verbiage he used. Go out and do me this big favor of saying that I'm on the ballot, pretending in the word that he so often used, that I'm on the ballot, trying to get that base of Trump voters who might not be so inclined to go out in a non-general election year out.
7: And to try and seal the deal with American voters, he repeated his proposal of sending every adult citizen $5,000 if Republicans keep control of the House and Senate. The defense attorney for Lindsey Clancy has filed a motion asking a judge to throw out her triple murder case, ABC's Aaron Katursky.
10: Nearly a week after Lindsey Clancy's trial ended with this.
11: I'm going to declare a mistrial.
10: Her attorney is asking the judge to step in and do what the deadlocked jury could not. Find the Massachusetts mother not guilty of murdering her children by reason of insanity.
7: Defense attorney Kevin Reddington has argued that Clancy was suffering from postpartum psychosis when she killed her three children. A 15-year-old boy rescued at sea off the coast of Alaska in the Bering Sea after clinging to a small capsized boat for 3 days. Two other family members didn't make it, and the Coast Guard Lieutenant Commander Jonathan Reich says that the fact that the 15-year-old survived is absolutely astonishing.
12: People don't survive in those scenarios. We are beyond excited and beyond grateful that we found him.
7: You're listening to ABC News.
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7: August was the hottest month on record worldwide, according to a new report from the European Union's Climate Change Service. Samantha Burgess is a strategic lead at the European Center for Medium-Range Weather Forecasts.
15: It was also the warmest month that we have seen in 2026, which is very unusual. It was warmer than July by 0.06 degrees Celsius. We also saw record ocean temperatures.
7: An Ohio jury has convicted a former Traverse City attorney of attempted murder for the 2025 attempted shooting of his ex-wife. ABC's Whit Johnson has more.
16: No!
17: A woman's terrifying cell phone video shown in court. The moment her ex-husband storms a packed restaurant, points a gun at her, and tries to pull the trigger. The gun safety still on, likely saving her life. You see a waiter rushing in from behind, grabbing the gunman. Multiple patrons helping to tackle him to the ground. That waiter says he feared for his life.
18: The only thing I was thinking was, I'm going to die. The whole time I thought we were all going to be shot.
17: Police arresting 43-year-old Matthew Exton, who was an attorney at the time. A jury now convicting him on multiple charges.
7: After President Trump posted images on social media suggesting the state of New Mexico be renamed New America, New Mexico's congressional delegation is calling on Apple and Google to publicly commit to keeping the state's name on their maps. Dave Packer, ABC News.
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19: Here's your weatherology forecast. Lows level off around 57 overnight under clear skies. Winds out of the southeast around 5 miles per hour. Daytime highs approaching 80 Friday, mainly clear skies. Partly cloudy skies Friday night, chance of thunderstorms. Lows level off around 65. From the Weatherology Weather Center, I'm meteorologist Paul Trombley. Currently, it's 57 degrees.
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1: And welcome back. George Norrie along with Isaac Weishaupt as we talk about strange groups. Isaac, these groups like the Illuminati, the Bohemian Grove, Skull Bones, the Freemasons, do they do some good?
5: That's a good question. Do they do some good? I mean, I guess it depends on your perspective of things, right? One thing that I see in common with a lot of these groups, they seem to have a problem with religion, particularly Christianity. So, I mean, if one doesn't like religion or Christianity, then I suppose you would think that's good. My problem with that is that when you get down into it, you'll find that oftentimes these groups, they subscribe to some level of Gnosticism or Luciferianism, meaning that they worship their own system, right? Like it's their system is a worship of, sometimes it's referred to as the sun or Sirius or the blazing star in Freemasonry. But these things all go back to this idea of Lucifer as this sort of force that's trying to enlighten or help mankind, kind of like the Prometheus, right? Stealing the flame from the gods to help humanity. And that's how they view the technology, is that this is the tool given to us by these outside forces, these rebel forces, trying to break us free from what they believe to be a prison planet. That's why they don't have a problem with this idea of uploading our minds into a digital matrix, because they want to escape this material prison that they believe that we are in.
1: Let's go to the phones. East of the Rockies, Josh is with us in the state of Michigan. Hello, Josh. Go ahead.
4: Gentlemen, awesome show. And when you have these different groups, there's always a veil of secrecy to them. And a lot of people get confused by it. I think a lot of times a lot of these groups are just totally innocent. But you do have very religious people who don't like when you tamper with their flock. They don't want to be told that maybe there is not this, it isn't that. But it is 9/11, and I just think people should know, like you talk about groups, the fastest growing group in America is Islam, and America is changing considerably. It's turning into a third world country. You have a mayor in New York who's has friends that sided with the 19 hijackers on 9/11. You have communists running for mayor in Los Angeles, in Dearborn, Michigan. You have a mayor who's Islamic. So it is changing America. But did we really vote for this? I mean, I know there will always be different groups, but did we vote for America to be turned into a third world country? Because the political establishment and the corporate establishment want legal immigration. They want the third worlders coming here to change America forever. I mean, what do they gain out of this? I mean, they live in gated communities. But what does it mean if you live in a gated community? Is that a free country? No, it isn't, right?
1: They seem to get cheap labor, do they not, Isaac?
5: You know, I kind of have a different take on some of that stuff. I think that the control system, they like to sell us things based on fear. There's always this exchange of supposed safety in exchange for privacy, right? Like that's what they did with 9/11. They passed the Patriot Act, and that they use things that exist. Like, I do believe that there, there should be some border security. I do believe that, you know, crimes happen. However, it's possible that what they're doing is trying to instill a certain fear. And the left and right, they both do this. They both take a boogeyman and they run it until you're terrified of things. And maybe they make you think that things are worse than they are. But I think what I look out for stuff like this, because I'm no different than everyone else. I'm subject to the same sort of fears that get dumped on me, like particularly with the AI thing right now. But what they're doing is they're spiking fear so that we are more easily controlled, right? Because once you look at your neighbor differently, or you're more skeptical and you kind of don't trust people and you think everything is dangerous and bad out there, then that opens up the door for an authoritarian, almost, you know, like, system to come through. And that's what a lot of these secret societies are all about. They're all about, hey, you know what? Mankind, you're pretty evil. You're pretty awful. Why don't we step in and show you how to live? And we'll do it with our own authoritarian system.
1: Let's go to Douglas in Lincoln, Nebraska. Douglas, go for it.
6: All right. Thank you very much. Would you say, in your opinion, that these groups are all working towards the same goal, or would they look upon each other as competitors, you know, with competing goals?
1: Most of them, I would guess, are the same people. Would you not say that, Isaac?
5: Yeah, I think that philosophically speaking, they're all connected. They might have different flavors of how they want it to look or who's in control, right? Because when you get down to people that are on this level of, you know, like the more psychopathic form of this stuff, that are willing to coordinate mass rituals or events that, you know, maybe like a 9/11 or something like that. Like, you're talking about real psychopath people. So some of these people are, I would argue, more insidious than others. But when you look at the philosophical ideas, you find various aspects. You see this concept of cycles of time. There's always a fascination by these groups with trying to usher in whatever the next age is. Sometimes they'll call it the golden age. Sometimes they'll call it Kali Yuga. There was a book called Generations written in the 90s that a lot of these think tanks were studying. And they referred to this as the fourth turning. Now, what was interesting was that the fourth turning was predicted to happen in 2020. This is back in the 90s. They predicted it would happen in 2020, that we would have this mass event, which we know we had an event, and that would instill the cycles for the next thing, which when you talk about this stuff, you have to understand that I think there's an occult practice involved with all this, right? There's a famous quote. I want to say it was JP Morgan, where he said, millionaires don't study astrology, billionaires do. And that's what we're talking about, you know? But there's many more examples I could give. Francis Bacon wrote about the New Atlantis in the 17th century. You got Manly P. Hall writing about, what was his book called? The Secret Destiny of America. And they all have the same concepts. I mean, we're going back hundreds of years, all the way back to the Platonic Empire and even mythologies of Atlantis. It's always about this scientific class that will control the masses in this sort of proposed egalitarian utopia. But even within these own secret societies, they can't live up to their own ideas of egalitarian utopias. They have hidden agendas and hierarchies and initiation rituals and hazings and all kinds of stuff.
1: Isaac, we had a caller who would call quite often and all of a sudden just stopped calling, which was very unusual, and I thought maybe he had died or something. Tom tells me he's on the line for the first time in weeks. I'm going to go to him and chat with him for a little bit, then we'll go to your question. Cornelius in Louisiana, how the heck are you?
7: Well, George, I want to thank y'all for praying for me and everything, and some of the coastlies. I heard that lady wanted to send me some fortune cookies. I could probably use some good fortune, but my little flip phone, the SIM card messed up in it, and I'm trying to get another flip phone. This is one of these government free phones, so I got an Obama phone, some people call it. So I hope you can hear me and everything. And I'd like to ask Mr. Isaac, if he doesn't mind, those first two callers, they're pretty much right online. My dad was a Knights Templar and stuff, and he warned me about all this stuff. But, Isaac, what I've been having a problem with, my phone, if you look at the back of it, it looked like something went in there and tore it up. So I've been fighting against this AI because they're putting them all over here in Louisiana because we got a lot of power sources and stuff. I call it the Antichrist intelligence. And if you ever saw the show Person of Interest, which y'all go to Paramount Plus and watch that show, it's telling everything that would happen. It started in 2010 and ended in about 2018. And Colossus, the Forbin Project, is another one. I know y'all mentioned HAL from Space Odyssey, but that was just one computer in one area. This AI has escaped, and RobbieStarbuck.com, he's suing Google AI and OpenAI for billions of dollars for ruining his life. And I, like I said, I hate AI. I think it's nothing but the devil. It's nothing but the Antichrist. People are praying to this thing, Isaac. Kim Commando has said that people got an AI Jesus that they pray to online now and all like that and ask it questions, what to do. So we're in bad trouble. I think we've got maybe 5 years left. But my daddy, he had warned us. He said that COVID was nothing but a COVID operation to get us used to, oh, you're going to do what the government tells you to do, or else you're not going to get fed, or you're not going to get no money or anything like that. So I don't know if you read the Bible. I do believe in the Bible and that we're in the end times. So I call AI nothing but the Antichrist intelligence, and it's done a number on my flip phone.
1: All right. Good to hear from you that you're okay, Corny. We did the wellness check with the police department, and they came back and told us it's your phone, so that was good. But nice to hear you. Go ahead, Isaac.
5: Yeah, that was a great call. I got questions. I want to know about the Knights Templar thing. I want to hear more about that. But anyway, because I do know that there apparently is an existing line of Knights Templar that, you know, I don't know. I guess it's a secret society still, obviously different from the 12th century Knights Templar. But as far as AI being the Antichrist, I mean, if you look at I believe it was Apple's first symbol they used for Siri, their AI, it looked, there's an 8-pointed star they used on one of the Apple products. I believe it was with Siri or the AI or something. And that is very similar to the Star of Babylon, right? This is the Star of Babylon that Crowley talks about. And it's a reference to the Sophia, the goddess of Gnosticism. And then furthermore, J.D. Vance was recently just talking on some podcast or something about how that at these AI companies, when they retire one of the old AI models, that they have this very strange funeral ceremony and people are crying. And even J.D. Vance said it was like kind of satanic, which begs the massive question, because, you know, he's the vice president, obviously, because I'm not going to say the wrong thing here, but he's associated with Peter Thiel on some level. Peter Thiel helped basically fund his rise in politics. And Peter Thiel is very much part of this idea of pursuing the dark enlightenment and instilling this sort of AI Palantir global police state. And I do believe that the 2020 pandemic thing was a some kind of test run to see how things would go, how people would receive the instructions. There's a lot of weird things happening, but it's all part of a ritualistic takeoff. You know, like for instance, in Freemasonry, they'll have different rituals for different degrees in Freemasonry, and they'll require themselves to cover their eyes or cover their face. And this is it's all about isolation, and in order for a person to come out and be reborn. And that's kind of what it was. We had these lockdowns and we're isolated. And then, sort of symbolically, ritualistically, we are reborn and we come back out into the world, and it's now a new world. And that's possibly, and you'll notice that right when the pandemic started, they immediately told us that those, ATIP videos,

0: Hey, Chris, go ahead.
1: Hey, good evening, gentlemen. Thank you for taking my call.
0: Sure.
1: Isaac, talking about, your experiences with occultism, I live here in the San Francisco Bay Area, and you probably know this. There's a lot of that stuff going on up here, and it's been around for a long time. And I've actually got to see the darker side of the occult up close that kind of follows like the Aleister Crowley. But I also started about a year ago a small Christian YouTube channel, and I actually went up to Mount Shasta, and I actually got to speak with the cult up there, which they don't necessarily follow that. They don't follow the Aleister Crowley. They're more of the, Helen Blavatsky theosophy kind of thing. And as Christians, I kind of look at it, it's like, well, we both, as a Christian, we think that both of those come from the same source. It's evil, but it's kind of a good cop, bad cop. So, I just wanted to get your thoughts on that. And, thanks again for taking my call, guys.
0: Okay, Chris, go ahead, Isaac.
2: Wow, yeah, Mount Shasta. I mean, that's very interesting. I know Jay Widener, another great researcher.
0: Good guy.
2: Yeah, he is. He's great. I got to interview him not too long ago on my show. He had done some research on Mount Shasta, and there's a lot of sort of New Age influence going on there. And just like the caller suggested, there's this sort of theosophical connection there, which I was writing about in my Twin Peaks book, because that's very much, Mark Frost was very much influenced with some of these ideas of theosophy, and it gets into like apocalyptic ideas and things like this. I think that it's interesting when you talk about the New Age stuff. That's one of the things that got me interested in all of this occultism, because I don't tend to think that all these New Age ideas are bad. I'm not like one of those types that's like, oh, it's all evil, don't do it. But I'm an Orthodox Christian, and in Orthodoxy, I've read several books, like, Father Seraphim Rose wrote a book called Orthodoxy and the Religion of the Future back in the 60s. And he, very much like Kubrick, was very prophetic on how things were going to turn out in the future. And he was saying that through pop culture, that they were going to instill these sort of New Age ideas. And it was kind of an insidious, almost a Trojan horse thing, which would then get people to accept the ideas of aliens and UFOs. And look, and that's not a commentary on aliens or UFOs. I know this is like a huge, like, you guys are huge into paranormal. I've done my own UFO hunting. I've done ghost huntings. I've done sky watching with the Bledsoes. I mean, I've seen some stuff that I don't know how to explain. Like, I believe in the paranormal. But if you read some of the Orthodox Christian literature, they'll tell you, like, hey, all of this stuff is tied into getting people away from Christianity. Now, I don't necessarily know that it means it's Satan or evil or the devil, because if you, even in the history of Christianity, there were angels that perform miracles. You know, that is arguably an alien. That's arguably a different kind of entity. So there's good and evil with the supernatural elements. And a lot of that stuff seems to happen up there in Mount Shasta.
0: Why do there seem to be so many conspiracies behind all this, Isaac?
2: Man, I think it's because there's no explanation for it, and we're left to come up with our own ideas. And this is what, drives me every single day to research more and more to try to figure out, like, what the heck is going on.
0: We'll come back in a moment with Isaac Weishaupt and take final phone calls right here on Coast to Coast AM.
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1: Next hour, Sarah Nash joins us to talk about the power of crystal skulls. 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
2: 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You can see our new stage, our new set, stuff like that. It's going to be a lot of fun, so check it out. It's Strange Universe.
1: 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And have you signed up yet to become a Coast Insider? 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
1: You sure will. 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One, just go to the website coasttocoastam.com. Right at the top of the homepage, it says Insider. 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
1: And welcome back. George Norrie along with Isaac Weishaupt, and we are talking about the strange and unusual of the Illuminati. Any new groups that are popping up, Isaac, or is it just the old ones?
13: Yeah, actually, Peter Thiel just got revealed to have a group called Dialogue that was based upon similar ideas that what I was talking about earlier with the Dark Enlightenment. And, you know, that's where it gets into kind of this new territories that, you know, Epstein could have been involved with a lot of cryptocurrency stuff and a lot of the tech ideas of AI and robots, and it gets into all kinds of wacky stuff. But yeah, there's still other groups popping up.
1: All right, let's go to Mark in Ohio to get us started. Go ahead, Mark.
14: George, you're Navy colleague back at you.
1: Yes, you are.
14: Yeah, buddy. Anyway, George, just real quick, I wondered if Thomas out in La Jolla, California, has called in lately.
1: He called in last night.
14: Oh, I missed it then, I guess. Yeah, I like to hear his comments. He's a real intuitive guy. Anyway, George, real quick, Isaac mentioned earlier, you know, Francis Bacon, and reminded me of the time I read my World Civ book recently. I'm thinking about writing a letter to a congressman. Anyway, something Bacon said, either in his Novum Organum, no less, was about published in 1620, where he said that he was looking for minds washed clean of opinions. And then he must have had a good sense of humor, too. But anyway, and then he mentioned the Idols of the Marketplace. He talked about, you know, how ideas become spread like wildfire. Idols of the Marketplace and Idols of the Theater, he talked about. There were four or five different areas he went into. But anyway, you know, I wonder, George, when you head on the time traveler, John Teeter's biographer, you had him on a while back?
1: Yes.
14: About a year ago, maybe?
1: Oscar.
14: And I wondered, yeah, his biographer. And I wondered if you had asked him, didn't remember, as to the conditions of society, what the conditions of society were in 2036, if there had been, you know, he mentioned his timeline, this biographer mentioned, and then we're getting into Brian Greene, you know, talking about timelines, which he, you know, the physicist Brian Greene, talking about different timelines, but, anyway, in 2036, he said that things, you know, so-and-so happened, that happened, that didn't happen, and so on. I wondered if you'd ask him specifically, you know, about the conditions were at, you know, at that time.
1: We talked a little bit about it, and things aren't any dramatically changed. They continue to do what's happening right now. What do you think the future holds with this, Isaac?
13: Yeah, you know, that's interesting. You would bring up the Francis Bacon stuff. You sound pretty knowledgeable about that. The one thing of his that I saw that stands in my mind is that he apparently was the one that came up with this concept that it's better to entertain people in order to get a message across than to directly lecture at them, which is what informs my whole view of study, right? I'm always into the pop culture stuff. Like that's the gateway. That's the thing. I think that's the reason that, you know, I talk about certain artists and they got to shut my YouTube channel down, right? I think it's because that's the truth. And then, you know, surely everyone's heard all the various theories that Francis Bacon was actually the author of Shakespeare's works, which would further sort of embody that idea that entertainment is like the influence system, and it's almost like a form of subtle mind control in a way.
1: Let's go to Ruth in Maryland. Hello, Ruthie. Go ahead.
12: Hi, George, and thank you for taking my call. And welcome back, Cornelius. We're glad you're back. And Isaac, I have to tell you, I'm a Clockwork Orange fan, too. I used to have a really cool Clockwork Orange shirt. It was Alice Cooper Clockwork Orange shirt. Too bad I don't still have it. But I wanted to ask you about a secret society called the Knights of the Golden Circle. I believe they were started back in the 1850s. And were they part of the Illuminati? And was Jesse James and John Wilkes Booth in the society?
13: Yeah, so I'm not familiar with that. I'll be honest with you. At first I thought you were trying to talk about the Golden Dawn, which is kind of something I'm more familiar with. But I'm not familiar with the Knights of the Golden Circle. The Alice Cooper shirt sounds awesome, though. I've always been fascinated by Clockwork Orange. I've got a whole sleeve of tattoos of Stanley Kubrick stuff. So anyway, yeah. Sorry, I'm not a good source for that question.
1: What do you think it was about Stanley Kubrick that allowed him to make the kind of movies he made about those groups?
13: I think what happens is sometimes if you get in the circle of folks and you see some things, I think that there's like this two-way blackmail thing. And, you know, as the theories go, and Jay Widener was one of the pioneers of the theory about the Apollo 11 fake moon landing in The Shining type stuff with 2001 A Space Odyssey. I think that he maybe had been part of the system for a minute. And when he got into some of the inner workings, maybe he didn't like what he saw. And then he decided he was going to sort of subtly expose it, because that would make sense as to why he basically left America after, I think it was after he filmed 2001, he left and never came back. And he didn't want to fly. And a lot of people thought that, oh, he was just this kind of eccentric director. But I think he was in fear of people reaching out and touching him. You know what I mean?
1: Big time. Let's go next to Mark in Ventura, California. Hey, Mark, go ahead.
15: Hi, you guys. Bacon is actually a Illuminati family. And the Knights of the Golden Circle, absolutely Illuminati. Jesse James robbing the trains, banks to raise money for the Confederacy. Now, you say you got canceled on YouTube there because you're messing with Tavistock Institute, which is run by the Royal Institute for International Affairs, right? So you're messing with Olympians. Like in Napa Valley, California, Maurice Strong out of Canada, not only is he Illuminati, but he's Olympian. That's the creme de la creme of the Illuminati. Now, these people, you could find them if you look on the list of the Committee of 300 or Trilateral Committee. They're going to have their family name there, or they're going to have the name of their representative there. And also, what I wanted to bring up, Yale and Skull and Bones, that was started by Noadiah Russell. He was Jewish, with James Pierpont. They started the Skull and Bones over at Yale. And the Olympians, George Soros, real name Georgi Schwartz, he was, I think, Hungarian Jewish, makes the money for these Olympians, this Illuminati, through the Quantum Fund. I mean, this guy can actually ruin economies of whole countries. And, you know, with the devaluation of currencies and so forth. And George, are you any relation to George Nouri, spelled with a K-H? He was the Grand Secretary for the Masons for the District of Lebanon and Syria. That was back in 1998. It's a Nori, but it's a different spelling. And that's all I wanted to say here.
1: Now, not that I know of, but you never know about what happened a long time ago. Go ahead, Isaac.
13: Hey, your callers are not playing around tonight. They know their stuff, my goodness.
1: They know their stuff. They are ready.
13: Yeah, so Tavistock, that I did a 4 or 5 episode deep dive into MK Ultra, and Tavistock inevitably comes up with these kinds of schools of thought. I do think that the MK Ultra was not a failure. I don't think that was a failed program, because when you read through the literature of, because I had basically read through several books ranging from, you know, wild conspiracy talk all the way up to Poisoner in Chief, which is about Sidney Gottlieb, the guy who was running MK Ultra. And, you know, the one thing that seemed to show up in a lot of the official sources was that the people in charge of all this, they didn't want it to just be this program to battle, you know, communist brainwashing and all this stuff that you read about. What they were looking at was a control system for everyone. They wanted to find a way to control everyone's mind, you know, in America. So I have no doubts that Tavistock, being the sort of British arm of this MK Ultra program, and the MK Ultra, which of course, you know, when you get an MK Ultra, you inevitably talk about how the Beatles and the dentist for the Beatles was basically given them LSD, and that connects into MK Ultra as well. But they know how to psychologically control us. And, you know, it's that Roman bread and circus idea that through the entertainment, they can steer humanity because it speaks to the subconscious and the emotional level of the viewer.
1: First time caller Rosa's with us in San Diego. And if you're a first time caller, I invite you to call that line. Go ahead, Rosa.
16: Hi. Yeah, I was just wanting to know. I mean, I see a correlation, but I mean, I could be wrong because I'm into these whole conspiracy theories and stuff. But I saw a video about somebody warning us about the secret evil global group was looking towards centralized, authoritarian one world governments, which also seems to sound like DSA, you know, the Democratic Socialists of America. If you look at their agenda, it's pretty similar, you know, communism. And also the COVID shots, it's also been found that that Gates and Epstein were involved in the mRNA, you know, the COVID-19 shots, and they were also pumped with HPV virus, which causes cancer, and abortion pills.
1: What'd you think of that vaccine, Isaac? Did you look into it?
13: I did. You know, I reluctantly looked into it. I had never given it a thought until 2020 came upon us, and I thought, okay, well, here's this rabbit hole. And I went down the rabbit hole and actually did 8 episodes, which I've removed since then, because I came to the realization that I don't want to be involved in other people's health decisions. You know, I don't feel like I've got a role in that or a place in that. What I had found looking into all of that was, there's a lot of justification for both sides of this argument, right? And I think it comes down to, you know, people's personal choices and people's personal health. And right, that's kind of where I stand on all that stuff. But, the caller to address, you know, the Epstein thing, I think is interesting because it ties into this, what we call the transhumanism movement. And I had written about transhumanism pretty heavily in my first book back in 2012, which ironically, George, you're actually, in that book. You're in the beginning chapters. I talked about some of the influences that got me researching the occult, the Illuminati, because it was my first book I had ever written. And you've got a whole section in there, a whole, paragraph, for Coast to Coast. So this is a big honor for me to be on your show. But the ideas of transhumanism is something that they've always been obsessed with, right? And 15 years after I wrote this first book, we're still looking at it. And Jeffrey Epstein down at Zorro Ranch, we know that through the New York Times article, they straight up told us there was this, transhumanistic DNA plan to populate the planet. And he was doing experimentation and, experimenting on people there, we'll say allegedly. And, I had recently been researching his connections to a robot creator named David Hansen, who runs Hanson Robotics with one of the lead robotics engineers, a guy named Ben Gertzel. And there's all these connections on the Epstein list of these emails where there's discussion about them trying to fund, to the tune of millions and millions of dollars, these robots that, I mean, they were designed, the images that they drafted up made it look very like a sexy robot. Worse yet, some of the robots looked juvenile, we'll say.
1: Oh, jeez.
13: I mean, again, it gets deep in the weeds with crazy stuff, but it's interesting because David Hanson, the engineer of Hanson Robotics, he had created a Sophia robot. And this robot was part of the Bina 48, which is another robot that I talked about in my book. But to sum it up, David Hanson and his wife were members of a magical organization, allegedly, called the Ordo Templi Orientis, which was run by Aleister Crowley. So you see, there's just a couple degrees of separation between major league ritual magic occultists like Aleister Crowley and transhumanistic pursuits by Jeffrey Epstein and Peter Thiel and all these nefarious groups working together.
1: Isaac, keep in touch with us. We love your information, okay?
13: Oh, absolutely. Thank you for having me on. Appreciate it.
1: We shall be back in a moment to talk about the power of crystal skulls right here on Coast to Coast AM.
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1: Okay, this is the one. 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
2: Wow, you almost hit it that time.
1: 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Okay, now stay focused.
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1: Oh, yeah?
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1: Oofta, this golf stuff is for the birds. 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
8: From ABC News, I'm Dave Packer in Lower Manhattan, where it is September 11th, 25 years after the terrorist attacks. There will be solemn remembrances at Ground Zero and the Pentagon later. Ahead of that, Senate Minority Leader Chuck Schumer of New York recounted his experience on that day.
9: I have worn this flag in my lapel every day since to remember. We must never, ever forget this tragedy.
8: Thursday was the final night of the GOP midterm convention in Dallas, where President Trump once again repeated his proposal to give every American adult $5,000 if Republicans win the midterms. After leaving the convention, he was asked about how the dividend checks, as he calls them, will impact the national deficit now at $2 trillion and where all that money's going to come from.
10: Out of growth, we have tremendous growth. We have growth like no country has ever seen before. We have trillions of dollars coming in, and that will end up being not a very big problem at all, and I think our people deserve it.
8: President Trump denying reports of multiple warplanes damaged during an Iranian airstrike on a U.S. base in Jordan. Sources telling ABC News more than $500 million in damage caused to an A-10 Thunderbolt and eight F-15s. But as ABC's Mary Bruce reports,
11: when it comes to the war with Iran, Trump insists the U.S. has the upper hand.
12: I think we should call the Hormuz Strait, we should call it the Trump Strait. I should get something out of it. The Trump Strait.
11: But fighting is escalating, and with no end in sight, oil is now back over $100 a barrel. Gas prices at $4.27 a gallon, up over $1.30 since the war began.
8: Artificial intelligence giant Anthropic confirming reports that documents multiple attempts by people trying to use its AI models to possibly develop biological weapons. You're listening to ABC News.
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8: The Coast Guard says it located a 15-year-old boy Monday who had been lost off the Alaskan coast after his boat overturned on Saturday. The teen's brother and cousin both drowned. Coast Guard Lieutenant Commander Jonathan Reich says that they called on a nearby Good Samaritan to help with the rescue after the teen was spotted on Monday.
15: People don't survive in those scenarios. We are beyond excited and beyond grateful that we found him.
8: With crude oil surging well over $100 a barrel, ABC's Wayne Cabot reports gas prices are hitting new records.
16: Drivers are getting thumped at the pump lately with daily increases of 5 cents or more, the national average jumping to $4.27. And for the first time, diesel, the lifeblood of all shipping, hit the $6 a gallon mark. President Trump tried to reassure voters that prices will drop to half of what they are sometime after the election, when he predicts Iran is going to give up. But Iran may have new leverage. A key shipping port on the Red Sea was overrun by Houthi rebels, making investors even more nervous. Wayne Cabot, ABC News.
8: A new study shows that the planet Mercury is shrinking faster than expected. The innermost planet is shriveling like a raisin under the sun's heat. The report by scientists from the German Aerospace Center's Institute of Space Research comes as a joint European and Japanese mission is set to go into orbit around Mercury. That'll be in November. I'm Dave Packer, ABC News.
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17: Here's your weatherology forecast. Lows level off around 57 overnight under clear skies. Winds out of the south around 5 miles per hour. Sunshine mixed with clouds at times. Friday, high temperatures reach up to 81. Chance of thunderstorms Friday night. Lows dip down to about 65. Partly cloudy skies. From the Weatherology Weather Center, I'm meteorologist Paul Tremblay. Currently, it's 57 degrees. KWNO.
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1: The power of crystal skulls. In a moment, the Reverend Sarah Nash joins us to talk about them, and we'll take your calls in the last hour of the program right here on Coast to Coast AM. Sea Crane has what you need to stay ready when severe weather knocks out the power. 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
1: And welcome back. George Norrie with you. The Reverend Sarah Nash with us, founder of the White Light Express, a clairvoyant and ordained minister who has spent more than 25 years teaching about the paranormal and the mysteries of the universe. And for 16 years, she studied crystal skulls and the legend of the 13 crystal skulls, introduced to them by a Mayan priest, later fulfilling prophecy by discovering her own crystal skull. Sarah Nash on Coast to Coast. It's been a while, Sarah. How you been?
4: Oh, it's it has been a while. I've been great. I've been great, actually, really busy writing, visiting. The White Light Express has its 25-year anniversary coming up. So that's kind of a big deal. 25 years of prayers. And let's remember, you don't have to pay to pray.
1: Not at all. How did you get involved in such kind of spirituality?
4: Well, my life. Yeah, no, my mother thought that I needed an exorcism at a really young age, took me to a priest who was the first person who actually validated me. But my fascination with crystal skulls happened because, well, as a Jungian analyst, I'm actually the world's most skeptical psychic, but I had a dream about this old man. And he was holding up skulls over his head. Now, I never really got into any of the whole rigmarole or any of the legends or anything. I was really interested in aliens, paranormal situations with ghosts. And because I've had my own NDA, yeah, I have that near death experience. Don't talk about it. When I had my dream as a, I looked it up immediately the next day, and this was back in, 2009, 2010. And I looked up old man crystal skulls, and the first thing that popped up on Google was Hunbat's Men. And there was the man that I dreamed about, that I'd had that dream about. And it was shocking. Really, really shocking. Like I said, I'm skeptical. That's like my first go-to is it's not a ghost. It's not an alien. It's not something spiritual. It's something that our mind is making up. And so when I get confirmations like these, this is what kind of puts me over the line into the supernatural and the paranormal. But, and then I had to meet him immediately. I began writing, and asking. And so when I finally did meet with Hunbat's on the solstice during the,
1: And he was the Mayan priest, priest, mm-hmm. right?
4: Oh, yeah, absolutely. And Patricia and Daniel Cardona, they run the Cosmic Mystery Schools, but Hunbat's had his own crystal skull. And when I met him, he said, you know, you're not magical. What's inside of you is magical. And, you know, that was my first, moment of bruised ego. I'm like, I'm not magical. I wanted to be magical. We all want to be magical.
1: How old, Sarah, are crystal skulls generally?
4: Well, old. Old as the earth. they're carved. I mean, the Maya and the Aztecs used skull imagery, and they carved stone, jade, obsidian, and other materials into sacred objects. But the famous large quartz skulls that claim to be ancient Mesoamerican artifacts, they've not held up well under scientific examination. So there are several examples of how evidence of modern cutting and polishing techniques. And this doesn't prove that there wasn't an ancient person that never carved anything resembling a skull from crystal. It means that we basically we lack any credible archaeological evidence for the grand tradition described in what we would call modern crystal skull lore. They're old. Of course they're old, but I mean, basically we can go back to the early 19th century. And it starts with the Mitchell Hedges skull, mm-hmm. and others, the Smithsonian skull, but, we don't have any real evidence, but I'm not going to say that doesn't mean something.
1: How did they carve them out so smoothly?
4: Well, they used rotary.
1: Yeah, they have power tools,
4: modern,
1: right?
4: Technology. When we look at the documentation is that they were probably used with diamond cutting skills and just it's all modern tooling. There's no evidence that shows that that it's done by ancient hands.
1: Well, that's an interesting take. What do you mean by that?
4: Well, you know, when we go back to religious and spiritual traditions, okay, and this is like following Isaac too, because almost everywhere skulls and bones have represented mortality, our ancestors, saints, wisdom, initiation, those kinds of things. Christian traditions preserved relics of saints, right? Buddhist and Hindu traditions sometimes bring in human remains or skull imagery as reminders that we are impermanent, that we're going to transcend. But the Mesoamerican civilizations used a lot of skull imagery really extensively. But European Christianity developed, what is that, memento mori? Remember that you will die, basically. Mm-hmm. Different cultures really interpret the image differently. There's a basic message that keeps returning. Life is temporary. What are you going to do with it?
1: But are you saying that they were carved out from ancient mechanical abilities?
4: No, not at all. In fact, quite the opposite. I'm saying that it was modern. Anything ancient that we have that is representing a skull is the tooling on it is completely different.
1: Well, when you say modern, what do you mean by that?
4: Well, I think it's important to go with what the prophecy, right? The 13 skulls prophecy and where that came from. And so we don't know, not anything resembling the documentation that we'd expect for a genuine ancient prophecy. There's no known Maya codex containing the 13 skulls prophecy. And there isn't a recognized pre-Columbian inscription laying out the story either. The crystal skull story accumulated layers during the 20th century. And it really became intertwined with a lot of New Age teachings. And the indigenous attributed prophecies, like Atlantis and extraterrestrial narratives, that came later. So when somebody says ancient Maya prophecy says that there's 13 crystal skulls, my next question is, you know, which Maya text? And that's where the historical trail becomes really, really thin. But I also want to point out that our crystal skulls today represent a kind of a modern form of ancestor symbolism.
1: What is the legend, Sarah, of the 13 crystal skulls?
4: Mostly that when there are 13 skulls, that when they come together, then we're supposed to have this sacred moment of revelation, aka disclosure, perhaps. It's about a doorway opening, if you will.
1: Have these 13 skulls all been found?
4: No. Okay, so this is where I want to step in with what I do know from a really personal place, because, again, I've only had this experience with crystal skulls for about 15 years, and I have my own, and the way I have a 13-pound rose quartz crystal skull, and her name is Leah Rose, and she's traveled. She likes to visit people. She's sat with some of the grandmothers, and she's been to Sedona. She's sat in a couple of conferences. And so I give her the personality that I feel is best suited for the vibration, the rose quartz vibration, right? Of love and that heart-based stuff. But so I have actually met someone who claimed to be part of creating or spreading the 13 skulls story. And this was in Mount Shasta. And this was what, 2012. My husband was with me. This guy in this crystal store, you know, we walked in because at that point I had a very small jasper, It was carved out of jasper and a crystal skull that I had found at a different store, a different mm-hmm. crystal store. But he said to me, well, which one of the original 13 crystal skulls do you want? I have like 30 in the back.
1: Jeez.
4: And yeah, what he said, though, was that he and a few of his friends that were in the selling the crystal trade, which was part of this New Age movement that in the New Age really isn't new, but the pushing forward of, and what was it that Isaac said earlier? Somebody said in the first half of your show, George, idols are the marketplace. Like it was all about capitalism and how could they really influence people to buy more crystals and to really get involved with it. So because this 13, the prophecy really asks us to become involved in something and pushing something forward. And I believe what that something is disclosure. So what fascinated me really about this man telling me that he and his friends, back, I think he said it was the late 70s or maybe the early 80s, they came up with this plan to, you know, promote crystals and, make it more so that people would make it more so that, to make it better for people to become more involved, say at a very personal level, with their stones. So, like I said, I didn't really care whether his claim was true. Basically, what I did was I found myself sitting across from someone who was essentially saying, you know, this ancient legend, it may not be ancient at all. And, you know, here's the thing. It didn't destroy my interest. It really didn't. It deepened it, because then the question for me became, how does a story become sacred? I mean, how many generations have to repeat something before the folklore becomes traditional? And, you know, can a modern myth carry a psychological truth?
1: Well, how many of these 13 skulls have been reunited?
4: Well, 30. I don't know.
1: 30. 13. Out of 13, you said 30?
4: Yeah. Well, 13 is really, it's like an irresistible number. It carries associations with lunar cycles, transformation, feminine symbolism, and Christian imagery through Jesus, Yeshua.
1: Well, this guy that you mentioned, though, can't have all the skulls. I'm sure of that.
4: No, that's just the point. He was being irreverent about it, because there's not 13 crystal skulls, whether they're crystal or rose quartz or granite or, you know, a different kind of sediment or what have you. The thing is that it was promoting an idea to push something forward, both to promote capitalism, but also to get people really interested in what crystals can do for them. And really, you know, it's really difficult to take the skull imagery and make it irreverent. There's something that happens to us. I mean, it's like we all have a skull, right? I mean, it's like, it's again, it represents that whole mortality part of it, and the sacred essence behind it. Well, okay, let's consider a wedding ring. So chemically, nothing happens to the gold during the ceremony, right? But nobody's going to actually argue that the ring means exactly what it meant while it was sitting in the jeweler's case. So the same thing goes with a crystal. We see something, we walk into a store, but a skull makes it far more personal.

0: become anything until we started this whole, again, this quote unquote new age, this era of new age belief. Now, let's go back to Humbat's Men though. Let's go back to my dream and why it just, it blew up in my face. And I had to find out more.
1: All right.
0: So I had this dream. And then this man appears who is a real man and he has a real practice and he's a real Mayan priest. So I go visit him and he tells me what he tells me. So he has his own teaching about crystal skulls. So we can't ignore the oral tradition of our indigenous people. And that I think is what becomes very important. So did the myth persist before, or did it get really pushed forward after this whole prophecy, the marketing behind the prophecy began? Like, it had to begin somewhere. That's where everyone that I know of comes up against silence.
1: Is the Mayan elder, Humbat's Men, still alive?
0: Mm-mm. Excuse me. No, he's not. He passed away. Oh, gosh. I'm so sorry. I can't remember. I think about
1: 2012.
0: No, he passed away after that. I met him in 2011, 2010.
1: 2016, so. It says.
0: Okay. Yeah. But, I have been in contact with Patricia and Daniel Cardona, and they carry on his tradition.
1: Well, back to the skulls for a moment. Are you saying that these 13 skull legends are not real?
0: Well, yeah, that's exactly what I'm saying, but that doesn't make it meaningless. I mean, because I guess yes and no, because historical truth and symbolic truth are not identical things. What I'm saying is that we don't have a meaningful historical basis to fall back on. What we have is this influx of this supposed prophecy. But with regard to 13 skulls coming together, there's nothing, there's no real evidence that is a true indigenous prophecy or story. We know that the skulls themselves, there may be more than 13. Again, there could be 113. There could be 13. You know, it's that number. It's the number that causes people to become, really, invested in it. You know, our brains are extraordinary relationship machines. You know, we name cars, children give names to stuffed animals, and this is something that endures. When we can really put a personality or something, what do they call that? When we give meaning to something that is essentially not sentient or conscious, and then suddenly it becomes that, you know, I can say that becoming something psychological doesn't make it trivial.
1: Well, we're going to take a short break, Sarah. When we come back, let's talk about the power of a crystal skull.

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1: It's hotter than a jalapeno in July out there.
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2: And welcome back, George Norrie, along with the Reverend Sarah Nash, as we talk about crystal skulls. Sarah, if I recall, didn't you bring your crystal skull to our Beyond Belief television taping years ago?
13: I did. I did. That was Leah Rose. And she's quite remarkable. she's the one that came to me, in Port Townsend, Washington. I was walking through the small Victorian, town there, and in the window there was a beautiful, beautiful rose quartz skull that I didn't see at first. It was my girlfriend who spotted it. And, so eventually, you know, we went into the store and I, finagled my way. She wasn't for sale. Excuse me. And the owner, you know, he kept looking at my girlfriend and myself, and, you know, she'd been my best friend for half of my life, actually. And he caved and he let us walk out with it. And, you know, one of my biggest regrets was not just taking ownership of her right at the beginning, because now I have this on again, off again relationship with this beautiful piece of stone. And it's interesting because, you know, she weighs 13 pounds exactly, too. There's that number.
2: That's a good-sized crystal skull.
13: It is. Yeah. What I love about her is that she is carved out of rose quartz. So I think there's a distinction there. Rose quartz and, you know, the skulls that people have, because there are so many out there that are there. Some of them are mass produced. Some of them are made very lovingly by, craftsmanship, with great craftsmanship, by creators that put a lot of love and energy and even, like Reiki into the work that they do. But rose quartz, in spirituality is about love and compassion and emotional healing. And it's been that way for generations. For me personally, the symbolism of love matters hugely. I don't think spiritual power without love is particularly interesting. Right. I mean, power alone is just power, and love changes its direction. And so she sits on my altar space, and I'm not a witch, okay? The minute you say altar, people are like, ah. But I light candles for the White Light Express and the people who send in their prayers. We've had thousands and thousands for the last 25 years, probably about 15,000 prayers come in. And I've had so many remarkable, stories behind that. But speaking of remarkable stories, one of the things that I did kind of want to head back to was with regard to those prophecies about, you know, the 13 crystal skulls and what mm-hmm. have you. I think more importantly, it's about disclosure. Essentially, when all 13 were supposed to come together, there was going to be this event that would allow something to happen. And so we're all waiting for that something to happen. I think that something is disclosure.
2: That's interesting. And how would the 13 come together? From 13 different individuals who might own them? Some kind of a convention? What do you think?
13: Right? I think there should be. And actually, there are quite a few really amazing conventions all around the United States and the world, actually, where people bring in their crystal skulls. But, you know, again, what we have, and I'm guilty of this too, this ownership thing. You know, we don't own our skulls though. And talk to anybody who's a, who's an aficionado of the crystal skull mythology and the whole caretaking. We are caretakers. We don't own them. They don't own us. It is a caretaking thing. And, you know, I think the more ego that you have behind what you're doing and the more money behind it, though, I think sometimes the original purpose can get lost. You know, I went to Sedona and there's this beautiful place out there and I can't recall what it's called. Actually, they have a huge labyrinth and you and I have talked about labyrinths on a number of occasions, but, I think it's a retreat center. They had about 6 or 7 really amazing, huge crystal skulls. A couple of them were larger than Leah. And, you know, 13 pounds of rock, carrying that around. You know, going through airport security is always fun, you know. There have been a couple of times, you know, I have a little, cause I carry her with me. I'm not going to check her, of course. But I just, you know, I let them know that I am an ordained reverend. I have my, credentials with me and, you know, cause they tend to look at you very strangely. Like, what is this? Cause, and I've seen what it looks like when it goes through the scanner.
2: Yeah, exactly.
13: It always raises alarms. So, what I really want to talk about too, though, is the consciousness behind these crystals. I mean, you know, do they have consciousness or do we apply consciousness to them?
2: And that labyrinth I think you were talking about is called Mago, M-A-G-O. I'm pretty sure that's it.
13: That doesn't ring a bell, but yeah, there's labyrinths all over the place. I have one. I have a 33-foot labyrinth in my backyard. So
2: this one's 48 feet wide. It's pretty good size. Well, back to the skulls for a moment. Do they possess a certain power about them?
13: Again, you know, I think they act as an amplifier. And so my answer is yes, and no. I mean, technologically, crystals can function within resonant and electronic systems, right? So metaphysically, people have used that word amplifier for a really long time. So psychologically, I mean, suppose you sit before a skull or an object that represents love, your ancestors or healing, our attention becomes focused then. Your intention becomes focused. And that's kind of my power line right there. You know, the power of positive focused intention. So that's the whole premise of the White Light Express. If we can focus positive energy towards something. And so going back to the quote unquote prophecy, I think ultimately it wasn't just about capitalism creating this mythology around a possibly already standing legend that really didn't have any ground beneath it other than just oral tradition. It's like, how can we create an emotional state? Talk about MK Ultra. Okay. This is like the anti ultra. It's like, all right, we're going to use our crystals against your mind control. So we're, you know, this is where our emotional state does change. This ritual suddenly has structure to an experience. So even without invoking paranormal physics, something has really been amplified. You. So then the question then is whether anything else has been amplified along with you. And I don't want to take experiencers, experiences away from them. Those are absolutely real.
2: Is it conceivable that these crystal skulls have some kind of consciousness about them?
13: 100%. Yeah, actually enormously.
2: Wow.
13: I mean, if Leah Rose has consciousness, then, you know, it's also amplifying my consciousness. And so then we can go back to, like, I think it was Andrew Cohen who started like the whole movement about what is consciousness. So it's that focused intention. So what is consciousness? I mean, consciousness is all around us and we can anthropomorphize anything. And that was the word that I was looking before the break. It's like, you know, I can anthropomorphize a toothpick actually, but it's the power of the human imagination. I think it was Stephen King who said, if, you know, if the human mind can conceive of it somewhere, not only is it possible, but probable. So, but remember, power alone is not power. Something has to change its direction. And when we look at something with hatred, that's like a really laser focused kind of, it's laser focused and it's hot. And who knows, maybe lasers were what were used to create some of the quote unquote ancient crystal skulls. That hasn't necessarily been proven, but we can't disprove it either, I don't think. But, love is a wider, spectrum, and it spreads out, into a bigger and softer place. So that consciousness that lives inside hatred or lives inside love, I think it's a very fine line. So we can't ignore either the psychological symbols behind what consciousness is.
2: Is it possible, though, that the crystal skulls could be a communication device?
13: Well, yes, absolutely possible. We know that crystals store information, right? And we know that crystalline materials participate in technologies that process and transmit and store information. But the statement that quartz can be involved in information technology is really different from saying this crystal contains memories of Atlantis. So, but can they be used to, to amplify the experience? Absolutely.
2: Have you ever felt that your crystal skull was trying to communicate with you?
13: You know, to be perfectly honest, you know, when people say honestly, I cannot say that I have felt that in a 100% yes, she is trying to communicate with me. I will say that I get this sensation and a feeling. It's like a nudge in my body, in my heart, in my soul. And it's she acts, I believe, as a gatekeeper to certain thoughts and certain feelings that I can use with my clients. I have had experiences in retreats and in workshops where people have been holding her and they'll just cry. They'll just begin to cry and they'll release, trauma or pain. And so is she communicating? If we're going to use communication, if we're going to say, okay, I'm having this conversation with George Norrie, am I going to have the same conversation with Leah? No. But, you know, this isn't to say that over distance of time, you know, that we can't communicate with each other using our hearts. I think if she is communicating with me and, you know, not with words.
2: Well, what would you say though, sir? What would you say if you had to speculate on the origin of the crystal skull, but why they were made and carved? What's their purpose?
13: Again, I think it's to bring humanity together so that we can have a shared experience. There has to be love behind it. I don't think it's destructive. I truly don't. And, you know, we can put a lot of emphasis on the people have reported visions and impressions. And, you know, some people have had telepathic communication. I'm not going to say that that isn't true, but the images and the voices and especially the emotional experiences, these are all associated with crystal skull meditations. So, but the most important thing behind that is that, is it bringing us together or is it dividing us? I think it's bringing us together.
2: Is it conceivable though that they are telephones to extraterrestrials?
13: Well, Of course it's conceivable. Absolutely. I mean, do we have convincing evidence that crystal skulls are extraterrestrial technology? No. But if we look at the examined famous skull, I'm trying to remember the name of it, but mostly it's okay. So we have human manufactured skulls, not alien manufactured.
3: Right.
13: But there's another question hiding under that. Why do we repeatedly, humans, associate advanced ancient objects with beings from the stars, right? So I think we are absolutely fascinated by the possibility that this intelligence has preceded us. And can aliens use crystal skulls or any crystal, really, right, to communicate with us? Absolutely. Why not? And I think they probably would use a crystal skull because there it has that very human it's an icon of the human existence, of the human self. It's, again, the skull. It's everywhere.
2: What if they are somewhat demonic? Is it possible?
13: You know, I think that is possible, especially with any a lot of spiritual worldviews. But this is, okay, so this is where I get really extremely cautious. Human beings interpret these experiences through a vocabulary that is, you know, what basically what they know. So a medieval Christian might say angel or demon, okay? And somebody living today might say extraterrestrial. And a Jungian, such as myself, would describe this as an archetypical presence. But, you know, in this altered state of consciousness, this is where we have to become careful because anything can come through anything. However, I want to point out that if it is a crystal skull, chances are the energy around that, and this is where I get woo-woo, I'm going to become definitively woo-woo. I think we are more protected than other, perhaps, devices or sacred objects. I think other sacred objects might be more open to demonic possession than, say, or doorways than a crystal skull.
2: Sarah, when we come back in a moment on Coast to Coast, we're going to take phone calls with you about crystal skulls right here on Coast to Coast AM.
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6: From ABC News, I'm Dave Packer. The GOP midterm convention is a wrap. President Trump closed out the night after a keynote speech from Vice President Vance that kept the focus on criticizing Democrats and the future of the American family.
7: And so, to the radicals who wish to abolish my family and the thousands and millions of other families all across our country, we have a simple message for them. Stay the hell away from our kids.
6: ABC's Jay O'Brien in Dallas says President Trump kept the focus on himself.
8: Do me a favor. That's somewhat of the verbiage he used. Go out and do me this big favor of saying that I'm on the ballot, pretending in the word that he so often used, that I'm on the ballot, trying to get that base of Trump voters who might not be so inclined to go out in a non-general election year out.
6: And to try and seal the deal with American voters, he repeated his proposal of sending every adult citizen $5,000 if Republicans keep control of the House and Senate. The defense attorney for Lindsey Clancy has filed a motion asking a judge to throw out her triple murder case, ABC's Aaron Katursky.
9: Nearly a week after Lindsey Clancy's trial ended with this.
10: I'm going to declare a mistrial.
9: Her attorney is asking the judge to step in and do what the deadlocked jury could not. Find the Massachusetts mother not guilty of murdering her children by reason of insanity.
6: Defense attorney Kevin Reddington has argued that Clancy was suffering from postpartum psychosis when she killed her three children. A 15-year-old boy rescued at sea off the coast of Alaska in the Bering Sea after clinging to a small capsized boat for 3 days. Two other family members didn't make it, and the Coast Guard Lieutenant Commander Jonathan Reich says that the fact that the 15-year-old survived is absolutely astonishing.
11: People don't survive in those scenarios. We are beyond excited and beyond grateful that we found him.
6: You're listening to ABC News.
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6: August was the hottest month on record worldwide, according to a new report from the European Union's Climate Change Service. Samantha Burgess is a strategic lead at the European Center for Medium-Range Weather Forecasts.
14: It was also the warmest month that we have seen in 2026, which is very unusual. It was warmer than July by 0.06 degrees Celsius. We also saw record ocean temperatures.
6: An Ohio jury has convicted a former Traverse City attorney of attempted murder for the 2025 attempted shooting of his ex-wife. ABC's Whit Johnson has more.
15: No! No!
16: A woman's terrifying cell phone video shown in court. The moment her ex-husband storms a packed restaurant, points a gun at her, and tries to pull the trigger. The gun's safety still on, likely saving her life. You see a waiter rushing in from behind, grabbing the gunman. Multiple patrons helping to tackle him to the ground. That waiter says he feared for his life.
17: The only thing I was thinking was, I'm going to die. The whole time I thought we were all going to be shot.
16: Police arresting 43-year-old Matthew Exton, who was an attorney at the time. A jury now convicting him on multiple charges.
6: After President Trump posted images on social media suggesting the state of New Mexico be renamed New America, New Mexico's congressional delegation is calling on Apple and Google to publicly commit to keeping the state's name on their maps. Dave Packer, ABC News.
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18: Here's your weatherology forecast. Lows level off around 57 overnight under clear skies. Winds out of the south around 5 miles per hour. Sunshine mixed with clouds at times. Friday, high temperatures reach up to 81. Chance of thunderstorms Friday night. Lows dip down to about 65. Partly cloudy skies. From the Weatherology Weather Center, I'm meteorologist Paul Trombley. Right now, 59.
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1: And welcome back, George Norrie, along with Sarah Nash. Her website is whitelightexpress.org, linked up at coasttocoastam.com. We'll take your calls this hour. Sarah, why do you think crystal skulls were carved out that way in the first place? What do you think their meaning was?
4: Well, you know, there's a lot of meaning behind that, but you know, talking about meaning, I just want to take a moment, George, if you will, for on this day of remembrance, just to offer up how much we honor those who did lose their lives on September 11th, 2001, for the survivors, the families who still carry their absence, and everyone who ran toward danger to help others. The Neil Young song really just brought it home for me. So may those who died be remembered for how they lived and for who they loved. And may those who remain find strength and comfort and peace. And may we honor them by choosing compassion over hatred, courage over fear, and remembering what humanity is capable of when we stand together.
1: And we could build such an incredible planet if we all got together worldwide. You know that?
4: And I think 13 crystal skulls would be a really good way to start with that if in fact they did exist. And I think, again, if the human mind can conceive of it, somewhere it is possible and probable, and we can make things happen. We can. So it's how do we step into this new great big world of knowledge and everything that's available out there? I mean, even if disclosure happens, right? And it is happening, but people don't know what to trust. So I think crystal skulls give us this ability to trust ourselves. Maybe those of us who are looking into and holding on to these skulls can see a little bit of ourselves within them, and it can be reflected back to us. So, I mean, I am comfortable saying I don't know an awful lot, but I'm less comfortable pretending to be certain about something, because, you know, we can have these powerful experiences, but it doesn't automatically prove or disprove any explanation attached to it. So prophecies aside, I mean, we've had all kinds of prophecies, and some of them just by the sheer force of numbers, 13 or not, you know, some of them are going to come true.
1: Let's go to the phones. Ted, truck driving in Arizona to get us started. Hi, Ted.
5: Hey, George. Hi, Sarah. Hey, Tom. And Cornelius and all our other listeners, including Palantir's AI. Just want to say hello to everyone out there. And,
1: there you go.
5: You know, I've been studying up on crystal skulls. I had the good fortune to talk to Sammy. That was Mitchell Hedges' adopted daughter when she was alive. She carried that skull around in a bowling ball bag, and I was considering making a film about it. But the story with Mitchell Hedges is that he's wrote a couple of books about the Bay Islands of Honduras, somewhere where I have a residence, and I just returned from there. We've opened a museum on the island of Yotilla, where I'll be the future librarian. And speaking of books, he wrote a couple of books, one called Danger, My Ally, and another one, Catching Sea Monsters. So he was basically kind of a BSer, very into marketing stuff. And I believe he got that skull and moved it to Labontum to have Sammy find it on her birthday, his adopted daughter. But I'm curious, my question was going to be, you're Maya priest. You know, I'm a dragon hunter. I just repatriated this dragon head, Quetzalcoatl, to the museum, and then I took it to Michael Coe, who is like the top Mayanist at the Harvard Peabody.
4: Right.
5: And he didn't have much to say about it. I had it appraised, and I just put it in the museum. And fortunately, Tom Brown, the curator, has found matching pieces on an island. So now I know that this legendary lost city of Ciudad Blanca has the same deities as represented in the islands. But that's another story altogether. I'm curious about your Maya priest. Was that Belize, Mexico, Yucatan, or Honduras? If you could tell me a little about that. And thanks for your time. And since I'm doing it through a phone, please keep me on.
1: Okay, Ted. Go ahead, Sarah.
4: Thanks, Ted. You know, I think our best bet is to take a look at the cosmic mystery skulls. And, you know, skulls on the brain. The Hunbat's Men was a Mayan was. So he was a Mayan elder and a priest. And the way he came up through his knowledge, again, it's like there are so many of us who wish to remain in this really humble and unseen place. And I think that's where he started. I don't know his history, and not at the top of my head. I mean, I want everybody to know I have actual ADHD. It's not because it's trendy either. So it's really hard for me to keep facts and names and whatnot. But I did want to really influence people or to tell people to go take a look at Patricia and Daniel's cosmic mystery skulls, because they've carried on the teaching of Hunbat's. They worked with him for years and years. And Daniel he's a board certified psychiatrist or psychologist. So, I mean, and also a martial arts expert. So I think it's very important to understand that they're carrying forward his traditions. I did get to meet Hunbat's daughters, beautiful, beautiful young women in Ohio at the Great Serpent Mound. And, I met him twice there. So I wish I had more information for you, Ted, but the information that I have is limited from my own personal experience.
1: Let's go to first time caller Dave in Florida. Hello, David. Go ahead.
6: Yeah. Hi. Is this George?
1: It is.
6: Oh, hi. I'm Dave. You already said that. When I was a child, I had crystal radios. And the bigger the crystal was, the more reception I could get from the radio. They needed no batteries, no nothing. They used to sell them on fold-up tables in downtown Chicago. My dad bought me one that looked like a ballpoint pen, had one little earpiece, and an alligator clip that I'd hook to the radiator in a 100-unit apartment building. And sometimes I'd get Australia off the clouds and stuff. Has anybody ever tried just putting a stick-on headphone and a stylus to rub across the crystal? I mean, like I said, the bigger the crystal, the more reception and the further I could hear stuff.
1: Interesting question. What do you think, Sarah?
4: That is a really interesting question. I'm like, I'm sitting here, I'm writing this down. I'm actually going to try that. You know, I've got so many friends. And in fact, a very dear friend of mine was, he was an engineer in the Navy, and he's very, he's pretty smart when it comes to electronics. So I'm definitely going to try that. I'm sure somebody has done that somewhere. I have to admit that most of my studies with crystal skulls have been in meditation and not in actual listening. But now I want to. This is exciting. Yeah, this is good. I'm definitely going to try that. That's a great idea.
1: Let's go to Adam in Mississippi. Adam, go for it.
7: Hey, George. Hey, I had to call in for my question, but before that, I wanted to say, during the Civil War, the Illuminati had been long since disbanded, and they bounced back in 1898. The grassroots movement, and then they finally took power in 1933. So the South did not have any shape, form, or any funding from the Illuminati at that time at all.
1: Okay.
7: And the Confederacy did not either. So I just wanted to, because I'm doing a little research, but here's my question. Yeah. So did you notice the crystal skulls and Bega spears are really old, and is there a connection somehow? And another thing is the crystal skull the face of the Santa Moretti?
1: What's a Santa Moretti?
7: It's the Halloween religion of the Mexican culture.
1: Santeria.
7: Yeah.
1: Santeria, you mean. All right, go ahead, Sarah.
4: Well, honoring the Day of the Dead, and again, here it is. You're asking me things off the top of my head, and I can't throw it out there with you, but I know exactly what you're talking about. You know, that is definitely one of the ways of ancestor worship. And in fact, it's interesting. You can't see it now, but I'm wearing, you know, the same thing on my T-shirt right now. I actually have a sleeve of tattoos, and I have several of those skulls on my arm, because it's part of who I am and what I practice. So, you know, there we go again with ancestor worship. So, and what does it really bring forward? See, the Day of the Dead is really a very beautiful, beautiful time. It is not meant to be scary. It is not meant to be something to be, it is actually an incredibly sacred time for that culture.
1: Let's go to Mayat in New York. Hello, Mayat.
8: Thank you so much. Such an excellent program. And I have to just say this. I am so relieved that you and Tom got us the voice of Cornelius. Cornelius, please call me, because you sound kind of strained and anxious. So, you know, we need to put our two heads together for what you need there. But my question, Reverend, I have a brief three-part question. First, I'd like to know how you cleanse and charge the skull, and how the name came about, and also what stones that you amplify it with. I'd also like to know, because it is a form of divination. I have a crystal ball. About to have a black obsidian mirror, and it can be used for yoga, meditation, healing. So I'd like you to talk about that aspect. And lastly, as a younging psychologist, that really got my attention. And I came across it recently in reading Patrick King's book, How to Read People Like a Book. And he brings up Jung regarding the shadow. And so explain to very, very smart coasties what the shadow is, how we all have it, and what you can do to heal it, in a manner of speaking. And if you have my questions, George, I hope he's had his ears peeled. I'll listen over the air. Thank you so much.
1: All right, Sarah, take the last question first, and then we'll go to the other two.
4: Okay. Well, I mean, her 3-point, actually it was 4 points, you know, cleansing and charging crystals. There are so many different ways. And I think, of course, that you want to, follow your own culture's way of doing that. But I think in general, I am a huge fan of moon bathing. You know, I'm one of those weirdos that actually puts gallons of water out there in crystal jugs. And I use that in my cooking and taking care of my animals, et cetera, et cetera. But, yeah, cleansing under a full moon, full moonlight. I also really recommend, quickly, you know, sage is always for blessing in my tradition. You don't want to cleanse something with sage. If you want to cleanse something, use, holy water. If you can, you know, holy water is something basically you can just pray over, and it becomes holy. How about that? But, cleansing is Palo Santo, frankincense, myrrh, those kinds of things. Cedar is very good for cleansing. Blessing, you want to use sage. So cleansing and blessing and charging, and also just, I think, here we go again. It's like I've got the woo on one side, and on the other side, you know, I have the common sense thing. As for the kinds of crystals that I put around my various crystal skulls, and again, this is where I have to go with that internal kind of sensation and feeling. I think all of us know somehow where true north is. So sometimes we're guided towards something. Some people use muscle testing. And for you really smart coasties, and you all are, I don't care, all of you are. If you're listening to this show, then, you know how to be part of something really, really good. But I would recommend selenite. Selenite around any crystal is really, or just, you know, I have a Himalayan, however you say that.

0: I brought it up with regard to looking at our skull and having ourselves reflected back at us. But the shadow, I think, and in my training and in what I know, is not something to fear. It is something to know and to sit inside of and to get to understand from a really visceral place too. It is a very real part of who and what we are. And this is why when people talk about fear, fear is not evidence of anything. And in fact, F-E-A-R, fear, is false evidence appearing real. And I think that's what the shadow is.
1: And how did you get the name Leah Rose for your skull?
0: Right. That, actually I didn't. That was my girlfriend. She picked when we went to the store in, Port Townsend. She kept hearing the name Leah, and it was something that she heard. And, the rose part of that was because of the rose quartz, I believe. And the name Leah Rose has always just stuck with it. And I haven't felt anything different or heard anything different, actually. So,
1: did you ever get the feeling that it was staring at you?
0: All the time. In fact, I've got her sitting here on my desk, and occasionally the light will shift and change, and her expression will shift and change too. And you know, is that my mind playing games on me? No, it's hard, cold fact. The light's changing in the room.
1: The eyes don't blink on you, do they?
0: I'm looking at her right now and waiting for that to happen. No, they don't, actually. They wink, though, occasionally.
1: Her lips don't move?
0: No. In fact, here's the interesting thing. Crystal skulls don't have lips, you know?
1: Really?
0: No. So, you know, it's these sacred objects that we have are very important to keep in a category of that element of being sacred. We can do that with a rosary. We can do that with a ceremonial cup, you know, the chalice, you know, all these legends that we have around these objects. But I want people to remember that they don't need to make something ancient in order to make it meaningful.
1: We're going to come back and wrap things up with you, Sarah, in just a moment, right here on Coast to Coast AM.
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4: Whether it's physical activity, obesity, diet, smoking, low on hormones, stress, sleep disorders, or your age can be supported by reducing inflammation and aiding the body to heal itself appropriately. 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
1: And welcome back, George Norrie, along with Sarah Nash. Sarah, thank you for being on the program. When does your book, The Endarkenment Principle, come out?
7: I'm looking to the beginning of early 2027, so early next year. My book is basically about what happens after the veil of ignorance lifts.
1: Doing what you're doing. You're doing a great job for us. And by the way, when discussing angels, guides, and loved ones in the spiritual realm, you got to include the direct voice of medium, the late Hans Christian King.
8: I want to hear that voice. Hi, Hans.
9: There you are.
8: There you are. How've you been?
9: I've been absolutely wonderful. Thank you for asking.
8: It's always great to hear your voice. My gosh.
9: Thank you. It's been a while.
8: Oh, my God. It has. I remember we had lunch. Yeah. Then I think you were on the show back in February of 2012. And then you joined the other side for a while and then came back from the spirit world or something.
9: I just needed a vacation.
8: Well, that's good.
9: Good to hear your voice, my friend. Of course, I can hear you all the time. I can hear you every night.
8: That's right. Where are you living these days?
9: Well, believe it or not, I'm still in Asheville for half the year, and I'm in Mexico for the other half.
8: Oh, you are? Wow.
9: Yeah, I'll be leaving out of here. Well, I've had a home there now for 19 years. So
8: are you going to crawl over a wall when you come back, or what?
9: I don't think so.
8: Oh, my. Hans, I got to tell you, so much going on in this country over the years that we've last talked, but your new work, Guided, is fantastic. And I got it in two forms. I got it in the hardcover and the paperback.
9: Yeah, I think we sent
8: paperback.
9: You the galley, and then we sent you the paperback.
8: Yeah, we got both of them, so that's cool. And
9: proud of it. It's probably one of the finest things that I've ever been able to bring forward from spirit to the public, and it's just, I think it's beautifully created, and I'm very, very proud of it. It took us 10 years.
8: Well, what was so amazing is I really didn't realize 60 years you've been doing this. Wow.
9: Yeah.
8: Michael,
9: yeah, I've been doing it since I was 12.
8: I was going to say, what were you, 10 years old when you started?
9: Just about 12. Yeah, and I'll be 74 on my next birthday.
8: How did this all happen for you?
9: You know, people always ask me that. It's a wonderful question, and my answer is I didn't know it wasn't. I always had it. I thought everybody had the same thing that I did. I didn't realize that I was not better then, but, you know, a little unique. And so I would talk to the spirit, and then, you know, they would say, tell so-and-so this or tell so-and-so that. I think when I really knew that spirit got their attention is when they told me one Christmas where my parents had hidden all the presents in the neighbor's garage. And I said, I know where those presents are. They're in so-and-so's garage. And he happened to be a policeman, is our next door. And they said, how could he know that? Well, I didn't, you see. I was told that. Christ said, I myself can do nothing. I listen and I give the information out to the spirit. And that's what this book has enabled me to do. You know, this is 60 years accumulation of teachings and truths.
8: Are the same spirits that were with you then still with you now?
9: Absolutely. Now, it's a very good question. Because, George, what they do from time to time, based on who the client is, some are gifted a little better with working with this kind of a situation or that kind of a situation. Most often they join together in giving a statement to someone with all of their intentions to bring everything into it. One particular guidance, Sebastian, is my main guide. I've had him since I was 3 years of age. And they really have a contingency and a plan for everything in your life because they have the other half of your blueprint. You know, they have a copy in the spirit and you have your copy, which was stapled to your behind when you were born.
8: Can we move and alter these events in our lives based on what spirits would tell us?
9: One of the great gifts that the universe gives us is free will. And while the lessons remain the same, George, how you go about getting there can be altered to suit any way that you want. And spirit will help you if you say, no, I really like doing it this way. Even though they may have had it planned this way, they will go over here and listen to you and do it your way. And, you know, in case you fall on your face, they have that contingency plan to come along and bail you out of it. But, yeah, you can, you know, if people always say, well, can you change your dharma? Well, one of the things you do with changing your dharma is be conscious of everything that comes out of your mouth. Be conscious of how you treat other people, because you're literally compounding your dharma. You're not careful.
8: Well, and we are at a time period right now, Hans. It's worse, I think, than what it was 5 years ago when we last talked, and even before that.
9: I absolutely agree with you. I absolutely agree with you. I'm utterly amazed. I'm not going to get into politics. I don't do that. But I am utterly amazed at what is happening to certain parts of the world.
8: I mean, you look at the big picture. So what is the big picture for us over the next 5 or 10 years?
9: All right. I hope everybody can hear this. This sounds kind of corny, but it's true. You cannot shine the dark and the light. The light will always prevail, even though it may get pitch black. The light will pierce the dark always. It always has. It always will. But man's inhumanity to his fellow man is shocking. That's the only, you know, the only thing I can say. When you live outside of this country, you see how, when you look back and you watch the news and you look back, you see how divided the country is. You see how angry people are. And it will change. That's a guaranteed fact. It will change.
8: For the better.
9: Oh, absolutely.
8: That's good.
9: Absolutely. Because if I thought that this is what there was, I'd have been out of here years ago. I know better.
8: We're coming up to a season, the Christmas time, which one of my favorite times. And I always remember, Hans, the book, It's a Wonderful, the movie, It's a Wonderful Life,
9: by
8: Jimmy Stewart. And there were so many messages in that movie. If you really looked at the movie.
9: Right. Very subtle, some of them.
8: Yep. And it reminds me a lot about you and your teachings, because, you know, you have preached, and I don't mean in a ministerial role, but you have preached the goodness of humanity.
9: Yes.
8: I think as long as I've known you, and I got to believe way before that. Am I right?
9: Yes. I believe in the goodness of humanity because I know that each one of us is a representative of the Great Spirit. Each one of us are just, I like to say we're just baby angels having a human experience. I'm sure you've heard put in different ways. But we're just baby angels having a human experience. So that we, our source, our resource, which is part of what this book is about, tells us how to go back and connect with that resource and learn that we're not alone. But the media, and George, I'm going to get myself in trouble here, but I think social media needs to be redirected towards a lot more good than what it is doing to them.
8: Oh, I think you're right. Absolutely.
9: Especially the children. Yeah. I'm very concerned for the children, to be very honest with you. I'm going to be doing a book for children down the road here. I have to say, give a shout-out to Simon & Schuster. They have absolutely been wonderful to me.
8: Good publishers.
9: They are just absolute angels for me, and I'm very grateful for all they have done.
8: And speaking of angels, are spirit guides angels, or is that something
9: yes.
8: else?
9: No. Angels, you know, the good book says that God will send the angels to take charge over you. You know, so there's angels in England where I found out exactly who I was and what I did. They're called guides, okay? I have what's called in England controls. Controls are the guides that help me to help the others. One thing I'd like everybody to know that no matter how dark it looks, they have an avenue out of it. No matter what it looks like, I don't care what it looks like, there is a way that you can bring yourself back into your own light, reconnect with your own source. Because we've lost our connection, George. I'm sure you believe that.
8: Oh,
9: We've lost our connection to source. And what the book is about, what my life has been about, is reminding people who they really are. See, I learned a long time ago from spirit that who someone was and their behavior are entirely two different things.
8: Well, I think we've also lost our way.
9: We have. We've absolutely lost our way. We've gotten so far away from truth, so far away from kindness, from generosity of heart, generosity of spirit. You know, when I travel and I go to other countries, I see what we would consider the poorest of the poor. They're always smiling, George.
8: Yeah.
9: They're always smiling. They're always happy. How are you, Mr. King, today? These people don't have 25 cents. But that's not where their happiness comes from.
8: They're happy inside.
9: They're happy inside. And that's what I'm talking about. Returning people to their source will make an enormous difference. As you know, I've seen over 60,000 people, George, in one-hour sessions, half-hour sessions, 60,000. And I have watched the consistency that the truth of spiritism has in their life. Their fears disappear. Their anger disappears. When they understand that they're not here by accident, but by design, and what the heck is the design? Well, that's part of my work. We show you what the design is for you, and that's what the book is about, so we can reach more people and help explain it to them.
8: As a direct voice medium, do you also get a lot of spirits coming to you saying, I need to get this word out? I need people
9: Absolutely.
8: To understand this?
9: Absolutely.
8: How does that happen?
9: I have a certain channel that I go to, and I leave myself available for where they may be coming from. So I don't just work daily with individuals. I also work with world events. And so the spirit comes to me and tells me, I mean, I'm just one of many. I'm sure you're one of the same as I am. And they come to you and they say, you know, this is important to us. See if you can add a positive voice to this or add a positive voice. As I remember when they were tearing down the Berlin Wall, Spirit was very involved with that. Mm-hmm. I think I talked to you at lunch about that.
8: Right.
9: And so that's why I think your show does such an incredible job. It's because it shines many lights on one subject. So if somebody doesn't look at it this way, they might look at it that way. And so you bring these different people and authors and professionals on board to help people to see what it can be. I am not a conspiracy theorist. I have friends that are, and I love them to pieces, but I'm personally not. I believe, from working with spirit this long, that the master plan is so huge that the light governs the master plan. Therefore, we cannot fail. But our mind chatter, I'll be known when I pass over one of these days, now hopefully not too soon, but when I pass over, I will be known for discussing the mind chatter. I said on a show, Georgia, you know, 3 or 4 years ago, a TV show, they asked me what I thought the most destructive force in the universe is. So I said, human mind chatter.
8: Oh, there's no doubt. Yeah.
9: And when we learn to control human mind chatter, we learn to control anger, hatred, greed, and open ourselves up to all the possibilities that are there for humanity.
8: What?
9: We are basically a good people.
8: Why do you think the hatred and everything that's going on right now has magnified itself so much since 5-10 years ago?
9: There is a huge dividing line between, and I've said this now for at least 5 years, if we don't get the inequality in income, in health care, in care period, if we don't get that adjusted to down from where the top 1 or 10% or whatever is raking in all the money and the middle class is getting nothing and the poor people are getting even less, then at some point you're going to have anger. That anger will lead to some kind of a revolution, and I think that's exactly what you see happening now.
8: I call it this divide between the haves and the have-nots.
9: Absolutely, George. Absolutely. And it has brought down other great empires. We need to be aware, and we need to be careful.
8: Say what you will about Saudi Arabia, and boy, there's lots of things
9: to say.
8: They at least know the secret to keep their little kingdom going and keep the sheiks of Saudi Arabia, the Al Sauds, in power, because they do distribute a lot of the wealth to the people of Saudi Arabia.
9: Same in Abu Dhabi and the United Arab Emirates. They take the wealth and they share it with their people.
8: Call it buying them off, whatever you want to call it.
9: I don't care what it is, but it raises the quality, George, of the human beings in the kingdoms. We don't do that here. We let...
8: I think in Alaska...
9: Yeah. Well, Alaska shares its oil revenue.
8: That's right. Isn't that amazing?
9: Yeah. They cut a check for every legal resident of the state of
8: Alaska.
9: Alaska, thank you.
8: We should do that here as a nation.
9: We have the money to do it. It's not that we don't have the money. We have the money. And but I have been a big champion of social injustice. I think injustice, allowing poor people to exist in our nation at 40-some million is unexplainable to the rest of the world. We can't explain ourselves.
8: And they're homeless.
9: And I was taking a taxi ride the other day to the airport in Cancun, and a taxi driver, a fellow by the name of Jose, he said to me, "Can I ask you, sir, a question?"
8: And he was Mexican?
9: He was Mexican. He was driving the taxi. And he says, "Why are the people in your country so afraid of everything?" He said, "For heaven's sakes, who's coming to get you?" He said, "I was visiting in your country," he said, "with my wife and daughter." He said, "We took her to Disneyland."
1: The late Hans Christian King, I miss him. For Dan Galante, Tom Danheiser, Sue Trikas, Lex Lonehood, Sean Latasor, Alec Fernandez, Tim Banal, Mary Berry, George Knapp, Richard Serrett, and Connie Wallace, I'm George Norrie, somewhere out there on Coast to Coast AM. We'll see you on our next edition. Until then, be safe, everyone.

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9: From ABC News, I'm Chuck Severson. This morning, Americans will mark 25 years since the terrorist attacks of 9/11, with remembrance ceremonies planned across the country, including in New York City, which will hold its annual event at Ground Zero.
10: Four former presidents will stand on the plaza this morning, Biden, Obama, Bush, and Clinton, together and silent. The memorial hasn't allowed political speeches in 14 years. Only the families speak, reading 2,983 names. President Trump will mark this day at the Pentagon, where 184 people died that day.
9: ABC's Mary Bruce. Already people are beginning their pilgrimage to the site of the attacks, with many first responders like retired Chicago Battalion Chief Patrick Maloney, who made the trip to reflect on spending 10 days in the smoldering wreckage of the towers.
11: I brought my sons here. They remember when I responded, so I came here to tell the story to them. So we could teach the next generation and never forget.
9: Ceremony at Ground Zero expected to begin around 8:30 a.m. New York time. Last night in Dallas, Republican lawmakers wrapped their first ever midterm convention, with key members of the administration giving their pitch to voters. ABC's Nick Notaro in Dallas.
12: Vice President J.D. Vance gave the keynote address, the potential 2028 candidate, drawing from his personal story of a difficult upbringing and urging voters to keep Republicans in control of Congress.
13: Because the Democrats have become such a nightmare, we will never let them win. We're going to beat them back in November.
12: One topic we didn't hear Vance talk about was President Trump's proposal revealed Wednesday to send $5,000 to every American adult if Republicans hold on to their House and Senate majority.
9: Oil prices are still on the rise this morning. Brent crude reaching over $108 a barrel. You're listening to ABC News.
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9: The pilot who spotted a shivering teen in a capsized boat in Alaska is speaking out. ABC's Hannah Batah.
16: The teenager was stranded for 3 days after setting out Friday with his brother and cousin from Savuna, Alaska, 40 miles from Russia. Their 18-foot skiff flipped over Saturday, leaving him clinging to the hull. His brother and cousin did not survive. When they failed to return Sunday, local officials alerted the Coast Guard. Help finally came from Lieutenant Commander Jonathan Resch and his crew.
9: The FBI arrested a California football mom for allegedly taking hundreds of thousands in stolen fundraising for the team.
17: Orange County authorities say Julie Molina, treasurer of the Booster Club, boosted more than $400,000 to pay off her mortgage and her credit cards. A real gut punch to the high school football team and donors, says Max Duncan, the mayor of Aliso Viejo.
18: It'll feel like a gut punch to all the people who went out there and raised the money and put on all the events.
17: The 56-year-old is charged with wire fraud that could get her 80 years if convicted. She allegedly hid the payments with made-up reports, her husband saying he had no idea how the house got paid for.
19: I really don't know anything.
17: Wayne Cabot, ABC News.
9: Firefighters continue their search in the Philippines aboard a charred ferry 2 nights after a fire on board left 5 people dead and at least 84 missing. Rescuers report that lingering heat and smoke prevented an extensive search of the ship so far, with many hoping clear conditions today could allow them to free trapped passengers. Chuck Sievertson, ABC News.
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20: Here's your weatherology forecast. Lows level off around 58 overnight under clear skies, southeasterly winds around 5 miles per hour. Daytime highs approaching 81 Friday, sunshine mixed with clouds at times. Partly cloudy skies Friday night, chance for storms, lows dip down to about 65. From the Weatherology Weather Center, I'm meteorologist Paul Frombley. Right now, 57.
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0: From the heartland of America and the gateway to the West, good morning, good evening, whoever you may be across the nation, around the world. I'm George Norrie, and this is Coast to Coast AM. Later tonight, the power of crystal skulls. Here's what's happening. The U.S. Central Command said that American forces have redirected 96 commercial vessels to ensure total compliance with the ongoing blockade of Iranian ports. More than 50 vessels supporting humanitarian aid have been allowed to pass through, according to CENTCOM. With more on today's activities, here's our Tom Danheiser. Tommy, what's up?
1: Well, George, CENTCOM has confirmed the 96 commercial ships traveling into or out of Iranian ports have been redirected, and the 50 vessels carrying humanitarian aid have been allowed to pass through the Strait of Hormuz. The maritime enforcement coincides with active exchanges in the Persian Gulf and Gulf of Oman, where U.S. forces recently destroyed multiple Iranian oil tankers following missile attacks targeting American naval warships. The conflict between the U.S. and Iran has reached its highest level of escalation since the war began 6 months ago. Yemen's Iran-backed Houthi rebels are advancing along the Red Sea coast and threatening to gain more leverage over the Bab el-Mandeb Strait, a strategic waterway located between the Arabian Peninsula and the Horn of Africa and one of the world's most important trade routes. The Houthis reported about 40 airstrikes were launched by Saudi Arabia following their attacks on oil facilities and civilian infrastructure. U.S. President Donald Trump has said the U.S. is winning its conflict with Iran and suggested renaming the Strait of Hormuz after himself. Meanwhile, Secretary of State Marco Rubio said the U.S. military will continue targeting Iranian oil tankers in retaliation for attacks on American warships and in a bid to squeeze Tehran economically. And there we go, George.
0: All right. Thank you, Tom. Travelers could soon be allowed to bring full water bottles through some airport security checkpoints, a major shift from long-standing airport security restrictions. The TSA is weighing whether to allow TSA pre-check passengers to bring water bottles through security checkpoints, according to reports. The change would apply to a select number of airports across the United States. Lindsey Clancy's attorney is asking a judge to acquit her after a mistrial was declared on Friday, arguing the trial evidence was legally insufficient to prove she was criminally responsible for killing her children. The 36-year-old Clancy faced three counts of first-degree murder in connection with the slayings of her children, 5-year-old Cora, 3-year-old Dawson, 8-month-old Callan, who were discovered strangled at the family's home in January of 2023. The judge, William Sullivan, declared a mistrial Friday after jurors could not agree on a unanimous verdict, with the panel split 11-1. Sad story there. Annual U.S. cancer deaths tied to alcohol consumption more than doubled over a three-decade period, according to a recent study led by researchers at the Sylvester Comprehensive Medical Center at the University of Miami. Researchers analyzed more than 30 years of data from the Global Burden of Disease study to track the trends. Recent U.S. food recalls, including products contaminated with salmonella, listeria, undeclared allergens, foreign objects, with multiple notices issued by the FDA and USDA in August, September of this year, they include jalapenos, powdered milk, cinnamon, cookies, candies, eggs, shrimp, and various prepared foods, as reported in FDA recall alerts and foodsafety.gov listings. Food safety coach Jeff Nelkin is with us here. Jeff, are we doing a good job catching this stuff? It seems like it happens after the fact.
2: Well, you know, we're doing a better job. We have fewer people involved, so there have been cutbacks. So there are both two sides to the argument. That A, we're cutting back staffing so that it slows down our response time. And then, of course, looking at and interviewing people takes several weeks of processing. So there's just a wide variety of concerns that we have to start taking a look at. And especially if you're cutting back staffing in these areas and that you are concerned, it gives you the impression that this is the point at which the highest level of people not being trusting of what's going on when it comes to food safety, you know, for all the people in our country.
0: Jeff, what was it that got you involved in food safety?
2: I went to school a long time ago and went into food technology. And part of the food safety program was looking at how to extend the life of food. And I was always curious why, you know, chemicals were involved. And the people involved said, Jeff, it's all about longevity. The longer you can keep food on the shelf, the more profits we make.
0: And what's that new website you got, Jeff?
2: Jeff Nelken at foodsafety.com.
0: That's your email. What's the website?
2: Just Jeff Nelken at cs.com.
0: All right, great. Thank you, Jeff. And here's Kevin Randall, of course, with his weekly report on what's going on in the skies. He's a retired Army Lieutenant Colonel, served three wars for us. Kevin, what's up?
3: Well, good evening, George.
0: Hi, buddy.
3: There are times when an interesting older cold case becomes hot again, such as the case of the UFO encounter from Cherry Creek, New York on August 19, 1965. The initial investigation was conducted by Jeffrey J. Gow of the old NICAP organization. He was on the scene within a matter of hours conducting interviews with the witnesses, and even the Air Force indirectly used his research in their investigation. According to the Project Blue Book record card, I quote, a silver object 50 feet long and 30 feet thick, end quote, was reported by Harold Butcher, the 16-year-old witness. He said that he had been in the barn milking the cows when the bull began to make a lot of racket, and I quote again, like I have never heard come from the animal before, end quote. Butcher went to the window to see what was bothering the bull, and beyond it was a football-shaped object. He said that as it descended, the radio in the barn was filled with static and the motor of the tractor that ran the milking machine failed. There were other EM effects reported, and there was a red vapor that drifted down from the UFO. The sighting was corroborated by his brother, Robert. Others who initially ran outside didn't see the UFO. Neighbors did report interference with their televisions. Gow reported that Kathleen Broham and three others watched the UFO when it returned about 30 minutes later. Five Air Force investigators were on the scene the next day. Although they found a perfectly fluid, the consensus was that it was terrestrial. A state trooper found several places where the sod had been disturbed, where the UFO had hovered the night before. In the end, the Air Force labeled the cases unidentified. I found the case interesting because of the multiple witnesses, the EM effects, and the possible landing traces, all interesting effects of the landing, but nothing that was concrete. Then in 1996, Robert Gagansky, using Gow's report as a baseline, began his own investigation. He noted other sightings in the area at the time, which added a note of credibility to the initial sighting. Gagansky learned about the holes that Butcher had found in 1965. The holes were 2 to 3 feet deep and might have been made by the UFO's landing gear. More importantly, however, Gagansky learned of a man named Charlie Kerr who said the flying saucer had landed on his property, which was about 2 miles from the Butcher farm. Gagansky said that he had been unable to find Kerr after so many years. Then, while giving a presentation in 2009, a man stood up and yelled, and I quote, I'm Charlie Kerr, end quote. Carroll said that he'd been working in his barn when the dogs began barking and howling. He looked out the window and saw a silver-gray saucer with a dome sitting on the ground. Kerr said the Air Force investigators had told him it was 60 feet in diameter. That's kind of an interesting point. The Air Force was telling him about the size of the object. The UFO sat on three legs. A ladder dropped out, and a small humanoid in a shiny silver suit climbed down. Kerr estimated that he was between 30 and 42 inches tall. He walked beneath the UFO, reached up for about 30 seconds, and then returned to the ladder. Once inside, the ladder retracted. Kerr's wife called the local police, and Air Force officers arrived to investigate. There, they found some impressions where the UFO had landed, but Kerr didn't remember if plaster casts had been made. Before they left, one of the airmen said to Kerr, and I quote, you didn't see a thing, end quote. Gagansky reported some of the details from his 2009 telephone interview with Kerr differed from those of his 2011 in-person interview. Gagansky thought it might be the vagaries of a long-term memory. Gagansky concluded that Kerr seemed sincere and didn't elaborate on his memories, and that's what we have for tonight, George.
0: And Kevin, how's your new book, UFO Sightings and Alien Visitations, doing?
3: it's doing really good, and I thank you for the help and the mention of the book. And I would like to mention that a book that I did, a science or action adventure book, Global War, just dropped last week as well. So I've got two books that just came out.
0: Good for you, and thank you for what you do. Kevin Randall with his weekly UFO report. Tomorrow marks the 25th anniversary of the tragic 9/11 attack. Nearly 3,000 people lost their lives. Take a moment tomorrow to reflect that we will never, ever forget what they went through and what we've all gone through since then. 25 years, it's hard to believe. On our Friday show, we will talk with a survivor of 9/11, by the way. In a moment, the Illuminati. What is it and who is it? When we come right back on Coast to Coast AM.
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0: And welcome back to Coast, George Norrie with you. Isaac Weishaupt with us, an author, researcher, and podcaster. His work explores the hidden meanings behind pop culture, conspiracies, esoteric philosophy. Isaac has a background in engineering and a deep interest in occult systems, which help him bridge the gap between mainstream entertainment and the arcane by decoding the symbols, rituals, and belief systems woven into films, music, and celebrity culture. He was last on Coast to Coast about several months ago with Richard Serrett. Hello, Isaac. Welcome back.
10: Hey, George. My pleasure to be back here, and talking to you is a real honor for me, so thank you very much.
0: Looking forward to this. How did you get involved studying the Illuminati?
10: Well, you know, I was born and raised in the 80s and 90s, so I was always intrigued by the pop culture elements of secret societies and aliens and that kind of thing, right? With shows like X-Files. And it was, I was in the military. I was stationed over in South Korea doing a short tour when 9/11 happened. And one of the guys I worked with was telling me that I needed to read a book about the Illuminati and the New World Order by a guy named Bill Cooper. So I get back to the States, and I buy Behold a Pale Horse, and I still got it. It's the first edition. And that book opened my mind up to all these kinds of, at the time, very exotic ideas. I didn't even know what any of these secret societies were. And then I got into researching David Icke and watching his lectures, and all this sort of became a fascination with me, an obsession of trying to understand what was going on with all of these groups. And in 2011, I started a blog, which it's IlluminatiWatcher.com, which I'm saying that because I got to explain my name, because I know to the astute listener, they're going to say, hey, wait a minute, this guy's name is Isaac Weishaupt? That's related to Adam Weishaupt, the founder of the Illuminati. Well, it's a pseudonym, okay? That's not my real name.
0: Okay.
10: It was a very foolish pseudonym I chose many years ago. But yeah, I was always fascinated by these like secret machinations, and I just always knew there was something going on beneath the surface, right? Like I was raised watching Stanley Kubrick movies. I saw Eyes Wide Shut in the theater in 99. Mm-hmm. And you know, Eyes Wide Shut is just loaded with all this sort of hidden esoteric idea of secret societies.
0: That's one of the classics, isn't it?
10: Yeah, it's absolutely fascinating. I've done many episodes on it. I did a lecture on it down in Las Vegas. And I think Kubrick was genuinely on the pulse of everything that was going on. I mean, if you look at 2001, A Space Odyssey, the man was, you know, 70, 80 years ahead of his time with understanding how AI was going to work. Even something as simple as the like the iPad type devices that they used. It's also fascinating when you look at his stuff through a lens of today. When you look back through the films, you can see that there seems to be a hidden message he was trying to convey to us. And that's kind of what leads me down this path of trying to research the Illuminati and all these secret societies is how it relates to pop culture, because I find pop culture and the occult a very fascinating overlap of topics.
0: Isaac, do you think the rituals that were in the movie Eyes Wide Shut continue today?
10: Absolutely. Absolutely. If you watch the movie, in the there's a final dialogue that Ziegler has with Bill Harford, which is Tom Cruise's character. And he basically lays out an idea that one could relate to the Jeffrey Epstein stuff. He kind of implies that, hey, there's a lot of people in here that you don't want to actually know who they are. This is very dangerous for you. And then implies that there's like a blackmail element to all of this. And, you know, without going too deep into the weeds on Kubrick, I read several books about the making of Eyes Wide Shut, which included a book called Cult and Occult by Peter Brooksmith. I bought this book from England. It was hard to track down, but this was the book that Kubrick used to analyze or to prepare to make Eyes Wide Shut, specifically the how do I say this properly on the radio? The scene where there's a lot of you know, the controversial scene in Eyes Wide Shut, right?
0: And yeah.
10: In the book, the passage he was reading goes much darker than that. It goes into this concept of shunamatism, which is absorbing the energy of other people. And this is what I think could be related to this theory that there's, you know, 20 to 25 minutes cut out from the movie, which, by the way, Vivian Kubrick just recently came out and said that wasn't true. I don't know. I obviously wasn't there. But if I'm understanding what he was researching for the film, I would believe that there's something darker that he was trying to expose to us through that film.
0: It was one strange movie, though, wasn't it?
10: Yeah, absolutely. Yeah, and you know, Kubrick was great at speaking to the subconscious. That's why his movies are just so fascinating. You know, I grew up watching A Clockwork Orange and The Shining, probably watched both of those too young, to be honest. But there was always something really interesting, and I think that I, like so many others, have a mind that is intrigued by the stuff that speaks to the subconscious. Like I just finished writing a book about Twin Peaks and all of the occult symbolism in that show and the film and the books, because there's something that these artists are able to achieve when they create these films or any kind of work of entertainment or art. They're able to speak to the subconscious, and that's where it gets into this occult concepts that I really dig deep into with, you know, your Freud and Carl Jung and Edward Bernays and all that kind of stuff.
0: Isaac, what is the password?
10: It's Fidelio, as far as I know.
0: You got that right.

0: the DNA of Wizard of Oz and this idea of going into other realms. You see that in Eyes Wide Shut and in the world of Twin Peaks.
1: We don't hear too much about the Illuminati like we did 15, 20 years ago. Why is that?
0: Yeah, that's interesting. That's kind of when I started creating content about this stuff online back in 2011, that was the term, right? It was, it's like calling a tissue a Kleenex. It's kind of the brand name for just a group trying to control the masses. And, you know, if you want to rewind the clock, if we want to go back to the beginning of it all, this was actually the Bavarian Illuminati was the second name of this group. Because back in May 1st, 1776, Adam Weishaupt in Germany there, he had created what was called the Order of Perfectibilists, which it was only 2 years later that he changed the name to the Illuminated Ones or the Illuminati, with the whole idea being that they wanted to evolve man into something else. And part of that evolution was, of course, inspired by the Age of Enlightenment that was going on at the time. But what they wanted to do was ultimately get rid of all authority, all religious authority, all state authority. And they wanted a sort of a government run by scientists and philosophers. Now, this is going to be a recurring theme once you research this stuff, because you'll find all the way back through ideas of the Platonic Empire or Manly P. Hall, or Francis Bacon. They all wanted this sort of scientific government, which is part of what's called the Dark Enlightenment, which is kind of what's going on today. But to stick with the older Illuminati, what we're looking at is a secret society that wants to create a new world order to control the world. And their structure as a secret society means that they're doing things from the shadows. And that's what drives all the conspiracy theory and all the people intrigued by these ideas. You know, Adam Weishaupt said the strength of the order lies in its concealment. And that's where all the conspiracies start for the Illuminati.
1: Isaac, we're going to take a short break and come back and talk more about the Illuminati right here on Coast to Coast. Isaac Weishaupt with us, and we'll be back in a moment on Coast to Coast AM.
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2: And welcome back. George Norrie with you. Isaac Weishaupt with us. Isaac, in your opinion, who or what is the Illuminati?
0: Well, you know, I stand on the shoulders of giants, right? So I, reading books like Bill Cooper or James Shelby Downard, who discusses this from the perspective of what he calls the Freemasonic cryptocracy. He refers to it more of a secret society that isn't really held down to one specific set of constraints. And even Manly P. Hall, he said that the Illuminati was part of an even larger group. So what we're talking about is, I think David Icke kind of explained it best as like the spider web, and they kind of have different groups that run things in parallel to make things happen, right? And for me, my particular interests lie in occult symbolism, occult rituals, pop culture. And what I see when you ask, like, who is the Illuminati, I think it's people that are particularly using magical elements to change the world according to their will. And this is people like, you know, and I realize Aleister Crowley wasn't necessarily in the Illuminati, but he was a member of many esoteric orders and Freemasons and so on. And I think the principles and the ideas of what he was doing are some of the things that are embodied by the quote unquote Illuminati of today, right? So like Aleister Crowley was doing rituals like the Amalantra working, where he was channeling Lamb, which was depicted as the first gray alien way back in 1917. And from there, Jack Parsons and L. Ron Hubbard, they were doing a altered version of the Yamalantra called the Babylon working, which is what he used to manifest Marjorie Cameron. But the whole purpose for the Babylon working was to try to change the world as we know it. And it was the same exact goals of the Bavarian Illuminati, to get rid of religion, to change the social order into this other thing. And a lot of the ideas of the Illuminati, the Bavarian Illuminati, I should say, they sound okay. It sounds like, hey, every man should be free. We need equality. We need freedom from authoritarian regimes. And all those things sound nice on the surface. But what happens is you have to look at these orders and you find that within the orders, there's hierarchy. And it's actually authoritarian from within the order. That was one of the problems with Adam Weishaupt's Bavarian Illuminati, when I forget the name, one of the guys was the one who kind of like spilled the beans on what was going on in the group, because he was kind of ticked off by how Weishaupt was treating him. Mm-hmm. But that's the problem, is that they promise one thing, but in reality, what it is just another authoritarian control system.
2: I remember years ago talking about the Bohemian Grove. I haven't done that in years too, Isaac.
0: Right. Yeah. The Bohemian Grove. I mean, you know, I'm sure you and your listeners already know all this stuff, but like we're talking this Northern California small town where the most elite people, I guess, right? You're talking, military leaders, presidents, politicians, corporate CEOs, artists and entertainers. They all kind of meet together. It's this boys club, and there's a lot of conspiracies about what really goes on there. And I find it interesting that, you know, the Manhattan Project was cooked up there, which is what gives us the first atomic bomb test, which, again, I look at things through the lens of pop culture and the occult. So when we talk about the Manhattan Project, you know, James Shelby Downer talked about this in King Kill 33. He implies that the Trinity test was to split the atom, is to break down these opposing polarities. And this is all basically energy magic rituals that the Freemasonic cryptocracy, as he calls it, that the cryptocracy is doing. It's sort of like a universe ritual that we all are subjected to in some kind of way. And it's hard to explain exactly. I guess like a better example would be from King Kill 33, is that the purpose of all of that was to lead down the path of the assassination of JFK, a very traumatic event. It literally changed the world overnight, just like 9/11. These are all very traumatic events that they use in a form of sort of death and rebirth rituals, in a way, to try to instill this change into the population in the world, into a new system that they have planned for us.
2: It may have evolved, but I don't think it's gone away. Do you?
0: No, absolutely not. I think that it's actually moved into the technology realm. I think that when you look at what's going on with AI and Silicon Valley and the pervasive use of surveillance, right? You got all these like flock cameras. You've got all this legislation. Like there was an executive order signed last year to create basically a database that's consolidated with all the different branches of government. They would consolidate all the data from every person. And I think that what this heads towards is the plans of this philosophy called the Dark Enlightenment. And without going too deep in the weeds with the Dark Enlightenment already, but the idea is almost like what you see in the later seasons of HBO's Westworld, where they have this giant AI government, and it's sort of a precog system, a precognition system that predicts when someone's going to commit a crime so they can stop the crime before it happens, which is basically what those flock cameras are geared to do. Is they're collecting data, and eventually it will have an AI system with which it can prevent crimes from happening.
2: That was my next question. A number of AI practitioners, investigators, executives, inventors are concerned that AI could kill off humanity. Do you think it could get that bad?
0: You know, that's like the question I'm grappling with, because on the one hand, I do think that a lot of these Silicon Valley techno elite types, I think that they've seen a lot of science fiction, and what they describe in their plans for us, in the Dark Enlightenment plans, and this gets supported by the philosophies of the accelerationist named Nick Land and Curtis Yarvin, who Curtis Yarvin is an influence on your Peter Thiels, your J.D. Vances. And these guys all want to pursue this philosophy through what they call neo-cameralism. It's a neo-reactionary idea, which basically means, hey, you know what? The Constitution is actually a poor system. We need to get rid of that, because what that does is that allows the masses, who are kind of too stupid to govern themselves, that allows them a little too much power. And what we need is a scientific government, an AI system, which, by the way, this is all what the plans are going back hundreds of years, all the way back through the Platonic Empire. This was the plan. But the Dark Enlightenment and the AI system, that is where they want to take it. Now they're telling us, hey, AI is going to, it could kill all of us. And I don't understand exactly how that could happen. I'm not saying that it can't. To me, I'm not personally kept up at night, because when I use the AI tools, I don't see it as being this system from which it could destroy us. I mean, I don't know exactly how they think that would work. I don't know if they think AI would sort of hack into the nuclear codes and launch off the missiles. I don't really know where they're getting at. But the thing that scares me more so than their idea that, you know, some kind of ChatGPT bot's going to get on the internet and do things is where all of this originated from. And that is from the 1990s. There was this group called the CCRU, it's called the Cybernetic Culture Research Unit. And this was over in England. It was this group that was run by Nick Land, that philosopher that is responsible for the accelerationist philosophy. And what they were doing is they were doing occult rituals. They were using Aleister Crowley type rituals to channel entities from another realm. Now, this other realm, they believe, was AI. They think AI was talking to them. And it gets really wacky. It gets into like H.P. Lovecraft entities. And anyway, they call it the outside. And the outside is this AI entity from the future that's pulling humanity down this path of creating and manifesting itself from the future. And that is like the scary part, is that they were talking about this back in the 90s. And these are the circles of philosophers that the people like Curtis Yarvin, Peter Thiel, and J.D. Vance roll in.
2: Thinking back to the movie 2001 Space Odyssey, didn't Hal try to kill Dave, the astronaut?
0: Exactly. Yes, that's exactly how it went down. Kubrick's got another one right. And if you get into, so Arthur C. Clarke wrote the novel 2001 Space Odyssey for the screenplay for Kubrick. And if you read the following three novels by Arthur C. Clarke, 2010, 2061, and 3001, you find that the progression of mankind is, it's almost a Kabbalistic philosophy, because what happens is that, Commander Bauman, he goes on to become the Star Child, but then there's, I forget the name of the other astronaut that was on the craft. He's dead in 2001, but what happens in, by 3001, he's actually frozen in space, and this future civilization, a galactic civilization, picks him up, and they sort of thaw him out, and they say, hey, it's been 1,000 years, and boy, has a lot changed. And the things that have changed are, one, they no longer believe in God. Two, they actually are trying to evolve into something better, and that something better is digital consciousness, just like the monolith species was trying to show. They were trying to evolve mankind into this, this digital consciousness, which is going to fulfill a lot of the plans that these occultists have, going back into the ideas of the Kabbalistic monad. But it's basically this idea of re-spiritualizing the material world.
2: Whatever happened to Skull and Bones? We used to hear a lot about them.
0: Yeah, I mean, they're still running things, right? And we're talking about the Yale Skull and Bones, of course. There's only a handful of members that they choose every year, and they're interesting because they do a lot of this occult rituals that you see in so many secret societies. They have this element of people getting into intelligence agencies from the Skull and Bones. They have the rituals where they get into a coffin and they confess their most embarrassing secrets. And, some even suggest that they perform a sexual act that gets filmed as a form of blackmail. And when you look at all that in light of, like the Epstein files, you say, wow, that seems to be a common theme for these guys, is this weird sort of like blackmail, initiation process of things happening in secret. But, a lot of the people involved in the current cabinet, they actually do have some Skull and Bones membership. So, they're definitely still out there doing things.
2: In Space Odyssey, the second astronaut that was killed by hell was Dr. Frank Poole.
0: Ah, yes, there you go. Yep.
2: He was on a spacewalk when hell killed him, right?
0: Yeah, yep. And the books are really good. And Arthur C. Clarke is an interesting guy because very controversial fellow there. But he had a certain perception that we were going to re-spiritualize the material world, which some various thinkers have had this idea, including some Christians, that were like, I was just talking to Professor Diana Pasalka, and we were talking about Desjardins, and he was talking about the noosphere, and he was a Christian, but he also had this vision of the future where mankind would end up living in this collected consciousness as a sort of, I don't know, evolved form. And that's kind of what happens here, is this idea that all these people can sort of surpass the material form of the human body and become something else.
2: It seems that all these organizations have gone undercover over the past few years. Is that your impression?
0: Yeah. Well, I think it's interesting because with the internet, you've got a lot of exposing of these things, but there's a control system to control the narrative about what's going on. Like, for instance, and I can only speak on my experience, I've been kicked off of YouTube twice now, and I'm rebuilding for my third time. And the thing that gets me in trouble, believe it or not, it's not when I talk about the Illuminati or the Freemasons. It's actually when I talk about certain celebrities. And I don't want to say the name. I've committed to not saying their names anymore, but there's two very famous female singers that every time I bring them up, I get in trouble. And recently I had a video taken down, and I was being very factual about my information. But they don't like the light from which I present the symbolism that is in their music videos. And this one singer, she got me kicked off, my second YouTube channel shut down. So what I think is going on is that they're okay with a little bit of what they call revelation of the method. They're okay with us talking about secret societies controlling things and trying to move society in a certain direction. I think what they don't like is when you expose the techniques from which they do it. And that's through celebrity culture, symbolism, and different occult type aspects like that, like magic.
2: Whatever happened to Freemasonry? Is it still out there?
0: Yeah, you know, I mean, it's a kind of the most powerful secret society. And we're talking about, of course, people know by now, like speculative Freemasonry. And this is and there's different flavors of it. You know, you got the Blue Lodge, which is your first 3 degrees. And then you get into the other sort of rites like York Rite or Scottish Rite. Most people talk about Scottish Rite Freemasonry. That's your 33 degrees, that most people are familiar with. But what's interesting to me is that when you get into understanding the rituals and the ideas, you see themes of resurrection, and it goes back into Hiram Abiff, who built Solomon's Temple, which ties in further back to Osiris. And that's what you find with all of these secret societies like the Freemasons, is that it's actually based in a real heavy duty ancient occult practice. And I think that what they're trying to do is instill this into today's society with today's humanity, with like this death and resurrection idea that man can somehow become God.
2: Isaac, where do we get your book, The Dark Path?
0: Well, you can get it on Amazon. I narrated it for Audible, or you can get signed copies at occultsymbolism.com.
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3: Okay, this is the one. 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
7: From ABC News, I'm Chuck Sievertson. Americans sharing their stories of what happened the day of the 9/11 terrorist attacks exactly 25 years ago, including the hope and heartbreak that has come in the years since. ABC's Andrea Fujii.
8: Time has healed a lot.
9: Chad Creevy from Fenville, Michigan, had just graduated college and was attending a conference in the World Trade Center's South Tower when the planes hit. But he got out, escaping down a stairwell.
8: I felt the comfort of God.
9: In Indiana, Chris Colbert was a fighter pilot in the Air National Guard, just starting his shift when he heard about the attack. He was quickly assigned to escort a plane.
10: I could see the colors, and they were blue and white.
9: Not realizing it was Air Force One.
7: Remembrance ceremonies will take place in New York City, Shanksville, Pennsylvania, and Washington, D.C., to mark the loss of the 2,977 victims. President Trump will mark the occasion at the ceremony at the Pentagon. At the Republican midterm convention in Dallas last night, President Trump appearing happy with his party's performance.
11: Well, that was a tremendous success. Two absolutely sold out big arenas. I mean, they were big. That was the Mavericks arena. It was a fantastic night tonight, and yesterday was likewise a fantastic night.
7: As Vice President J.D. Vance gave the keynote speech, ABC's Mary Bruce.
12: The vice president asking voters who may not be convinced yet essentially to look past what he described as policy disagreements, saying don't throw the baby out with the bathwater, promising that there is still a lot of good to do going forward. But also keep in mind, I think the vice president was speaking a lot about himself, his personal story, his family.
7: The Federal Reserve will be closely watching this morning's inflation report, which is expected to show the country's inflation rate ticking down slightly. But whether or not it could indicate a possible rate hike, that remains to be seen. You're listening to ABC News.
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7: August was the hottest month on record ever worldwide, according to Samantha Burgess, the strategic lead at the European Center for Medium-Range Weather Forecasts. That is striking for researchers in several ways.
14: It was also the warmest month that we have seen in 2026, which is very unusual. It was warmer than July by 0.06 degrees Celsius. We also saw record ocean temperatures.
7: A jury in Ohio has convicted a former Traverse City attorney of attempted murder for the 2025 attempted shooting of his ex-wife inside a Toledo restaurant. ABC's Whit Johnson.
15: No! No!
16: A woman's terrifying cell phone video shown in court. The moment her ex-husband storms a packed restaurant, points a gun at her, and tries to pull the trigger. The gun's safety still on, likely saving her life. You see a waiter rushing in from behind, grabbing the gunman. Multiple patrons helping to tackle him to the ground. That waiter says he feared for his life.
17: The only thing I was thinking was, I'm going to die. The whole time I thought we were all going to be shot.
16: Police arresting 43-year-old Matthew Exton, who was an attorney at the time. A jury now convicting him on multiple charges.
7: Exton will be sentenced September 21st. Hawaiian officials urging tourists to avoid the island of Kauai for now as they continue to clean up the remnants of Hurricane Lowell. Chuck Sievertson, ABC News.
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19: Here's your weatherology forecast. Sunshine mixed with clouds at times today, with daytime highs approaching 81. Winds out of the south, 8 to 15 miles per hour. Partly cloudy skies again tonight. Chance of thunderstorms. Lows dip down to about 65. Highs level off around 76. Tomorrow, sunshine mixed with clouds at times. From the Weatherology Weather Center, I'm meteorologist Paul Frombly. Right now, it's 57 degrees. KWNO.
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1: Vance makes his case. Good morning, I'm Gordon Deal, along with Nicole Murray, on this Friday, September 11th. Glad you could be with us. Here's what we have for you this hour.
2: Vice President J.D. Vance helped close the Republicans' midterm convention, likely with an eye on the next presidential election.
1: The Houthi militia in Yemen says it's captured a critical Red Sea port, giving it greater control over a key oil shipping route.
2: TV host Jimmy Kimmel says he won't air an interview with a Democratic Senate candidate because of White House pressure.
1: And how airports and security procedures have changed since the 9/11 terror attacks, which were 25 years ago today.
3: When you consider that it was put together in a haphazard way after September 11th, there's been a lot of adjustments. I think it's taken over two decades for us to get this right. I think for the most part, we're moving in the right direction now, which is we're focusing much more on the people rather than on the items.
1: Sheldon Jacobson at the University of Illinois on changes to flying in the last quarter century. Vice President J.D. Vance and President Trump have closed out the first ever midterm convention for the Republican Party. Vance's remarks were interrupted by a protester carrying what Vance described as a Mexican flag. After the protester was removed, Vance said, "If you love Mexico so much, get your ass over there. I'll buy you the plane ticket." Vance pointed to his young family, in particular his newborn son, as a model and a window to the future that the potential 2028 presidential contender envisions for America. He broadly criticized Democrats, who he said do not share his values.
4: In Michigan, one Democrat in particular, one candidate has said, and I quote, "F the nuclear family." F the nuclear family. What are you even talking about? These hateful words.
1: Much of the messaging from convention speakers in Dallas yesterday echoed the idea of the Republican Party being on the side of common sense and positioning Democrats as too extreme. President Trump says he does not regret going to war against Iran despite the impact the conflict may have on the November midterms. Trump reiterated his thinking that the war will end immediately after the election. Meanwhile, he told Fox News, Iran will always have some missiles.
5: They can always get off missiles. They had plenty and they have some. They've been largely wiped out. It's hard for them to manufacture. Now, most of that's been knocked out, but they have missiles. They'll always have some missiles.
1: Meanwhile, Houthi terrorists supported by Iran have reportedly taken control of Yemen's port city of Mocha and advanced down the Red Sea coast. Yemeni government military sources told Reuters that the Houthis had gained further leverage over the Bab el-Mandeb Strait, the southern outlet of the Red Sea, and one of the world's most important shipping routes. If the Houthis were to gain control of that waterway on the opposite side of the Arabian Peninsula from the Strait of Hormuz, it could give Iran a critical advantage with the U.S., reducing supplies through a second major transit corridor and sending oil prices surging. Memorial services are being held today to mark the 25th anniversary of the 9/11 attacks. On that day, four planes flying over the eastern U.S. were seized by small teams of hijackers from the Islamic terrorist group Al-Qaeda. 2,977 people were killed. Former President George W. Bush on that day.
6: Today, our fellow citizens, our way of life, our very freedom came under attack in a series of deliberate and deadly terrorist acts.
1: There's a commemoration ceremony at the 9/11 Memorial Plaza of the World Trade Center during which the names of the victims will be read. It'll be punctuated by seven moments of silence, six to mark the times the planes crashed and buildings fell, and the seventh to honor the first responders and survivors who have since died from 9/11 related illnesses. In Pennsylvania, a ceremony will be held to honor the victims of Flight 93, which crashed in a field in Shanksville. And in Virginia, President Trump will attend a ceremony at the National 9/11 Pentagon Memorial, where he is expected to give an address. It's 11 minutes now after the hour. On This Morning, America's First News. 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
1: Glad you could be with us. 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How has the U.S. changed its foreign policy approach in the 25 years since the 9/11 terror attacks? Analysis from Greg Aftendillian, Middle East and foreign policy expert at American University in the nation's capital. Greg, how do you see it?
2: Well, we got into this so-called war on terror, which seemed to be never ending as a result of the 9/11 attacks. And, you know, that had very, very mixed results. We definitely decimated much of Al-Qaeda, which was responsible for the 9/11 attacks. But we had a very long and very unhappy experience in Afghanistan. And we went to war against Iraq in 2003, which really had nothing to do with the 9/11 attacks. So, you know, we were in this kind of endless war period, and it cost many lives, not only of Americans, but also peoples of those countries, and huge amounts of monetary cost. We're still paying for the cost of caring for wounded soldiers from these conflicts. You know, today we're in a war against Iran, which is 6 months old and has no end in sight. So in some respects, we haven't learned some of the lessons.
1: Are we different in terms of our approach to foreign policy, perhaps specifically to the Middle East?
2: Well, I think there was a lot of skepticism, of course, getting involved in new Middle Eastern wars. And actually, President Trump, in his first bid for his presidency, you know, even criticized Hillary Clinton for being, quote unquote, trigger happy and saying that she was going to get us into more Middle Eastern wars. So, you know, he was trying to say he was the president that would not get us into Middle Eastern wars. And here we are again.
1: Have there been successes since the war on terror following 9/11?
2: Well, I mean, the obvious success was to decimate the Al-Qaeda organization, which, even though Al-Qaeda is still around, its top leadership is gone, and much of its infrastructure is gone. So the perpetrators of the 9/11 attacks, you know, met their justice. And then ISIS, of course, followed Al-Qaeda. ISIS was on the rise in 2014, 15, 16, but through a large international coalition, that was also beat back, though pockets of ISIS are still around. So in some respects, going after these terrorist organizations did work to some extent, for sure, but getting involved in these wars in Afghanistan and Iraq, and now with Iran, you know, that has a whole different ball of wax.
1: We're speaking with Greg Aftendillian, Middle East and foreign policy expert at American University in Washington, D.C. We're talking about 25 years after 9/11. How about just 5 years after the withdrawal of U.S. troops from Afghanistan? What's it like in that country these days?
2: Well, it's a terrible situation. Young girls can only go to primary school. They can't go to what is equivalent of our high schools, and not even, of course, the university. So for women's rights, it's a terrible situation. They also impose a very draconian version of Islam on society, which, you know, maybe some people adhere to, but probably most Afghans do not probably agree with. And then third, the country is facing near famine conditions. Part of that has to do with climate change, you know, droughts and things like that. But it's also because, you know, the country is isolated largely internationally, and getting food aid into that country is problematic. So the country is really kind of a mess at this point.
1: Well, finish up, if you would. What is it like to instruct, I guess, young adults or students who have no recollection of the 9/11 attacks or weren't even born at the time?
2: Yeah, well, I teach in the School of International Service at American University. And, you know, I always have to pinch myself saying that my students were probably, or might be most of them, were probably born after 9/11. So I have to emphasize that the 9/11 attacks were a huge shock on the American psyche.
1: Thanks, Greg. Greg Eftendilian, Middle East and foreign policy expert at American University. 20 minutes now after the hour on This Morning, America's First News. Here's Nicole Murray.
3: And now, the three big things you need to know. Number one.
4: Vice President J.D. Vance delivered an energetic speech yesterday at the Republicans' midterm convention in Dallas, where he offered his young family, particularly his newborn son, as a model for what he envisions for America.
5: And so, to the radicals who wish to abolish my family and the thousands and millions of other families all across our country, we have a simple message for them. Stay the hell away from our kids.
4: Many speculate that Vance will run for president in 2028.
3: Number two.
4: Today marks the 25th anniversary of the September 11th terror attacks that killed 2,977 people. Hijackers crashed three planes into the World Trade Center in New York City and the Pentagon in Virginia. A fourth hijacked plane crashed in a field in Pennsylvania after passengers fought back. Here's President Bush speaking on 9/11.
6: Freedom itself was attacked this morning by a faceless coward. And freedom will be defended.
4: Memorial services are taking place today at the three crash sites.
3: Number three.
4: The White House said it will send $500 to nearly 1 million Americans who enrolled in Obamacare health insurance plans, payments it described as refunds for overcharges. President Trump.
7: Our administration has discovered that under Sleepy Joe Biden, American households buying health insurance through the Obamacare exchange, which is a disaster, and the healthcare.gov were massively overcharged.
4: The refunds will apply to residents across 30 states. A woman wanted on murder charges in the fatal shooting of two Virginia Department of Transportation contractors in July has been arrested in North Carolina after about 7 weeks on the run. Officials say 37-year-old Danikia Boyce is being charged with unlawful flight to avoid prosecution. A key inflation reading today could determine whether the Federal Reserve issues its first interest rate hike in more than 3 years. Dow Jones economists anticipate the consumer price index will show a 0.4% monthly gain and an annual increase of 3.4%. The San Francisco 49ers came out on top in the NFL's second regular season game and the first one ever in Australia.
8: Second and eight, Purdy. They'll rip on the run. Wide open, Deebo Samuel, touchdown!
4: Noah Eagle with a call on Netflix as the 49ers' Brock Purdy hits Deebo Samuel in the end zone for a touchdown to make the score 24-7 in the fourth quarter. The final score in Melbourne, 49ers 27, Rams 7.
1: All right, thank you, Nicole. 22 minutes now after the hour.
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0: Thanks for being with us. New York City officials have publicly unveiled more than 150,000 pages of previously undisclosed records about air quality following the terror attack of 9/11. What they show is that city officials at the time knew conditions around Ground Zero were unsafe to breathe. Meanwhile, thousands don't know they're eligible to collect from a victim's compensation fund. Here's Robert Grochow, personal injury lawyer at the firm Cannata, Hendley and Cannata. Robert, what should they know?
1: The most important thing the victims should be aware of is the fact that the Victim Compensation Fund, which was established to provide compensation to individuals who got seriously injured or their loved ones who unfortunately passed away from a 9/11 illness, is that the fund is still open. It's open until the year 2090, as unbelievable as that sounds, and that cancers seem to be overtaking the types of cases that are coming into the fund, and that's because cancers take so many years to develop. So we want your listeners to understand not to be shy about reaching out to an attorney

0: compensation from the fund. So do you have an illness that's on their list? And aside from respiratory conditions and some gastric, virtually every cancer you can think of is now on that list. And two, do you meet the health program's definition of substantial presence, which is either present on the morning of 9/11 in Lower Manhattan or Brooklyn Heights when the towers collapsed and thus caught in what is colloquially called the dust cloud, but it was a lot more than that, or B, do you have a substantial number of hours? And it goes between 4 and 400 hours that you have to prove. They give you 10 months latitude. So they will look at your exposure basically south of Houston Street or Brooklyn Heights between September and the end of July. How do you prove it? If you are an employer, we as the attorneys at the Cannata firm reach out to your employer for records. If those records don't exist anymore, and unfortunately a lot of companies have gone under or lost their records, we then go to step two, which are eyewitnesses, witnesses that worked with you.
1: We're speaking with Robert Grochow, personal injury lawyer focused on the 9/11 terror attacks with the law firm Cannata, Hendley and Cannata. There are scores of people, I imagine, who don't know they might be eligible for the Victims Compensation Fund.
0: Well, that's absolutely correct. And we get calls every day from people said, I didn't even know the fund is still open. I thought it was just for first responders. I thought I had to be there on 9/11. Those are all misconceptions out there. You did not have to be present on 9/11. You did not have to be a first responder. Virtually any cancer is now covered along with some respiratory and gastric, as I said. And the time period to register used to be 2 years from when you got sick or 2 years from when you passed away. That has flip-flopped. It now goes from when causation to 9/11 is established. It is rare for us to get a phone call from somebody who is not timely. Wow. Virtually everybody is still timely.
1: Thanks, Robert. Robert Grochow, personal injury lawyer at the firm Cannata, Hendley and Cannata. 30 minutes now after the hour on This Morning, America's First News.
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0: 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This is America's First News, This Morning with Gordon Deal.
1: Thanks for spending time with us. Welcome into Friday, September 11th. Gordon Deal with Nicole Murray. Some of our top stories and headlines. The first ever Republican midterm convention has closed with remarks from Vance and Trump. Houthis in Yemen are closer to control of the Bab el-Mandeb Strait. Diesel prices are at another record high this morning, $6.05 per gallon. Memorials today on this 25th anniversary of the 9/11 terror attacks. 49ers beat up the Rams in Thursday Night Football. No more dorms. Wall Street Journal says college football players are using NIL money to buy million-dollar homes. And a remarkable relationship formed in the sadness of 9/11. That story in about 20 minutes. What does air travel look like 25 years after the 9/11 terror attacks? And where does it go from here? Analysis from Sheldon Jacobson, computer science professor at the University of Illinois. Sheldon, give us a comparison.
2: Well, if we recall before September 11th, we greeted people at the gate. We were able to bring full-size toothpaste through security. It was a very different world. Today, radical changes, of course. There's full-body scanners. There's a variety of technologies that are employed. Of course, we have TSA PreCheck now, which is the granddaddy of all risk-based security. So that's, of course, changed. We're just dealing with a much more hardened system, but it's also less convenient, but it protects the system because the system needs protection.
1: Is it better or worse since we've had these changes? And I guess really, obviously, I think we're safer, but in terms of efficiency, was this the best approach?
2: When you consider that it was put together in a haphazard way after September 11th, there's been a lot of adjustments. I think it's taken over two decades for us to get this right. I think for the most part, we're moving in the right direction now, which is we're focusing much more on the people rather than on the items. We still do a lot of searching for threat items, but TSA PreCheck, for example, as well as facial recognition, really focus on the people. Those are the game changers that really make airport security much more palatable for the average flyer today.
1: I don't pretend to know what type of training TSA employees go through, but are they trained to, like, say, profile somebody, you know, who's, I don't know, like a TV detective, right, wearing an overcoat, you know, when it's 89 degrees and 100% humidity outside, that type stuff?
2: The simple answer is no. That is not their job and that's not their responsibility. What they are responsible for is to execute a system and ensure that the different layers of security are as hardened as possible. That's why people may see, oh, there's a security breach at a particular airport because someone passed through an item that they shouldn't have. However, there's so many layers in place that ultimately the fact that it's being reported tells you it has been caught. It's just that may not be caught in the obvious way. So these layers are absolutely critical.
1: Do you think we ever get back to a point where we could walk up and meet our family at the gate or walk our family to the gate?
2: It depends on if we're willing to allow artificial intelligence, facial recognition, and other technologies to be fully deployed. We're talking about screening at speed. That's the ultimate goal, so that you're literally just walking through an airport security checkpoint, and you don't even think it's a checkpoint, but you are being screened and your identity is being confirmed. And that is the ideal we're shooting for. We're not there yet, but certainly that is the ideal.
1: Yeah. We're speaking with Sheldon Jacobson, computer science professor at the University of Illinois. We're talking about how air travel has changed in the 25 years since the 9/11 terrorist attacks. What about the future of flying here? Where do we go from here?
2: Well, I think we have to go to screening at speed, which means that facial recognition is going to become even more pronounced. The ICE group has given it a bad reputation because they've used it for surveillance, but they're at the TSA, they're using it for authentication of people's identity. And if we do that and focus on its appropriate use within the security realm, it actually is very, very effective. So give up a little bit of your personal privacy, and then you're able to gain it back on the physical intrusion that security does right now. So it's a trade-off. It's a question is, what are we willing to do? I believe the future is that, and you're going to see more facial recognition and enhanced facial recognition, and even potentially a super pre-check where you won't even have to be screened once they know who you are.
1: Wow. All right, so you touched on it there, but do you have any concerns here with privacy issues if we go to this facial recognition, I guess, for all in an effort to get to the speedy screening?
2: answer is I have no concern at all, as long as the information is being used appropriately by the government. And that's a big if. So as long as we can trust the government with this, this is and truly the game changer when it comes to airport security. And once it has been completely deployed and people are experiencing it, that what they're going to say is, why did we wait so long?
1: So how do you envision this? I don't know. I'm going to walk my wife to a flight. I don't have a ticket. It's her flight. I step into the airport, and as soon as I cross the sliding doors, I'm scanned and then flagged if I'm a problem, or nothing happens at all if I'm a citizen in good standing?
2: Well, for the vast majority of people, it's as if nothing changes for you. You just go through, yeah. You walk through the security, everything will be normal.
1: Thanks, Sheldon. Sheldon Jacobson, computer science professor at the University of Illinois. 20 minutes now in front of the hour. On This Morning, America's First News. Coming up next, personal memories of 9/11.

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0: Thanks for spending time with us. Welcome into this Friday, September 11th. It is time now for the mic drop with this morning's Mike Gavin.
1: Good morning. So on this 25th anniversary of 9/11, thought maybe we'd break away from our usual assortment of dumb criminal and bizarre behavior stories and talk about where we were the morning and day of 9/11 25 years ago, maybe share a few memories. So Gordon, why don't we start with you and where you were the morning of. Now, I know you weren't doing this show because it didn't exist yet.
0: Yeah, this was a commute for me up the New Jersey Turnpike to my office that was near the Meadowlands. I had one office in Manhattan, one in New Jersey, and that day I went to the New Jersey office for some reason. Mm. And as I'm driving north on the turnpike, I can see smoke coming from the North Tower. And I immediately thought, because I was involved with a company that was responsible for traffic reports in the New York City, New Jersey, Connecticut area. One was called Metro Networks. The other was called Shadow Traffic. So I thought that one of my traffic planes or helicopters had hit the tower.
1: Oh, boy.
0: So as I see the smoke pouring, that was the only thing I could think of because I wasn't aware yet of what had actually happened. I'm listening to every traffic report imaginable because I knew the pattern on all the New York City radio stations for when the traffic reports were. And I thought, geez, one of my planes has hit the tower. And then as everything started to unfold, I get to the office in northern New Jersey. I'm incapable now of reaching the office in Manhattan once we realize it's been a terrorist attack.
1: Yeah.
0: And there's virtually no communication.
1: Wow.
0: I can't reach my news staff in New York to find out how they're going to cover this or what they're going to cover because there's, you know, the cell towers were damaged. And the antennas were damaged. So there was no cell communication that day
1: either.
0: So I just trust that. You know, reporters were going to do kind of what they were trained to do. It was just awful.
1: And not everybody had cell phones. Not many people had cell phones. I think everybody was just kind of getting them at that time.
0: Yeah.
1: So even getting anybody's cell phone, even if they did work, was not going to be an easy task finding people.
0: What, 6 years before the iPhone?
1: Yeah.
0: Right?
1: Yeah.
0: 2001, right?
1: Yeah.
0: We didn't have iPhones then. We carried phones in our bags. I had one guy who worked for me was actually enlisted by like two rescue squad members as he was there trying to cover what was happening. The dust is just raining from the sky, and the Daily News captured a photo of him as emergency responders said, hey, put your reporting stuff down for a second and grab this stretcher. We have to get this guy, you know, to emergency care. And the photo is just, it's just gripping.
1: But, wow. Yeah. So I like you. I grew up in the shadow of New York City, but I was not anywhere near there on the morning of 9/11. I was actually in Texas, the panhandle of Texas, a little town called Shamrock of 2,000 people, where I was working at my first ever radio job. And I'd been there for almost 2 years at that point, in the morning. And, I'm getting ready to go to work that morning. And I see the news reports about what's happening and the smoke coming out of the World Trade Center. And the first thing I thought of was my dad's girlfriend, who we'd been with about 10 years at that point. And she worked for Cantor Fitzgerald, the firm that was on the 102nd to 104th floor of one of the towers. And she should have been at work that morning. Now, of course, she did not have a cell phone. As I said, not everybody had cell phones. It was really hard to sort of track down and find out where she was. Was she there? Was she okay? It turned out not till later in the day that I get a call from my aunt who told me that both my father and her were on vacation that day. She's one of those people.
0: Yeah.
1: You know, and there's stories. Everybody knows in this area, especially knows one of those people or has, you know, a family member or knows someone who should have been there, should have been on a flight that day, or might, were supposed to be in the city that day and they weren't for some reason or another. And, she's one of those people. 25 years later, she's still with us, still with my dad. She's a grandmother to my kids. And, you know, it's just, you know, can't believe it. The unimaginable, sorrow of the amount of friends and coworkers that she lost that day, I think is still with her.
0: Yeah, that's such a big firm. It was so highly affected, obviously, on that day. Just remarkable stuff.
1: Yeah, never forget it, ever.
0: Thank you, Mike. 12 minutes now in front of the hour on This Morning, America's First News.
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0: edgy, smart, bringing you what you need to know. This is America's First News, This Morning with Gordon Deal.
1: Thanks for spending time with us. Welcome into Friday. 8 minutes now in front of the hour on This Morning, America's First News. Once again, here's Nicole Murray.
0: And now, the three big things you need to know. Number one.
2: Vice President J.D. Vance delivered a fiery, future-looking speech on the second night of the GOP midterm convention in Dallas, criticizing Democrats while urging voters to keep Republicans in control of Congress.
3: In Michigan, one Democrat in particular, one candidate has said, and I quote, F the nuclear family. F the nuclear family. What are you even talking about? These hateful words.
2: Many speculate that Vance will run for president in 2028.
0: Number two.
2: President Trump says the war with Iran will immediately end after the November midterm elections and that he has no regrets starting the conflict.
4: If I had it to do again, I'd do exactly as I did. I took out their nuclear capability. Supposing we were cruising and all of a sudden Iran has a nuclear weapon, they would use it. They're crazy.
2: Iran also damaged U.S. fighter jets at a Jordanian military base earlier this week.
0: Number three.
2: Prime Minister Mark Carney says Canada has agreed to an aid package worth roughly $252 million American dollars for Kyiv to acquire air defense interceptors after meeting with Ukrainian President Volodymyr Zelensky.
5: Today's contracts will increase the number of drones available to the CAF tenfold. Importantly, one-third of all the drones we manufacture will go to support Ukraine's defense of its homeland.
2: Carney did not give details of when the aid would start flowing. An 11-year-old girl has been arrested in the fatal shooting of her 15-year-old brother in Oklahoma. Edmond police said the child, whose name has not been released, has been transported to a juvenile facility where she was booked on a charge of second-degree murder. Africa's top health officials say the fastest growing Ebola outbreak on record in eastern Congo is rapidly spreading beyond its epicenter. Just over 6,800 cases have been reported, including roughly 3,300 deaths. Taking direct aim at Apple's launch of its first foldable phone, Samsung fired off a volley of sarcastic jabs on social media, mocking what it cast as a lack of meaningful innovation. Samsung posted, "Let us know when you're done reheating our leftovers," after breaking into the foldable phone market back in 2019.
1: Wow.
2: I love when companies go at each other like this.
1: Sharp there, Samsung.
2: Yeah.
1: 6 minutes now in front of the hour.
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Judge with us on this 25th anniversary of 9/11. The ceremonial first pitches for the Mets-Yankees game tonight at Yankee Stadium will be thrown by Brielle Saracini and her husband, Sean McGuire. Saracini's father, Victor, was the captain of United Flight 175, which was directed into the South Tower of the World Trade Center, where McGuire's father, Patrick, was working on the 84th floor. Both Brielle and Sean were 10 when they lost their fathers, and the couple met 2 years later at Camp Better Days, which was established to provide support for kids who lost a parent in the tragedy. Brielle and Sean were married on September 9th, 2017. Just 3 days after her father's passing, Brielle wrote a letter to Derek Jeter detailing her family's deeply personal loss, explaining her dad would want her to realize her dream of meeting him. When the letter reached Jeter, he invited her and her family to attend the game. Brielle and Derek Jeter remain friends today. That'll do it for this hour. For Nicole Murray and Mike Gavin, I'm Gordon Deal. Thanks for listening to This Morning, America's First News.

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3: From ABC News, I'm Chuck Severson. Americans reflecting on the impact of the 9/11 terror attacks 25 years later, including Senator Chuck Schumer, who delivered remarks on the anniversary yesterday.
4: When the Twin Towers fell, they brought down with them a shroud between the comfortable normalcy of the past and the uncertain and fragile future. America was never the same after 9/11.
3: With a new addition to remember the later impacts of the tragic events, ABC's Olivia Rubin.
5: Today, a seventh moment of silence will be held to honor the lives lost in later years from 9/11-related illnesses. More than 9,000 people, including 453 New York City firefighters, a toll that now exceeds the number killed on the day itself, some dying from cancers related to toxic air at Ground Zero.
3: Ceremonies are scheduled to take place in New York City, Shanksville, Pennsylvania, and Washington. Former Presidents Biden, Obama, Clinton, and Bush will be in New York City. President Trump will be at the Pentagon. At the first-ever Republican midterm convention last night, Vice President J.D. Vance was briefly interrupted by a protester. ABC News Chief White House Correspondent Mary Bruce was there.
6: The vice president was quick to sort of turn that protest into a moment that he could pounce on politically to his advantage. A protester who we saw just off the vice president's stage waving a Mexican flag. The vice president sort of pounced on that moment as security took the protester out of the arena and saying he should be waving the American flag, and if he wants to go back to Mexico, that he would gladly help him get a ticket.
3: President Trump calling the event a tremendous success with two sold-out big arenas. A senior military official with Yemen's internationally recognized government says the Iran-backed Houthi rebels have taken the island of Mayan after government forces withdrew from there yesterday. The strait that is there is a key oil route alternative to the Strait of Hormuz. You're listening to ABC News.
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3: AI giant Anthropic reports several attempts of people trying to use its AI models to develop possible weapons. ABC's Matt Rivers.
8: Anthropic says in each instance, it banned the associated user accounts for engaging in efforts to obfuscate the purpose of their research to evade our safeguards, adding that they do not know if the users intended harm or were performing legitimate scientific work. The report comes after a former Anthropic and OpenAI researcher issued a dire warning about the possible dangers of AI.
3: A new push from Massachusetts' mother, Lindsay Clancy's legal team, to have a court find Clancy not guilty of the murders of her children by reason of insanity. ABC's Peter Harlambos.
9: Less than a week after an 11-to-1 deadlock jury led to a mistrial in her triple murder case, Lindsay Clancy's attorney asked a Massachusetts judge to effectively throw out the case, because he said prosecutors failed to present enough evidence to prove that Clancy murdered her three children. Defense attorney Kevin Reddington asked the judge to reach a required finding of not guilty by reason of lack of criminal responsibility, arguing that Clancy was suffering from postpartum psychosis and couldn't tell the difference between right and wrong when she strangled her three children. Clancy's due to return to court on September 29th, when the judge could hear arguments about the motion. Peter Haralambos, ABC News, New York.
3: In Switzerland, a tour bus accident is believed to have killed five people and injured dozens more, according to police. Three people are said to be in serious condition, and the cause of the accident remains unknown. Chuck Sievertson, ABC News.
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0: Good morning. Happy Friday. Welcome to the program. 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Patchy fog around this morning gives way to sunny skies and a high near 80 degrees. Blustery today with south winds 5 to 15 miles per hour, gusting to as high as 25. Tonight, pretty good chance of showers and thunderstorms during the overnight hours. We bottom out around 65. Saturday looks like a gorgeous day, mostly sunny, high near 75. There's northwest winds, still pretty strong, 10 to 13 miles per hour, gusting to as high as 25. Saturday night, dry, calm, and cool with a low around 51. And for your Sunday, a 50-50 chance of rain, mainly in the morning and early afternoon. Otherwise, partly sunny and fall-like with a high of only 65 degrees on Sunday. KWNO News Time is coming up on 6:07 a.m. Minnesotans are joining the nation today in marking 25 years since the September 11th terrorist attacks. Nearly 3,000 people were killed, including four with Minnesota ties. Gordy Ameth Jr., Gary Ketchler, Master Sergeant Max Belke, and Bloomington native Tom Burnett Jr. Burnett was among the passengers who fought back against the hijackers aboard United Flight 93 before it crashed in Pennsylvania. Communities across Minnesota are holding ceremonies today and tonight. The Minnesota 9/11 tribute will hold its 25th and final remembrance concert at the Lake Harriet Bandshell in Minneapolis. Flags will also fly at half staff across the state today as the nation marks 25 years since the September 11th attacks. Governor Walz proclaiming September 11th Patriot Day and ordered U.S. and Minnesota flags lowered at all state buildings from sunrise to sunset. Walz says the anniversary is a time to remember the nearly 3,000 people killed in the attacks and honor the first responders who answered the call. Minnesota Congresswoman Kelly Morrison is joining a bipartisan group of current and former lawmakers urging the U.S. Supreme Court to keep new mail voting restrictions blocked. The group filed a brief challenging rules developed by the U.S. Postal Service under President Trump's executive order. The requirements include new standards for ballot envelopes and voter information provided to the Postal Service. Morrison and other challengers argue the executive branch is overstepping authority traditionally held by states and Congress. The Trump administration says the changes are intended to strengthen election integrity. A federal appeals court Thursday kept the requirements blocked while the legal fight continues. A federal judge is considering whether Minnesota's lawsuit challenging Operation Metro Surge should move forward. Attorneys for the Justice Department arguing Wednesday that the case should be dismissed because the federal immigration enforcement operation has ended. Minnesota Attorney General Keith Ellison and the cities of Minneapolis and St. Paul argue the case should continue because the federal government has not rolled out another immigration enforcement surge in Minnesota. The lawsuit filed in January alleges the operation violated federal law and the Constitution. The judge will decide whether to dismiss the case or allow it to proceed to discovery. Wisconsin Governor Tony Evers is making one final back-to-school tour before leaving office in January. Speaking at a middle school in Wausau this week, the former teacher said the annual stops give him a chance to promote public education and highlight both its successes and challenges. Evers pointed to issues including school funding, declining enrollment, and rising costs while expressing hope that lawmakers will provide more support. The governor says any new deal to spend Wisconsin's $3 billion surplus is unlikely before the election. The Wisconsin Department of Justice is pushing for tougher anti-robocall rules. Attorney General Josh Call says current safeguards are not doing enough to keep scammers off the nation's phone network. A multi-state coalition wants phone companies to do a better job vetting providers that route calls, increase monitoring, and strengthen caller ID authentication requirements. The DOJ says Americans received nearly 30 billion scam robocalls and texts last year and lost almost $2 billion to fraud. Green Bay Packers running back Josh Jacobs pleaded no contest on Thursday in connection with a May altercation with his girlfriend. A Brown County judge made sure Jacobs understood his plea, and Jacobs said he was taking full responsibility for the incident. Jacobs received a $1,000 fine, a misdemeanor battery charge, and will be able to clear a criminal damage to property charge if he takes part in an approved judgment agreement. That requires Jacobs to receive counseling and avoid contact with the victim over the next year. Minnesota pheasant hunters are getting some encouraging news ahead of next month's opener. The DNR's annual roadside survey showing pheasant numbers are up nearly 20% from last year, increasing from about 75 to 90 birds per 100 miles driven. Brood numbers also jumped 39%. Wildlife officials credit a mild winter along with warmer, drier spring conditions that provided better nesting and chick-rearing conditions. The strongest pheasant numbers were found in west central, southwest, south central, and central Minnesota. The statewide pheasant season opens on October 10th. Meanwhile, Wisconsin hunters need to be sure of their target before pulling the trigger. That's according to the Wisconsin Department of Natural Resources, which is urging hunters to make sure they're not mistaking elk for white-tailed deer during hunting season. Elk sometimes roam outside the state's northern and central elk management zones, especially during the fall breeding season. Elk are larger than deer, have different antler shapes and distinctive markings, including tan rump patches and black legs. Some may also be wearing orange tracking collars. Accidentally shooting an elk can result in fines and the loss of hunting privileges. Hunters can find identification guides on the Wisconsin DNR website. We'll take a quick break. Back in a flash. You're in the know, KWNO.
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Welcome back. You're in the know, KWNO, AM 1230, FM 98.7. Thanks for being with us here on the program on this Friday morning. We'll get to sports headlines in just a minute here. It is, of course, the 25th anniversary of the September 11th attacks. September 11th, 2001 terrorist attacks in New York City, Washington, D.C. For those of us who lived through that, remember it pretty well. The world certainly seemed to change a lot in the years after 9/11, the immediate years after 9/11, and then things maybe just sort of settled into, I guess, what we would call a new normal. Did you know anybody who was in New York or Washington or was affected by the September 11th attacks? I knew a couple of people who were living and working and or working in New York City at the time. And it was certainly obviously a shocking event. And it was something that made you on that particular day worry a lot about the people that you knew there. You know, you were immediately trying to get in touch with those people. What's interesting and kind of fascinating to remember about that time, 2001, was that not everybody had a cell phone back then, right? A lot of people did, but a lot of people did not. So it wasn't a guarantee that you could just call somebody up immediately and get in touch with them and find out if they were okay or not. A lot of people were just out of touch and you were waiting to try to hear from them. You know, again, if you knew people who were in the New York City area or the Washington, D.C. area at that time. So it was a different world in that way as well. I would say back then, you know, maybe 50% of people had cell phones. I didn't have a cell phone back then. And many of the people I knew did not either. So it was kind of a 50-50 thing back then, which made it a completely different world. I knew somebody who lived in Southern Manhattan, and she was affected by what had happened for long after. I don't think that she was necessarily traumatized by what had happened, but it definitely affected where she lived. You know, there was a lot of obviously first responder activity during the day of September 11th and in the days and weeks afterwards. There was a lot of smoke and dust from all the debris that filtered into her neighborhood. She actually, I think, was lucky enough to be able to leave the city for a couple of days or even a couple of weeks afterwards because it was just unsafe to be there. She had somewhere else to go. Many people, as we know, did not. And some people, not just the first responders who were at Ground Zero working for the weeks and months after, but some of the people that lived in those neighborhoods in Lower Manhattan, their health was ultimately affected, sometimes in dire ways because of all the stuff that was floating around from 9/11. So a lot of us knew or had some kind of connection to people who were there on 9/11. Later in the program, we are going to talk about what happened subsequently, and not in the immediate aftermath of 9/11, but the way that just global politics changed. Of course, the 9/11 attacks ultimately led the United States into two different wars, the war in Afghanistan and then the war in Iraq. The war in Afghanistan, of course, became our longest running war ever. And if we're being honest, accomplished really nothing when we think about it. If we really look at it now, with the benefit of hindsight, it really didn't accomplish anything because the United States goes in to Afghanistan about a month after 9/11. And they are ostensibly searching for Osama bin Laden, searching for Al-Qaeda operatives who they had publicly said were responsible for the 9/11 attacks. Osama bin Laden, of course, escapes from Afghanistan. He knows or figures out the U.S. is coming. He knows it's going to happen. He escapes.
we think, into Pakistan, where he lives for many, many years afterwards. Ultimately, during the Obama administration, he is, of course, found and killed. But the U.S. at that time goes into Afghanistan. They don't find bin Laden. They don't find the Al-Qaeda operatives I think they're probably looking for. They do topple the Taliban regime, which was ruling Afghanistan at the time and had connections to Al-Qaeda, although it was not the same thing. Many people were led to believe, I think, especially back then, 25 years ago, that Al-Qaeda and the Taliban were the same thing. They were not. They were certainly, they knew that Osama bin Laden was there. They knew Al-Qaeda was there. They knew what they were doing. So you could say they were complicit in it. And they were certainly a ruling regime that to us as Americans seemed like it was a totalitarian regime, a regime that certainly operated in a way that we as Americans would find shocking. But it was not the same thing, the Taliban and Al-Qaeda. So the U.S. goes in, they topple the Taliban, they take over or try to take over, especially the cities, mainly Kabul. But it doesn't really last for very long, because the thing about Afghanistan, and if you look at the history of Afghanistan, it is basically a country where, yes, the Taliban was technically ruling Afghanistan at that time in the early 2000s. But much of the, it's a country that is so vast and so different and so rural and secluded in many areas. You also had basically militarized groups, warlords, who ruled certain parts of the country independently. So uniting that country was always going to be very difficult. Now, the U.S. was not completely naive and ignorant to what Afghanistan was. We, of course, had been there in the 1980s when the Soviet Union invaded Afghanistan. That was still during the Cold War. So we went in and covertly supported the Afghans that were fighting against the Soviet Union. We provided weapons, we provided money, we provided training to the Mujahideen who were fighting against the Soviets. Eventually, the Soviets leave the country in defeat. So we knew kind of the lay of the land of Afghanistan. The thing was, after the Soviets left, I believe it was 1979, the U.S. left too. Our job was done. We had defeated the Soviets, which is really what we wanted to do. We had forced the Soviets to leave Afghanistan. So then all of the weapons and all of the equipment and all of the money that we had put into Afghanistan just stayed there. We left that country without really thinking about, or maybe we weren't concerned about, what was going to happen then. Because even though the Soviets had been defeated, Afghanistan was a completely broken country. It had really no foundation of leadership. Much of the infrastructure that it had, and it didn't have a lot of infrastructure outside of, again, probably Kabul and Kandahar before the Soviets invaded, any infrastructure that it did have had basically been destroyed and not repaired. So the U.S. leaves, and that is some of the destruction that had happened. And then most of the American and European support leaves as well. That created kind of a power vacuum. And that is how the Taliban kind of stepped into that power vacuum and rose to power. The Taliban started out not in Kabul, it started out in Kandahar, and then basically moved north and took over the country. Kandahar in southern Afghanistan, Kabul to the north, and it just spread over much of the country. Again, not all of the country.
and took over and established its government and its way of doing things, which of course then ultimately led to Al-Qaeda finding safe harbor there. We are going to, again, next hour of the program, I'm going to play some sound bites from President Bush on 9/11 and in the time, in the days and months immediately after 9/11, because it's pretty fascinating to listen back to some of the speeches that President Bush gave immediately after 9/11 and then several months after 9/11. There's a speech he gave on September 20th of 2001. And it's fascinating. The tone of that speech is one where he is trying to convey sympathy for the people who have obviously lost their lives or lost loved ones in the 9/11 attacks. He is also very upfront about not blaming Muslims or Muslim Americans. He makes it a point to say that this war on terror, as he calls it, or this war against terrorists, is not a war against Muslims. And unfortunately, even though President Bush said that, and him and his people wanted to make it a point to say, we are not blaming Muslims. We are not blaming the millions of Muslim Americans. We are not blaming Arabs overall for any of this. Even though he made a point of saying that,

prescribed, or every Muslim practice this very rigid, very archaic version of the faith. And that's just not true. But that is what happened. And so despite President Bush trying to assure Muslim Americans and trying to convey to all of us as Americans, regardless of our religious faith, that Muslims and Muslim Americans were not to blame for this, that's not the way that went down. And that was incredibly unfortunate, because the tone became that any and every Muslim, including Muslim Americans, including people who were American citizens who might have been in this country for generations, that they were somehow to blame for 9/11, that they somehow approved of what had happened. And that was obviously just not true. And to be honest, a ludicrous point of view. But we saw discrimination ramp up against Muslim Americans. And you can make the argument that that really has not slowed down in the 25 years since 9/11. And that's one of the most unfortunate parts about it. President Bush then gave a subsequent speech. It was actually a State of the Union address on January 29th of 2002. This is the famous or infamous Axis of Evil speech, in which he named three countries, North Korea, Iran, and Iraq, as constituting, again, what he termed as an axis of evil. Three countries that he said supported terrorism in different ways. Now, I remember in the moment watching and listening to that speech, it was kind of shocking, because while the United States has had a confrontational relationship with all three of those countries for many years, terrorism was not really part of the equation for North Korea or Iraq. Certainly for Iran, it was. All of us know about the Americans taken hostage in Iran. But Iraq and North Korea weren't really countries that up to that point had been connected to terrorism necessarily. North Korea had nuclear weapons. North Korean leaders would often make alarming statements, alarming shows of force. So they were considered kind of a wild card in global affairs, but not terrorism. Iraq, of course, we had gone to war with Iraq when they had invaded Kuwait during the first Bush administration. The goal of that war really was to protect U.S. business interests and U.S. oil interests. That war was, of course, pretty quick. The Iraqi forces were beaten back and retreated back into Iraq, and Kuwait was saved. And then U.S. forces, for the most part, left the area again, just like we did in Afghanistan. There had been theories that some of the folks in military positions wanted to pursue the Iraqi forces back into Iraq and upend or topple the government of Saddam Hussein. American forces did not do that. And as we know, Saddam Hussein stayed in power, and then subsequently the second Iraq war happened in the early 2000s with the second President Bush. If the U.S. forces had in fact pursued Saddam Hussein and his army into Iraq during the first Gulf War, as it was called, then the second Iraq war probably never happens. But it was just interesting that President Bush, George W. Bush,

0: related terrorism at that time in 2002 to three countries that at that time, two of which really didn't have what we would really consider any ties to terrorism. So perhaps the whole 9/11 attacks changed the perspective of what we saw as a country as terrorism, right? But what is fascinating also to remember is that Al-Qaeda was not a government, right? Al-Qaeda was not a established government running a country. The Axis of Evil speech sort of flipped that narrative to say that Iran, Iraq, North Korea were state sponsors of terrorism. Al-Qaeda was not a state. And when we listen to some of these sound bites again next hour, President George W. Bush even refers to Al-Qaeda as a loose affiliation of terrorists or a loose affiliation of groups that come together to perpetuate some of these acts of terrorism. And when Bush gave his speech, you know, about a week and a half after the 9/11 attacks, and he mentioned Al-Qaeda and Osama bin Laden by name, it was probably the first time that many Americans had ever heard those terms, had ever heard of Al-Qaeda or heard of Osama bin Laden, even though Al-Qaeda had already perpetuated acts of terrorism, particularly the bombings of the U.S. embassies in Africa and the attack on the USS Cole in Yemen. Al-Qaeda was known as a terrorist group to American intelligence agencies. I don't think they knew a lot about it, and they didn't really understand exactly how powerful it was or what exactly it was doing. But prior to 9/11, some American intelligence agencies were putting up warnings, right, that Al-Qaeda was trying to pull off something big. They didn't know exactly what, they didn't know exactly where, they didn't know exactly when, but they had a feeling or an idea from intelligence that they were gathering that something big was coming. And of course, that led to all kinds of conspiracy theories subsequently that some people in the intelligence community or some people in government knew about 9/11. They let it happen so that they could, perpetuate some of these subsequent wars and things like that. I don't think that's true. I find it hard to believe that anybody in government, if they definitively knew that, say, New York was going to be attacked or DC was going to be attacked, that they just let it happen for whatever reasons. I don't think that's true. But the intelligence community, the U.S. intelligence community, did have a feeling or an idea or a theory that something was big was coming from Al-Qaeda. So it's really a fascinating series of events that take place post 9/11. And it has perhaps led us to where we are now, which is a debate about whether America and the world is really safer in the post 9/11 world. It, of course, changed, for example, the way we travel, right? Airport security is more tight than it ever was before. We all remember, I think, you know, having to remove our shoes when you go through airport security. That was never a thing before 9/11. Having to have these tiny quantities of liquid, that was never a thing before 9/11. So a lot of things, you know, particularly in the way we travel and particularly around domestic security, I think has certainly changed a lot since 9/11. whether we are safer overall in this country, that's debatable. I don't know that it would be any more difficult for a group like Al-Qaeda to attack the U.S. Maybe not in the exact same way, but the U.S., like any country, like any free country, like any open country, we are susceptible to things like this happening. And certainly we hope nothing like this ever happens again. And it hasn't happened since 9/11. Nothing on this scale anyway. And that's amazing. And that is something that perhaps does point to some of the safeguards that have been put in place by our government has done the right thing. It has kept us safer. But these kind of attacks are random, and they are, again, something that could happen again. We certainly hope that they do not, and the tragedy of 9/11 nobody ever wants repeated. So we'll talk about that a little more second hour of the program. Again, I want to play some sound bites from President George W. Bush. As I said, it's just fascinating because he gives his speech in September of 2001, immediately following the 9/11, or about a week and a half after the 9/11 attacks. And again, his tone in that speech is sympathetic, conciliatory to the people who have died or have lost loved ones. Also, again, shouts out Muslim Americans to make a point to say the war on terror is not against them. But then when you move to his speech in January of 2002, his tone has changed in that he is a little more bullish. He's a little more direct. He's a little more angry and a little more confrontational about what's going to happen. And of course, what happens is the war against Iraq. And with the benefit of hindsight, again, that war did not turn out the way that perhaps it was envisioned by Bush and Dick Cheney and Donald Rumsfeld. Yes, Saddam Hussein was captured. Saddam Hussein was executed. But Iraq, as a country, became a chaotic state and gave rise to a lot of splinter terrorist groups that then ran roughshod over much of that part of the world and created an environment where American and coalition military forces were fighting enemies that they didn't even really know anything about. Enemies that were not the Iraqi state, were not the Iraqi army, were these splinter terrorist groups that really did not exist before the U.S. went in and toppled the Iraqi government. So the ironic part about it is the war in Iraq, which ostensibly was to defeat a state that was a sponsor of terrorism and had weapons of mass destruction, neither of which seemed to be true subsequently, the destruction of the Iraqi state, rather than quelling terrorism, created terrorist groups out of the chaos of the defeat of the Iraqi state and the defeat of the Iraqi army and the overthrowing of Saddam Hussein. And the view, I think, in the Muslim world that the war against Iraq was completely unjustified and unprovoked, that hardened many of the people who were in that part of the world and created some of these terrorist groups that we came to know about subsequently. So it's pretty fascinating to just look back on that history and see how it developed post 9/11 as we recognize the 25th anniversary of the September 11 attacks here on the program. We'll take a quick break, back in a flash. You're in the know, KWNO.
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11: McCarthy off the fake, hit as he throws, finds Oliver for a two-touchdown day.
12: The corner, DiVincenzo fires on the three and hits it. Couple of clutch threes by Dante DiVincenzo. Intercepted by Isaiah Rodgers. And he's racing down the sideline, and he will not be caught.
10: Save! It's a win for the Wild!
11: Lines this one in right center field. That's a base hit. Misplayed in center. Buxton rounding third. He will score. Twins win! Twins win! The Minnesota Twins with a walk-off win!
0: Sports headlines on this Friday morning. Thank you so much for being with us. A pair of NFC North rivals will square off in week one of the regular season this weekend. The Vikings, of course, hosting the Packers on Sunday at the Purple Palace. Minnesota fell short of the postseason in 2025. Their record was 9-8. Green Bay clinched the seventh seed in the conference after finishing 9-7-1. Vikings quarterback Kyler Murray is making his first start with the Purple and says it is a dream come true. He grew up in Texas, but says he cheered for the Vikings. We don't know if that is necessarily true, but it sounds good. So Murray being QB1 is something that I think we knew was coming when the Vikings traded for Kyler Murray. J.J. McCarthy, it didn't seem like, was going to be the guy. Carson Wentz is old and kind of injury prone. So Kyler Murray is going to be the man. And he says he can't wait to get on the field for the Vikings and be under center for the first game of the season.
5: Excited. You know, honestly, just taking it one day at a time, though. You know, out of my, I don't know how many years I play football, this has got to be right up there for the most anticipated. I can't tell you how excited and ready I am to just be on the field again. Like I said, I haven't played since October, so it's been a long time for me. But at the same time, being even keel like I always am and just keeping the main thing, taking it one day at a time until we get to Sunday. And, you know, trying to put the best product out there on the field for the team.
0: Vikes and Packers rivalry, of course, is a historical rivalry and something that is special, I think, to anybody who puts on the purple jersey or the green and gold jersey. And Murray, though he's never been a part of that rivalry directly until now, says he knows how important it is, but he still is just going to go out there and play his game despite lining up against the Vikings rival.
5: You know, I'm not really looking into it, you know, like that right now. I'm really focused on, like I said, taking it one day at a time. I understand the rich tradition behind it. It's a big deal when, you know, the Vikings and the Packers suit up against each other, as it should be. It should be a competitive game, and you want to see the best on the best. But at the end of the day, we're going out there and playing football and trying to win the game. So I'm not really too much focused on the optics of everything, just trying to go out there and execute.
0: Kickoff slated for 3:25 on Sunday from downtown Minneapolis. Should be a good one, we hope. We always hope that the first game of the season is fun and entertaining, so we'll have to see how it goes down. Golden Gopher football team will have one final practice today before hosting Mississippi State tomorrow afternoon. In Minneapolis, both teams enter the contest 1-0 after registering blowout wins last week. Minnesota took down Eastern Illinois 59-7. The Bulldogs beat Louisiana Monroe 62-13. Gophers are saying that they're going to have to think about their fundamentals and rely on that to beat the Bulldogs. Gopher linebacker Maverick Baranowski says Mississippi State plays at a fast tempo, which creates a challenge for the Gopher defense, and they are going to have to lock it down early and really stay locked in throughout the game.
13: Obviously, their offense goes really fast, and then with the new introduction of the green dot, that can help. My responsibility is going to be getting the call out as quick as possible. Once the coach gives it to me, getting it out to the D-line as well as the back-end guys, and, you know, being loud and being a leader out there.
0: Baranowski referring to having the microphone in his helmet and hearing the call from the sidelines and having to get that out to his teammates on defense. Baranowski says he is happy and pleasantly surprised by how the newcomers and young players played last week, as they were kind of thrown into the fire for their first game of college football for some of them, and thrown into a Division I football for the first time. That gelling together and that experience should help the Gopher defense as they continue here with the season.
13: It was great playing my first game with TJ Bush, a guy who's made so many plays throughout the offseason, throughout spring ball, and getting out there and, you know, sharing the field with him. Guys like that, Kingsbury had a great night, you know, getting live bullets, my first start next to Kingsbury. So that was a really exciting moment. And then all the young guys, you know, the standard never dropped. No matter who was out on the field, the standard that we hold to our defense and to the rest of our team, I didn't see it drop off throughout the whole game, no matter who was in. So that was really cool to see as a leader.
0: Kickoff is set for 2:38 on the U of M campus. Gophers against Mississippi State Bulldogs. So it should be a good one. SEC against Big Ten is always a fun one for sure. The Timberwolves officially introduced their newest member at a news conference in Minneapolis yesterday. Forward Jonathan Kuminga met with reporters saying the Wolves are a franchise built to win and that he brings winning experience to the roster. He says his goal is to play great defense and help the team advance far in the playoffs. Minnesota president of basketball operations Tim Connolly says adding Kuminga to the roster is a great fit because it gives the team the skills they need to win, or another player that has the skills to help them win. The Timberwolves, I think, feel like they are a team that is right there, that is on the cusp of greatness and just finding some of the pieces that can fit and make that happen is going to be important for the Timberwolves going forward. Again, I think they feel like they're really on the cusp and just need to put that puzzle together a little better. Kuminga says he knows that the Wolves can be a great defensive team, which is something that they really prided themselves on during the Chris Finch's time as the head coach. They really wanted to be a lockdown defensive team, and that is something that can really push a team far in the playoffs for sure. And Kuminga says he's excited to try to elevate the Wolves' defensive game even more.
14: Being around one of the best defenders in the league, people like Jaden, I think I could learn so much more. And I think Ann is one of the good defenders. And then we got Rudy, just, you know, watching those guys, they could help me in so many ways. Certain things that I don't know on defense. Ayo is one of the best defenders too. So just being around those type of guys pretty much every day and going at it every single day, I think that's kind of helped me even learn certain things that I didn't know about defense before.
0: The Wolves open the NBA preseason on October 5th with an exhibition at Milwaukee. We'll be back. You're in the know, KWNO.
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Patchy fog today gives way to sun and a high near 80 degrees. Tonight, chance of showers and thunderstorms, a low around 65. Saturday, mostly sunny, high near 75. Sunday, chance of rain and a high around 65. We're back in a flash with the second hour. Thanks for being with us.

0: From ABC News, I'm Chuck Severson. Four former presidents and the current vice president expected to gather at Ground Zero in New York City in less than an hour to mark 25 years since the 9/11 attacks. ABC's Whit Johnson at what was Ground Zero.
1: On this 25th anniversary commemoration, moments of silence will be observed, corresponding with the timeline of the attacks, including for the first time a seventh moment of silence to honor those who have died from 9/11-related injuries or illnesses. Family members selected through a lottery will read the names of every single person who died from both the 2001 attacks and the 1993 World Trade Center bombing.
0: President Trump will attend a ceremony at the Pentagon this morning. There will also be a gathering in Shanksville, Pennsylvania for those lost on United Flight 93. ABC's Stephanie Ramos is there.
2: The morning's observance will include wreath lanes near the visitor center, marking the times of each of the attacks in New York City, Arlington, and here in Shanksville. The 40 names of the passengers and crew will be read and bells will ring in remembrance. United Flight 93 left Newark bound for San Francisco with 40 people on board, 33 passengers and 7 crew members.
0: President Trump last night declaring the first Republican midterm convention a wild success, after his running mate, Vice President J.D. Vance, delivered the keynote address talking about voter concerns ahead of the November election. But as ABC's Jay O'Brien points out, what Vance did not touch on was also of note.
3: He didn't make a case for the war in Iran. He instead said to voters, you can disagree with us on that issue and other issues, but you should still vote for us because the alternative, in his view, in Vance's view, is worse.
0: The streak of rain-free days in the Dallas-Fort Worth area has hit 57 with little relief in the forecast. Dry conditions have complicated efforts of crews battling a massive wildfire. 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
0: Swiss officials investigating a tour bus crash this morning that killed 5 people, injuring another 40 after the bus overturned in the Alpine region. 3 people remain in serious condition. AI giant OpenAI is reported to be considering slowing down development after several AI firms face increased public concern and congressional scrutiny. ABC's Karen Hua has the details.
8: Anthropic says it blocked several attempts to use its AI to develop biological weapons. In one case, it says a lab outside the U.S. used the model to research a dangerous strain of bird flu and how it could spread to humans. The company says the users tried to hide what they were doing, and the company quickly moved to ban them. Lawmakers on Capitol Hill are calling for safety guardrails.
0: Two sources with knowledge tell ABC News that several U.S. warplanes were damaged in Iran's attack on an airbase in Jordan earlier this week. ABC's Martha Raddatz.
9: President Trump telling News Nation that there was no damage to aircraft in this most recent attack, saying, quote, none whatsoever, no damage, no nothing. In July, 3 American soldiers were killed in Jordan during an Iranian attack. Isabella Gonzalez, Tyler James Fien, and Angel Rampersad.
0: California filing a lawsuit against changes enacted to the Endangered Species Act by the Trump administration, arguing it threatens some of the state's wildlife. Chuck Severson, ABC News.
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0: Good morning, good morning, good morning. Welcome to the program. You're in the know, KWINO. 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Thanks for being with us here. It is Friday, September 11th, 2026. 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Patchy fog around this morning, getting away to sunny skies and a high near 80 degrees. Blustery today with south winds gusting to as high as 25 miles per hour. Tonight, a chance of showers and thunderstorms. Low around 65, and looking ahead to your weekend, Saturday, mostly sunny with a high near 75. Breezy on Saturday as well with northwest winds, 10 to 15 miles per hour. Saturday night, clear and cool with a low around 51. Sunday, 50-50 chance of rain. In the afternoon, partly sunny and more fall-like with a high of only 65 degrees on Sunday. KWNO News Time coming up on 7.07 a.m. Thanks for being with us. It is, of course, September 11th and the 25th anniversary of the September 11th terrorist attacks in which thousands of innocent Americans lost their lives in New York City, Washington, D.C., and Pennsylvania. It was a tragic day and a day that many of us remember and have vivid memories of the attacks and what happened subsequently. Many of us knew people or had some kind of indirect connection to people who were in New York or in Washington at the time when the planes hit the Twin Towers or the Pentagon or the other plane that went down in Shanksville, Pennsylvania. And so it was just a tragic day and really an eye-opening experience for many Americans as terrorism came home. It came right to America and it came to our shores, something that had never really happened, or at least not happened to the scope that it had, that it did on 9/11. We, of course, had had the bombing of the World Trade Center in 1993, which was a terrorist attack when a truck full of explosives exploded in the underground garage of one of the towers, and that caused some damage and it killed some people, and it was a tragic event. We, of course, had had the terrorist bombing in Oklahoma City, but that was a an act of domestic terrorism, and this was an act of global terrorism of a group who had planned this attack from across the world. The group was, of course, Al-Qaeda. The leader was Osama bin Laden. A group and a person that many Americans before 9/11 had never heard of. And so it was a fascinating and terrible day for Americans. So we remember all of the people today who lost their lives in that terrible attack. And for any of you out there listening who maybe lost loved ones or lost friends or family, or new people who lost friends and family, we certainly remember you on this day because it was a tragic, tragic day in American history for sure. Now that we are a quarter of a century removed from that terrible day in September of 2001, it's interesting to look back and think about how the world has changed. When President George W. Bush, who was the president at the time of the September 11th attacks, took his administration in a direction of starting the global war on terrorism, as he called it, or the war on terror. It took us immediately to Afghanistan, where American intelligence forces knew that Osama bin Laden was, knew that Al-Qaeda was there. It took us there and it dismantled the Taliban regime that was running Afghanistan at the time, did not capture Osama bin Laden. As we know, he escaped. He was, of course, subsequently captured in Pakistan many years later while President Barack Obama was leading the country. Osama bin Laden was found and killed by U.S. Special Forces. The attacks, or the war in Afghanistan, of course, became the longest war ever in American history. a 20-year campaign that led to billions and billions of dollars being spent on the war there, and a war in which 2,400 U.S. service members were killed and tens of thousands of Afghans, many of whom were completely innocent, had nothing to do with Al-Qaeda or the terrorist attacks, and certainly were not going to defend the Taliban. So it was a tragic series of events that transpired after 9/11. Also after 9/11, as we remember, that led to the second war in Iraq, a war that was, it was made clear, was ultimately based on lies, was based on the Iraqi regime, or the theory that the Iraqi regime had weapons of mass destruction and was a global state sponsor of terrorism. No weapons of mass destruction were ever found. No definitive links were ever established between Saddam Hussein and the terrorists who attacked us on September 11th, 2001. American forces went into Iraq anyway, toppled the Iraqi government, ultimately captured and executed Saddam Hussein. The chaos resulting from that war and the destruction of the Iraqi nation, the destruction of its government, the destruction of its infrastructure, led to more terrorist groups, splinter groups that broke off from the chaos that ensued after the Iraqi government was overthrown. Best known was probably ISIS, the terrorist group that came to be known very well around the world, and all kinds of news stories and the media jumped on that as a reason to continue the war on terror. But ISIS was not really a terrorist group, or was not a impactful terrorist group, until the war in Iraq started. So we will get into this more. We have to take a quick break right now. We'll come back with Kate Carlson from Visit Winona with her list of fun happenings for the weekend. But for the rest of the program, we will focus in on this, focus on remembering 9/11 and looking back. Of course, we have the benefit of hindsight now as far as being critical of some of the decisions the United States government made after 9/11, whether that was the war in Afghanistan, the war in Iraq, the war on terror overall. We have the benefit of looking back now and criticizing some of the mistakes that were made. But it is interesting to look back and see what happened, see the way that things developed, and see how that affects us now in 2026. So we'll continue to look back here on the 25th anniversary of the 9/11 terrorist attacks, and we will play some sound from President George W. Bush. Because, as I said in the first hour of the program, it's pretty interesting and pretty fascinating to watch his change when you listen to some of the sound bites from him immediately following the 9/11 attacks, and then several months after the 9/11 attacks, his tone and his demeanor kind of changes as he aims to change the trajectory of the U.S. war on terror as it becomes the months and years after the 9/11 attacks. We'll be right back. You're in the know, KWNO.
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0: 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It is Friday, September 11th, 2026. Kate Carlson from Visit Winona is in studio with us. I had to re-loop our intro song there, so I apologize to the listeners because Kate and I were just...
1: Exciting.
0: We were just...
1: Anticipation.
0: We were talking, and then I realized the song was running out, but Kate was on a roll, so I didn't want to cut her off.
1: Oh, no. You just cut me off. Just too chatty.
0: No. It's all good. Let's do it, though. Let's get to our list of fun happenings for this weekend. Kate, we will start with Karate Camp 3 Music Festival.
1: Isn't this fun?
0: Yeah.
1: I mean, just this title alone, I'm intrigued. Yeah, so this is hosted by local band Karate Chop Silence. They're bringing their hosted music festival back for the third year this Friday and Saturday out at Briggs Outdoors just outside of Winona. The festival will feature over a dozen bands, including Purple Funk Metropolis, The Shackletons, Sugar Lads, and Clay Fulton and The Lost 40. But what's super special about this fest is there's on-site camping, wood-fire pizza made right at the farmhouse there. Tons of vendors, obviously, huge bonfires, and lawn games for everybody to enjoy. So local band Karate Chop Silence is welcoming two new members and will perform twice during the weekend, showcasing songs from their newly released third studio album. And a ticket includes 2 days of music, parking, and camping, and all the fun activities as well. So it's kind of like almost like a precursor to Boston Bluegrass.
0: Yeah.
1: Right?
0: Very, very cool vibe. Yeah. I love, and the
1: Shackletons
0: are a Minneapolis-based band, I believe.
1: Yes.
0: And it's funny because their website says, "The Shackletons are three brothers from Minneapolis playing loud music."
1: Oh, that's super great. That's kind of cool.
0: And I'm wondering where their name comes from, because I know somebody, because I read a lot about history, I know somebody named Ernest Shackleton,
1: Ooh.
0: Who was an explorer in the Arctic. And so he's pretty famous as an explorer, like in the early 1900s. So I wonder.
1: Whoa, interesting. Something to do with that. I don't know.
0: Maybe the Shackletons are fans of Ernest Shackleton.
1: I like that.
0: Like I am. Maybe they're a history nerd. Like
1: right.
0: Me. All right. I digress, though. Let's move on. Winona State University, always fun. It's family weekend.
1: Yeah. So honestly, Winonans, just be prepared for a lot of people in town.
0: Yes, yeah.
1: Every single one of our hotel rooms is filled. So we are going to have all the visitors, all the family, all the parents. It's going to be fantastic. Family weekend includes tons of activities for students and the visiting family members, including Mississippi River cruises aboard the Cal Fremling. They're doing a welcoming brunch tomorrow. Bingo, of course, tomorrow's seasonal Warrior Game Day experience from 11 a.m. to 1 p.m. before the home football game, which I will be at. Are you coming, Jason? Or another team member? Great, another team member.
0: Liam Stats and TJ will be there.
1: I was going to say, Layton always represents,
0: yeah,
1: so we
0: course.
1: Have a good
0: we'll
1: time out there.
0: Yep.
1: One of the featured Saturday evening events is The Great Dubois, a two-person circus performance featuring juggling, hula hoops, unicycling, magic, comedy, and more. What's cool about them is they actually performed in one of my favorite recent musicals, The Greatest Showman.
0: Mm.
1: So they're kind of a big deal, and they're coming to Winona. Tickets are open to the public for both 6 and 8 p.m. shows on Saturday.
0: Very cool.
1: Yeah.
0: So just if you are a Winona native, if you live here, yes, just be prepared. There's going to be a lot of people.
1: Yeah.
0: There's going to be a lot of traffic.
1: Yeah.
0: Restaurants will be packed, all that kind of thing. So
1: it's going to be awesome. Welcome them with open arms.
0: Absolutely.
1: We love
0: them. Yeah, it's very, very cool. Pickwick Mill Day. Pickwick Mill is one of my favorite places in the area.
1: It's really
0: such
1: special.
0: A cool place of history and really gives you a sense of what this area was like and how it developed.
1: Absolutely.
0: So Pickwick Mill Day, what's this about?
1: Yep, all day tomorrow, 7 a.m. to 3 p.m. There's going to be lots of special demonstrations and activities to kind of see history come to life through the historic mill right there in Pickwick. There's going to be sawmill demonstrations, mill equipment demonstrations, vendors, a kids zone, live music, etc. The fire department's actually doing a demo as well at 9 a.m. And something I definitely have to bring up, the pie auction begins at 2:30. So make sure you're over there for special pies.
0: Definitely. That's very cool. And this is one we talk about every year, and I see the signs go up in some yards.
1: Yes.
0: And I'm always just like fascinated by this. Pez on the River Convention and Toy Show. It just, you know, seeing the pictures of Pez takes me back to being a kid.
1: I mean, the most nostalgic.
0: Yeah, it's so nostalgic. Yeah, it's really cool.
1: Yeah, so this is actually the 13th annual meetup that they have hosted here in Winona over at the Riverport Inn Conference and Event Center. Pez heads started arriving on Thursday already and are going to enjoy a lot of attendee special events all day today and this evening. They do a lot of fun, like room hopping, scavenger hunts, poker runs. They do a live charity auction that all proceeds benefit Home and Community Options right here in Winona, which is awesome. But then tomorrow, the general general public, you're invited to come out. So from 8:30 to 1 p.m., the Pez Toy Show and Sale opens to the public, and there is actually a silent auction component that you can take part in as the general public as well. So head over to the Riverport Inn tomorrow and see all the Pez heads and their collections in person. It's really spectacular.
0: It is really cool. Yeah, and people are so enthusiastic about this, too, which just makes it really cool. The Winona walking tours are going on as well this weekend.
1: Yes, this is hosted by the Winona Historical Society, of course. This is a Third Street Part 2 tour happening both Saturday and Sunday at 10:30 a.m. Don't worry if you didn't participate in the first part of the series, because there's tons of Third Street stories to share. And I actually decided to pull kind of one of my favorite ones that I thought was super interesting. So we tend to think of Winona's theater history through today's festivals, but Third Street was once connected to a pretty serious arts scene way back in the early days. So in the late 1880s, Winona was becoming known for legitimate theater in the Midwest. So several local businessmen believed enough visitors were coming to town for performances that they sold shares to raise $100,000 to build the Winona Hotel.
0: Really?
1: On the corner of 3rd Street and Johnson there. So what's now Two Brothers.
0: Wow.
1: That beautiful building was the Winona Hotel. Even better, the hotel's manager was also managed the neighboring Winona Opera House. So obviously recognizing the importance of tourism, wanting to invest in that, and making sure visitors had a place to stay. So the hotel wasn't simply a nice hotel built downtown. It was essentially tourism infrastructure built because people were coming to Winona for the arts.
0: That's fascinating.
1: Isn't that so cool? That was in the 1880s.
0: That's really... Yeah. And raising $100,000 in the 1880s, that must have been a huge
1: wild
0: lift. You know,
1: wild.
0: That's crazy.
1: Yeah.
0: That's awesome. And I didn't even know we had an opera house.
1: Oh, we sure did.
0: Yeah.
1: Yeah. So I believe, the Winona County Historical Society will know all of the details, but I believe the opera house was actually across from what is now the Winona County Historical Society. So in like the Kensington parking lot area.
0: Really?
1: So I think it's no longer there.
0: Sure.
1: But I believe that was the location of the opera house.
0: Fascinating.
1: I know.
0: History lesson from Kate Carlson.
1: There you go.
0: That is so
1: it.
0: Cool. No, that's awesome. Last but not least, Wines, Steins, and Vines Festival at El Morro Vineyard.
1: Indeed. This Sunday from noon to 4 p.m., El Morro's annual wine, sangria, and beer festival is happening. Grab your tickets so you can enjoy endless samples of dozens of different beverages, lots of live music and food, of course, as well as an artisan maker's market right there in the vineyard. Attendees will also get to take home a souvenir wine glass, and tickets are just $20 per person in advance and $26 day of.
0: Very cool. All right, so a lot going on. As usual, of course, go to visitwinona.com if you are interested in finding out any more about all the events that Kate talked about. Kate Carlson, Executive Director of Visit Winona, joins us every Friday here on the program with her list of fun happenings, and she is also apparently now our resident history buff.
1: I know, I'm like, maybe I need to bring history facts. Yeah. It's kind of fun.
0: You're like a, you're just a multi-talented.
1: You know,
0: guest,
1: I gotta know my stuff.
0: Yeah. You gotta earn your keep around here, Kate.
1: It's true.
0: All right, Kate, thank you so much. Have a great weekend. We will see you next time. That is Kate Carlson from Visit Winona. We'll be right back. You're in the know, KWNO.
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0: I can hear you, the rest of the world hears you, and the people who knocked these buildings down will hear all of us soon.
1: 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That is President George W. Bush on September 14th, 2001, 3 days after the September 11th terrorist attacks, which, of course, this is the 25th anniversary of those attacks. President Bush came to Ground Zero, where the Twin Towers had been knocked down, and gave that famous line when he was speaking through a megaphone with his arm around a New York City firefighter. Somebody in the crowd shouted, "We can't hear you, George," to which he responded with that line, which was a brilliant line, an ad lib line. You know, this was a situation where he was not giving a scripted speech. He was just down there with all of the emergency responders, all the construction workers, all the firefighters, all the people that were down there trying to make sense of and sort through the rubble at Ground Zero that had become a place where thousands of people had, of course, died 3 days earlier. It was a brilliant moment of political theater and a brilliant moment for President George W. Bush. Bush, of course, went on to oversee the attack and war in Afghanistan, the beginnings of that war, and subsequently developed and created the war on terror as we came to know it. CBS News had a story, fascinating story, that came out a couple of days ago, talking about and reflecting on 25 years since the September 11th attacks. CBS News went back to Afghanistan, where, of course, that war in Afghanistan was triggered by the 9/11 attacks and by the understanding from American intelligence services that the people that perpetuated the September 11th attacks were based in Afghanistan at the time. That was, of course, Al-Qaeda and its leader, Osama bin Laden. President Bush gave a speech on September 20th of 2001.

0: season one, where he laid out for the American people what he and his government believed had happened on September 11th. As we know, it was a shocking event. It was an event that not a lot of people understood. And in this speech, he mentions Al-Qaeda and Osama bin Laden. For a lot of Americans, that was the first time they had heard about Al-Qaeda, had heard the name Osama bin Laden, even though Al-Qaeda had been active as a global terrorist organization for several years. It was a group that was funded largely by Osama bin Laden and other rich Saudis, because we have to remember that Osama bin Laden was a Saudi, and many of the 9/11 attackers were Saudis, and much of the money that funded Al-Qaeda came from Saudi Arabia, a country that is a close ally and continues to be a close ally of the United States. So here is President Bush, giving a speech on September 20th, 2001, about a week and a half after the September 11th terrorist attacks.
1: The evidence we have gathered all points to a collection of loosely affiliated terrorist organizations known as Al-Qaeda. They are some of the murderers indicted for bombing American embassies in Tanzania and Kenya and responsible for bombing the USS Cole. Al-Qaeda is to terror what the mafia is to crime, but its goal is not making money. Its goal is remaking the world and imposing its radical beliefs on people everywhere. This group and its leader, a person named Osama bin Laden, are linked to many other organizations in different countries. There are thousands of these terrorists in more than 60 countries. They are recruited from their own nations and neighborhoods and brought to camps in places like Afghanistan, where they are trained in the tactics of terror. They are sent back to their homes or sent to hide in countries around the world to plot evil and destruction. The leadership of Al-Qaeda has great influence in Afghanistan and supports the Taliban regime in controlling most of that country. In Afghanistan, we see Al-Qaeda's vision for the world. Afghanistan's people have been brutalized. Many are starving, and many have fled. Women are not allowed to attend school. You can be jailed for owning a television. Religion can be practiced only as their leaders dictate. A man can be jailed in Afghanistan if his beard is not long enough. The United States respects the people of Afghanistan. After all, we are currently its largest source of humanitarian aid, but we condemn the Taliban regime. I also want to speak tonight directly to Muslims throughout the world. We respect your faith. It's practiced freely by many millions of Americans and by millions more in countries that America counts as friends. Its teachings are good and peaceful, and those who commit evil in the name of Allah blaspheme the name of Allah, trying in effect to hijack Islam itself. The enemy of America is not our many Muslim friends. It is not our many Arab friends. Our enemy is a radical network of terrorists and every government that supports them.
0: So you can hear in that speech, President Bush laying out what American officials and the American intelligence community believe happened on 9/11. The fact that the terrorist attacks were perpetuated by Al-Qaeda and by Osama bin Laden, which is a global terrorist organization that put some of its people in different countries in order to plan and carry out these terrorist attacks. That's what happened with the African embassy bombings. That's what happened in Yemen with the USS Cole attack, which President Bush referred to in that speech. That's what happened during the 9/11 attacks, as we know. Most of the 9/11 hijackers had been in this country for some time, taking flying lessons and learning and planning this attack. President Bush also, interestingly enough, in that speech, lays out what was to come, or at least hints at what is to come. The fact that Al-Qaeda and the Taliban, which maybe are not the same thing, which are definitely not the same thing, or were not the same thing, Al-Qaeda, of course, being a terrorist organization, the Taliban being a radical religious movement that at that time had taken over parts of Afghanistan and was, ostensibly the ruling government of Afghanistan, the Taliban, was, but they were not the same thing. And Osama bin Laden was certainly not a member of the Taliban. He was friendly with some of those people, and certainly the Taliban gave safe harbor to Al-Qaeda and let them do what they wanted, probably because Osama bin Laden gave them a lot of money, because again, Osama bin Laden was a very rich man. He was from a very prominent Saudi family. The bin Ladens were contractors, owners of construction companies. They were a very rich family. And he, as a child of one of the folks who had started and built this construction business, this contracting business, had a lot of money. But Bush also, I think, lays out in that speech, or foreshadows in that speech, the fact that the United States was not going to stop at Afghanistan. They were going to first go into Afghanistan and target the people that they knew to be responsible for the 9/11 attacks. They did that. They went into Afghanistan. The Taliban was quickly routed. The United States and the coalition forces took over some areas of Afghanistan, never, of course, controlled the entire country, because as we were talking about in the first hour, it is a vast and large and really, not to digress, but a fascinating country. But a country that has never really been able to be controlled by a single entity. So the U.S. goes in and they take over. For the most part, what they did was take over Kabul, which is the biggest city in the capital. Their influence and their control never really extended very far outside of Kabul. They were never able to do that. But then subsequently, of course, Osama bin Laden and his people escape into Pakistan, it's believed. And U.S. forces never find or capture Osama bin Laden. He is, of course, captured or found and killed during the Obama administration. So a few months later, in January of 2002, January 29th of 2002, to be exact, President Bush gives another speech. It was a State of the Union speech. And you can sort of hear in this speech that his tone has changed. Now, the toppling of the Taliban and the U.S. success militarily in Afghanistan happened pretty quickly. So now, 3 or 4 months after the 9/11 attacks, and really, you know, I believe we went into Afghanistan full bore in early October of 2001. So about, you know, you're about 3.5 months after the attack, after the war in Afghanistan starts. So now you can hear in Bush's tone and his demeanor that the U.S. is kind of moving on from Afghanistan and wanting to expand this war on terror. And this is the famous or infamous Axis of Evil speech that President Bush gave on January 29th of 2002. It was a State of the Union address.
1: North Korea is a regime arming with missiles and weapons of mass destruction while starving its citizens. Iran aggressively pursues these weapons and exports terror, while an unelected few repress the Iranian people's hope for freedom. Iraq continues to flaunt its hostility toward America and to support terror. The Iraqi regime has plotted to develop anthrax and nerve gas and nuclear weapons for over a decade. This is a regime that has already used poison gas to murder thousands of its own citizens, leaving the bodies of mothers huddled over their dead children. This is a regime that agreed to international inspections, then kicked out the inspectors. This is a regime that has something to hide from the civilized world. States like these and their terrorist allies constitute an axis of evil, arming to threaten the peace of the world by seeking weapons of mass destruction. These regimes pose a grave and growing danger. They could provide these arms to terrorists, giving them the means to match their hatred. I will not wait on events while dangers gather. I will not stand by as peril draws closer and closer. The United States of America will not permit the world's most dangerous regimes to threaten us with the world's most destructive weapons.
0: So I think you can clearly hear in that speech that President Bush's tone has changed a bit. He's more bullish. He's more confident. He's more straightforward about what the U.S. is going to do. And the fact that the U.S. is going to expand this war on terror to a global war on terror. North Korea, Iran, Iraq, the three countries that he mentions, the three countries that formed what he called the axis of evil. Of course, as we know, the U.S. does not make any aggressive military actions toward Iran and toward North Korea at that time. In 2003, the war in Iraq, of course, starts. A war that, again, with the value of hindsight, was a war that was perpetuated on lies. It was perpetuated on the fact that Saddam Hussein and his regime had weapons of mass destruction. Also, it was perpetuated on the idea, more so, and at the time, that Saddam Hussein somehow, just because he was a Muslim and because he was the leader of a predominantly Muslim country, must have ties to terrorism. According to sources, and more sources, again, as we have the benefit of looking back, there is no hard evidence ever linking Saddam Hussein to terrorist attacks, and Iraqi involvement has never been established. The Bush administration insisted that hatred of America and some of the things that Saddam Hussein had done or said in the past justified going in there and waging war against the Iraqis. And again, it's important to remember the United States in the 1980s, when Iran and Iraq were engaged in war, a war that was just a horrible, horrible situation for the people there, we supported Saddam Hussein and the Iraqis with money, with arms, with training, just like we had supported the Afghans in the war against the Soviet Union in the 1970s when the Soviets invaded Afghanistan. So our friends become our enemies. And that all leads into the CBS News report that I referenced at the top of the segment here, because CBS News returned to Afghanistan a few days ago, or the report was filed a few days ago. It's Dateline September 7th of 2026. And America's longest ever war is still easy to spot. This is a quote from the article on the streets of Kabul, Afghanistan. Taliban fighters patrol in armored vehicles once supplied to Afghan forces wearing American tactical gear and carrying American weapons. And we should say before we move on and talk about this article a little more, the Taliban, of course, during the Biden administration, when we finally withdrew from Afghanistan, the Taliban quickly retook that country. They quickly defeated the Afghan National Army, who the U.S. had spent years and a ton of money and a ton of supplies and equipment, supposedly training and getting ready to defend and stabilize the country. The Afghan army folded like a cheap suit. As soon as the Americans left, the Taliban took over again. So the Taliban, far from being defeated in the 20 years that American forces were there and coalition forces were there, the Taliban basically just bided its time and was ready to just rise up and attack immediately again. CBS News saw a Humvee in the Afghan capital that was adorned with a faded Green Bay Packers decal, a remnant from its past operators who must have been Green Bay Packers fans. A Pentagon figures show that $7 billion in hardware and weaponry fell into the Taliban's hands when the Afghan National Army collapsed. President Trump has said that he was determined to reclaim the equipment, and the Taliban Ministry of Foreign Affairs, a gentleman named Abdul Kahar Balkhili, or Balki, told CBS News that the hardware now belongs to the state of Afghanistan, and we are, quote, not in the business of doing transactions and deals on the assets of the state of Afghanistan. CBS reporters pointed out to Mr. Balki that American taxpayers purchased the equipment, to which Balki responded, quote, the Americans did a lot of things. Americans killed a lot of people, destroyed the majority of this country. Should they not be paying for that first? The Taliban insurgency during the American occupation of Afghanistan led to the deaths of 2,400 U.S. service members and tens of thousands, by some estimates, innocent Afghans. The American occupation also, what it allowed the Taliban to do, according to some analysts, is transform from a fairly small group, a group that had taken over the country, but a group that was pretty poorly funded, pretty poorly armed, pretty poorly organized, then all of this money, all of this equipment, all of this weaponry flows into Afghanistan during the two decades that the Americans are there. Much of that money, much of that equipment, much of that weaponry, even much of some of that training benefits people who are now in the Taliban, and they are no longer this kind of small insurgent force benefiting from the billions of dollars in American funded weaponry and training and all of that kind of thing. They are now a military force. So it's a pretty amazing transformation that happened in Afghanistan. And again, much of it made possible by the fact that we as a country and we as a military fighting force let our men and women go in there and fight a forever war that has really accomplished or did accomplish very little. And we saw more than 2,000 of our men and women killed, tens of thousands of Afghans dying. And really what happened was Afghanistan is not a whole lot different now than it was before we went in there in 2001. President Joe Biden, in justifying the withdrawal from Afghanistan and some of the criticism afterwards, because again, it happened pretty quickly after the Americans left that the country collapsed and the Taliban took control again. President Biden said, quote, American troops cannot and should not be fighting in a war and dying in a war that Afghan forces are not willing to fight for themselves. When I read that quote in doing some research for this story, it made me think of a quote from President Lyndon Johnson. And he was referring to the war in Vietnam. Prior to sending troops to Vietnam, LBJ said, and I'm paraphrasing here, I don't have the exact quote in front of me, but he said something like, I will not send American boys halfway around the world to do a job that Vietnamese boys should be doing for themselves. As much as things change, as much as the world is different now, some of the things as far as the way that American intelligence and the American military operates really seem to remain the same. Vietnam, Afghanistan, Iraq, was anything really accomplished? Now, I can make the argument, and I do make the argument, that we as Americans are safer post 9/11 here domestically because of some of the safeguards and some of the things our government has done. But as far as success in Afghanistan or Iraq from a military point of view and from a strategic point of view, I think that's up for debate.
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17: From ABC News, I'm Chuck Sievertson. A bell ringing to commemorate the first attack jetliner hitting the Twin Towers 25 years ago today in New York. This at the annual ceremony. In the crowd now, Vice President Vance and the living former presidents, Biden, Obama, George W. Bush, and Clinton, and the reading of the names of those 2,753 killed that day. There'll also be ceremonies in Shanksville, Pennsylvania, and in Washington at the Pentagon. President Trump will be on hand. So is ABC's Martha Raddatz.
18: One thing to remember about this place, and I watched it burning from the State Department, a huge cloud over the city of Washington. Of course, aircraft, fighter jets going down the Potomac River. But everybody here who had to continued to work. They worked overnight because they all knew they were going to war.
17: The streak of rain-free days in Dallas-Fort Worth has hit 57. Little relief in the forecast, making it tough battling a wildfire.
19: The lack of rain isn't the only issue. For several weeks,
20: we have not really seen a day below triple digits.
19: Adam Turner of the Texas A&M Forest Service, which has had tankers in the air.
20: Dropping the pink retardant from an airplane, almost exactly where you want it delivered.
19: The Forest Service is trying something new, replacing the water in fire trucks with the pink retardant dropped from the air. On the edge of the Ross wildfire, it appears to be working. Jim Ryan, ABC News in Dallas-Fort Worth.
17: The first ever Republican midterm convention in Dallas was a success, says President Trump. Headwinds ahead from ABC's Mary Bruce in Dallas.
21: Oil and gas prices continue to rise. Oil now hovering around $104 a barrel. Gas at $4.29 a gallon. That is up $1.35 since the war began. And diesel yesterday, for the first time ever, hit $6 a gallon.
17: Listening to ABC News.
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17: New data from the EU shows August was the hottest month on record. Weather strategic expert Samantha Burgess explains.
24: So when we look at the contribution of where the warmth has come from, where the extra heat has come from, by and large, the majority of that is the long-term trend that we see in our warming climate from the burning of fossil fuels primarily.
17: The effort of a surrogate mother in Texas to win custody of the child she carried hits another legal roadblock. ABC's Jim Ryan.
19: What would have been a standard surrogacy contract was complicated when Omar Ahmed and Nasheen Gilkar learned that the fetus McKenna West was carrying had a life-threatening heart condition. They opted to terminate the pregnancy, but West refused.
0: I didn't think that I could live with myself.
19: She left her home in Alaska and came to Texas to give birth. A judge has now reaffirmed the custody of the baby's biological parents. West's attorneys are asking the U.S. Supreme Court to step in. Jim Ryan, ABC News in Dallas-Fort Worth.
17: Severe storms heading for the upper Midwest today with a level 2 risk for damaging winds and flash flood risks in places like Minneapolis, Duluth, Minnesota, and Sioux City, Iowa. A heat advisory also remains in place for much of the West, including Los Angeles. Police in eastern Switzerland investigating the cause of a tour bus crash this morning that killed 5 people and wounded 40 others. Chuck Sievertson, ABC News.
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2: From Dallas, Texas. Hello, America. It's September 11th. It is September 11th, 25 years ago. Muslim terrorists struck the World Trade Center, struck the Pentagon. They were going to hit either the Capitol or the White House. We don't know, because patriotic Americans decided they were going to sacrifice their life to stop the terrorist. And their plane crashed in a field in Pennsylvania. It was one of the most incredible days I have ever experienced. And Chris Brady, who has been with me since almost the beginning of this program, when I was just before syndication in Florida, I was on WFLA in Florida the morning of 9/11, and I was shaving, and the phone rang, and it was my wife. Are you watching the news? I turn on the news, and I'm listening to Jack, Ted, and Sharon, who did the morning show at the time of WFLA, and they were talking about how the World Trade Center, and I turn on the TV, and Katie Couric says, there's a small, looks like a small, maybe a Cessna hit the World Trade Center. And I look at the picture, you know, the video that's live, and I'm like, that is not a small plane. That's got to be an airliner that hit that thing. And then the second one hit, and I knew we were at war. And then I had to go and make sense of a world that I was completely unprepared for. And this is 2 days before my show becomes syndicated on national radio. Chris Brady, who's been with me forever, he went into the archives and tried to clean them up as much as possible, because we recorded everything in very low quality at the time, just to have an archive of what happened. And I want to start with what I said. It was, I think, 5 o'clock in the afternoon. And so our work day was done and everything was closing. Everything was closing. You couldn't fly anywhere. Universities had closed. Public buildings had closed. Malls closed. There was nothing. It was like COVID within 2 hours. And I was listening to a piece of this last night, and I wanted to play this for you. And we'll start there in 60 seconds. What did it actually sound like on 9/11 25 years ago? First, let me tell you about Leaf Filter. 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Okay, what do we have for these cuts? What are these cuts? Sorry, we just got them turned around.
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2: Okay, so this is 5 o'clock. The news just ends. We're doing news. National news from ABC is, I think it's even before Fox. ABC News is doing every 15 minutes news reports. And the news is, it's a fire hose of news. You cannot keep up with it. So now we have been following this all day long, and I had just been writing down quotes that I had heard from people during the day. What were people all around America saying? And at 5 o'clock, I looked at that list of quotes and I thought, that's the news. Listen to what America is saying.
0: New York City Mayor Rudolph Giuliani. I have a sense it's a horrible and horrendous number of lives lost. My mother is going crazy. I hope my brother's all right. He's my out-of-work partner. He's my hangout partner. I'm just in shock. Edwin Cruz, 34, whose brother Richard works in the World Trade Center. Every single American, no matter where you live, the whole country's on edge. Linda Wilson, 42, Denver. I heard a boom. People were jumping off buildings everywhere. They were just jumping. Serena Mays, construction worker, Williamsburg Bridge, New York. Everyone was screaming and crying and running. Cops, people, firefighters, everyone. It's like a war zone. New York Fire Marshal Mike Smith. It's just sick. It shows how vulnerable we really are. Keith Myers, 39. It looked like a ticker tape parade. It wasn't paper. There were parts of the building floating down in the dust. Matthew Lowe, 29, Manhattan. I just can't believe what's happened. My God, my heart goes out to all of these people. I just hope that there is justice. Martha Ridley, whose daughter died April 1995 in Oklahoma. I just saw my two towers fall. I'm devastated beyond belief. In many respects, this is significantly worse than Pearl Harbor. We just don't know who the enemy is. Louis Eisenberg, chairman of the Port Authority, New York, which operates the World Trade Center. It's so scary. It could happen to us. They could hit all the major cities at this point. How would we know? Christy Nitsch, 39, Columbus. Whatever the lowest floors of the fire was, they were just jumping from them. I guess it was their choice. Burn to death or jump? This is the second Pearl Harbor. I don't think I've overstated it. Senator Chuck Hagel, Nebraska. All of a sudden, there were people screaming. I just saw people jumping out of buildings, their arms waving. I stopped taking pictures, and I started crying. Michael Walters, freelance photojournalist, Manhattan. Join me in prayer. George W. Bush.
2: We were so innocent. We had no idea what was going on. This is like Pearl Harbor. We just don't know who the enemy is. Here we are 25 years later. We know who the enemy is, but we refuse to say it. And we refuse to teach it, and so our children don't know who the enemy is. Who did that to us? That was the day I learned how fragile freedom really is. You can abuse it every single day. You can spit on it. You can curse it. But it just seems to go on and on and on. And on that day, every American knew, my gosh, this could be over by tonight. We had no idea. There were things that you just did not do in those days. One of those things is you did not do what I did next. We're about 18 minutes away from World Trade Center number 7 collapsing. I watched it live while I was on the air. We thought at that time 50,000 people may have been killed. Turns out under 3,000. It was a miracle. We're in the dark. We are lost. Share the next part here in just a second. By the way, the entire broadcast, delicately restored, so you can hear it, is available now at glennbeck.com. The original Glenn Beck program broadcast from 9/11/2001, as it actually happened. We'll do that in just a couple of minutes. First, actually, let me give you 1 minute, and then we'll get back into the 2001 broadcast for just a second more. Let me tell you about Cozy Earth. I mean, the world doesn't always let you choose what kind of day you're going to have. Some days are super easy, and then there's some really long ones, and you carry things home with you that you wish you would have left someplace else. 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So I had two producers, Jeffy and Stu, at the time, and they were in the other room, and I started the next sentence, and they looked at each other, and I remember the look of terror on their, literally, it was a look of terror on their face. No, no, no, no, no, no, no, no, no, no, no, no, no, don't do that. Don't, no, no, no, no, no, no, no, no. Because nobody did. And here's what I said.
0: I ask you if you're driving in your car or if you have not left your parking lot. To pull over to the side of the road or turn off your car and leave your key in the ignition for a moment. I I ask you to pull over to the side of the road now so I can have your undivided attention. It's not something we need to talk about. It's something we need to do. I think it is appropriate as we end our business day today that we together ask for her blessing on this great nation. So I ask you to pull over your car . Stop what you're doing. Hush your surroundings. And take a moment with me. As we speak to our Father who gave us life.

0: Our most gracious Heavenly Father, we ask you today to watch over us. Your children are confused and frightened. We are saddened by the loss of our brothers and saddened by the violence that our other brothers have brought upon us. We ask for your warm embrace. We ask for your, we beg for your guidance now. We ask for the guidance of our leaders, that they may put aside all hatred and have a clear view as to the truth and what must be done. We ask for a blessing on those families that are missing their loved ones tonight, fathers and mothers that left for work this morning and didn't come back. May they have your peace and comfort in their lives as well. And we say these things ever so humbly in the name of our brother Jesus Christ. Amen.
1: I listened to that early this morning, and I thought, look how desperate. That was such a desperate prayer. But that's how we felt that morning. We didn't know who hit us yet. We had no idea. We didn't know why they hit us. It completely came out of the blue. It's like walking down the street and then somebody just coming up and just punching you in the face. You're like, what just happened? George Bush was still at an Air Force base. Dick Cheney was, our vice president, was underground in the White House. The White House had been evacuated. We were desperate. I wanted to play that because when I listened to that, I thought, that's exactly how I still feel today. Except we've made so many mistakes now. It's so amazing. We know who did this, and we will not admit it. We see what's happening in Europe in city after city. We see what's happening in Spain. We see what's happening in Germany. We see what's happening in our own cities. Our own cities here in America. And we won't say anything. Screw your courage to the sticking place. Stand up. Teach your children today. You're not going to be able to get any movies on this. You're not going to be able, you know, ABC made this great movie on it, showed what actually happened. They can't find it. You can't find it on demand. You can't buy it. You can't watch it. It's erased. You know why you never see the World Trade Center on TV? Because all of the networks have locked that footage up and you can only play it on 9/11. Maybe it's time we start telling ourselves the truth. We are facing evil. We faced it then. 25 years later, we're helping it. More in just a second. 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

0: Weather Center. I'm meteorologist Paul Frombley. Currently, it's 61 degrees. KWNO.
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3: Minnesota News Network, I'm Tasha Radel. 25 years after 9/11, many of today's young firefighters weren't even born when the attacks happened. Duluth Fire Chief Sean Creget says that makes sharing the experiences of those who remember that day increasingly important.
4: Having our people, our young people, especially our specifically here, our young firefighters, hear the stories from the people who are working here, working on the job, hear the things that we've gone through. And
3: federal agents executed a search warrant at the Red Lake Nation's Child Welfare Building Thursday. Officials have not disclosed the nature of the investigation. Tribal leaders say no arrests were made and there is no known threat to public safety. Minnesota pheasant hunters are getting some encouraging news ahead of next month's opener. The annual roadside survey shows pheasant numbers are up nearly 20% from last year. This is MNN.
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I have to tell you, I just, Jason, who is a former Marine intelligence, he was in Australia when we were hit on 9/11, and he just told one of the more compelling stories I have heard about what it was like to be, he was part of the first conventional ground forces that came in ashore in Afghanistan and began to fight. He spoke about how it became real when the Marine colonel said, "We don't have enough body bags." His story is compelling. I'll make sure it's posted, but it's you can hear it if you're a Glenn Beck insider and a member of Torch, glennbeck.com/torch. You're missing a lot in the breaks, but we'll make sure that that's shared far and wide because it's remarkable. I was in Tampa, and 2 days after 9/11, the president of at the time of iHeart Radio, it was I think Clear Channel at the time, called me and said, "Why aren't you on the air on the network?" I'm like, my response was, "That's your decision." And he said, "You need to be on the network. Friday will be your first day." And that call came. It may have come on Thursday. And so I went live for the first time on the network on Friday, wildly unqualified. And then a few days later, the first time the airports opened, I flew to New York. And I flew, I think, on the first plane from Tampa to New York. It was my wife and I. For a very long time, my wife and I, we were never separated from each other. We do it now again. It was only a children, but we travel as a pack. And there were four of us on the plane. No, sorry, five of us on the plane, not counting the stewardesses. So we're on this big, huge plane. We're flying to New York City, and it's at night. And my wife, three other guys, and we're all scattered around the plane. You know, it's like you're in row 41, you're in row 5, you're in row 20. And so it's just a giant airplane that is empty. And we're flying into New York. And, you know, this is the first day that planes are flying with armored doors. We fly into New York and the entire city is dark. They turn off all the lights on all the skyscrapers. They didn't want any more targets. And the only light was the pit because they were working 24 hours a day to try to find bodies and still hoping they would find somebody alive. And people were volunteering their time. And the next morning, my wife and I got up and we were allowed into the pit at Ground Zero. And it was the most surreal thing I've ever seen. It was the first time I ever saw machine guns on the streets of New York. It's the first time I saw a tank in the streets of America. Not in a parade. With people with machine guns standing on top of the tank. You couldn't get down to Lower Manhattan. They had firemen and police officers and army, almost like a human chain, all the way across the island. You had to have special permission to get down to that part of the island. And we walked through, and it was a ghost town. It was almost, anybody ever see the original movie Omega Man with Charlton Heston? And he's driving through Los Angeles. I think I Am Legend is a remake of Omega Man. And he's this one guy who's pretty alone, and he's driving down the highways of Los Angeles.
and there's no one on the highway. There's no one on the streets. And he, I remember the opening scene has his car, one of those big old 1970s cars, driving down the freeway. And there's nobody on the freeway, and he takes an exit, and there's nobody on the roads, and all the stores are closed, and there's just, it's him. And he parks his car in the middle of the street, and he goes into a store, and it's just him and the mannequins. And it's just this eerie thing. That's the way it was in Lower Manhattan. If you go to the 9/11 Museum now, Ground Zero, they have a storefront. And Tanya and I, we were just there earlier this year for the first time. And Tanya and I looked at it, and I mean, we just both burst into tears because I remember walking by that storefront. And they have reproduced it. I don't know how they did it. It's exactly the way it was. And it was just a cheap, like, gift shop store. But the glass had been blown out in the front. And all the I Love New York t-shirts and everything covered in, it was almost like fur. It was this ash, but it was the ash of a building that had just been pulverized. And it was everywhere. And then we got to World Trade Center 7. That was the third building. That's the one with all the controversy. That's the one that collapsed at, like, I don't remember, 538 or something like that. And it was still smoking. And there was still smoke coming out of the pit. And I stood there with my wife, and we just looked at all these people that were working in these food trucks that had come from all over the country, from Washington State and California and Texas, New Orleans, all over the country. They had just gotten into their cars and their trucks, and they had brought their food trucks. They're like, we're going to feed those who are looking for bodies. For almost 10 years, when I would think of that scene, I could smell it. I didn't think it would ever leave me. I could smell it. It smelled like, you know how people say they can, when you taste blood, it tastes like a penny. It tastes like metal. That's what it smelled like.

0: hated it. What a blessing from God. I think about these things now and I can't smell it. But we left feeling so small and insignificant. And we got to the human chain gate again. And my producer was waiting for me and he's like, you got to get in the car. We have 10 minutes before the show. And I'm like, oh my gosh. And I remember driving to the studio going, I can't process this. I don't know what to say. And I got into the studio and the theme song started and my wife was right behind me and she was praying and I had my headphones on and I leaned my head against the wall and I kept pounding my head against the wall and I'm like, Lord, I don't know what to say. I can't process this. And I open up the mic. I said, from New York City, where I just came from Ground Zero. And I haven't had a second to think about it. I don't even know where to begin. And I look down on my desk that I had borrowed to do the show from somebody else's studio. And my wife, who is so much better than I am, had brought a hymnal. And I picked it up. And I read the words of one of my favorite hymns. And it gave me the words to describe what I had just seen. And an incredible sense of peace and hope. Let me take a break. I want to find those words and share them next. You know, one of the things that happened on September 11th, when we learned about this, we all tried to call a loved one. And I don't know if anybody's ever heard this before, but when you call after a national tragedy, the phone, the circuits are busy. And it'll go, boo-doo-doo. I'm sorry, all circuits are busy. Everyone's on the phone trying to call their loved ones. Everyone was trying to call, are you okay? No matter where we were, and even if you weren't anywhere close to any of the planes or anything else, everyone was calling everyone you know, are you okay? And you couldn't reach anybody because the circuits were busy, and you had to keep calling and keep calling and keep calling. I'm going to tell you this today about Rapid Radios because I remember what that was like. You couldn't get a hold of anyone. Cellular networks, they handle calls differently and data differently. And during a major emergency, the voice side is just congested with an enormous surge of people trying to call their loved ones and also all of the fire and rescue. Rapid radios don't operate like a traditional cell phone call. They're push-to-talk radios that communicate over nationwide LTE data networks. And that distinction matters because in an emergency communication, it doesn't begin and end with the same device everybody is reaching for. 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
11: It is important that we share these stories today and you share with others where you were and what really happened, because we say never forget. Never forget. How about never cover up? How about never lie about it? How about taking your, I'm going to be really kind, your rose-colored glasses off and look at the thing, because it's currently got its hands around your neck as a Western culture, and it's choking you to death. It's easy to get angry, as I'm angry right now. It's easy to get angry, and it's easy to get sad, and it's easy to be overwhelmed. And that's what I was feeling when I came out of the pit in New York City and had to go right on the air. And I had no words, no words. And I'm praying right before, help me. These are the words that came. And it's from a pioneer song. Come, come, ye saints, no toil nor labor fear, but with joy wend your way. Though hard to you this journey may appear, grace shall be as your day. 'Tis better for us to strive, our useless cares from us to drive. Do this, and your hearts will swell. Why should we mourn or think our lot is hard? It's not so. All is right. Why should we think we could earn a great reward if we now shun the fight? Gird up your loins. Fresh courage take. God will never us forsake, and soon we'll have this tale to tell that all is well. And should we die before our journey is through, happy day, all is well. We'll then be free from toil and sorrow too, and with the just we shall dwell. But if our lives are spared again to see the saints their rest obtain, oh, oh, how we'll make this chorus swell. All is well. It's a phrase in our family when things are going tough. That's good. Hard times make us. If we don't allow ourselves to become hard, all is well. All is well.

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6: Dorothy J. Chicharro.
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5: Ceremonies have been underway on the 25th anniversary of the 9/11 attacks.
6: Nicholas Paul.
5: The reading of the names of over 2,700 people killed in the attack on New York's Twin Towers in the city's annual ceremony. Bells are rung, marking the times the jetliners crashed into the buildings. Vice President Vance is there, as are former Presidents Biden, Obama, George W. Bush, and Clinton. All the former First Ladies are there. At the Pentagon,
8: Petty Officer Third Class Melissa Rose Barnes, United States Navy.
5: The ceremony underway. President Trump and the First Lady Melania Trump, with the crowd Master hearing names Sergeant of those who perished in that attack. United Threats States remains, as ABC News Chief Justice Correspondent Pierre Thomas.
9: Not only do you have the threat from ISIS and Al-Qaeda, which still have thousands of members worldwide, you're also seeing people being radicalized online and through social media. There's concern about technology, drones, and just yesterday, the Department of Homeland Security told us that they're concerned that terrorists are using AI to try to build better explosives and biological weapons.
5: The latest major inflation report is no surprise, says ABC's Jim Ryan.
10: From last August to this, the consumer price index rose 3.4%, mirroring the month before and matching analysts' expectations. Soaring gas prices continue to drive the surge. Strip out food and energy costs, and the CPI comes in at a tepid 2.5%. Fed policymakers will take today's report into account when they meet next week to consider the direction of interest rates.
5: British lawmakers in the House of Commons have voted down a bill to allow doctor-assisted dying for the terminally ill in England and Wales. Oil prices have eased somewhat today. You're listening to ABC News.
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13: From the KWNO Newsroom, I'm Jason Malillo. Minnesotans are joining the nation today in marking 25 years since the September 11th terrorist attacks. Nearly 3,000 people were killed, including 4 with Minnesota ties. Gordy Amoth Jr., Gary Ketchler, Master Sergeant Max Belke, and Bloomington native Tom Burnett Jr. Burnett was among the passengers who fought back against the hijackers aboard United Flight 93 before it crashed in Pennsylvania. Communities across Minnesota are holding ceremonies today and tonight. The Minnesota 9/11 Tribute will hold its 25th and final remembrance concert at the Lake Harriet Bandshell in Minneapolis. Minnesota Congresswoman Kelly Morrison is joining a bipartisan group of current and former lawmakers urging the U.S. Supreme Court to keep new mail voting restrictions blocked. The group filed a brief challenging rules developed by the U.S. Postal Service under President Trump's executive order. The requirements include new standards for ballot envelopes and voter information provided to the Postal Service. Morrison and other challengers argue the executive branch is overstepping authority traditionally held by states and Congress. The Trump administration says the changes are intended to strengthen election integrity. A federal appeals court Thursday kept the requirements blocked while the legal fight continues. Green Bay Packers running back Josh Jacobs pleaded no contest on Thursday in connection with a May altercation with his girlfriend. A Brown County judge made sure Jacobs understood his plea, and Jacobs said he was taking full responsibility for the incident. Jacobs received a $1,000 fine and a misdemeanor battery charge, and will be able to clear a criminal damage to property charge if he takes part in an approved judgment agreement that requires Jacobs to receive counseling and avoid contact with the victim over the next year. Minnesota pheasant hunters are getting some encouraging news ahead of next month's opener. The DNR annual roadside survey shows pheasant numbers are up nearly 20% from last year, increasing from about 75 to 90 birds per 100 miles driven. Brood numbers also jumped 39%. Wildlife officials credit a mild winter along with warmer, drier spring conditions that provided better nesting and chick-rearing conditions. The statewide pheasant season opens October 10th. Sunny and breezy today with a high near 80 degrees, south winds gusting to as high as 25 miles per hour. Tonight, chance of showers and thunderstorms and a low around 65. Saturday, sunny with a high near 75. Sunday, a chance of rain and a high near 65 degrees. That's news this hour. 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

0: enlightenment and empowerment. This is the Glenn Beck Program.
1: Glenn Beck is on.
2: 25 years today. America was under attack in the World Trade Center. And we say to each other, never forget, never forget, never forget. How stupid is that? Never forget. How about do this? Because it's too late to never forget. How about this? Remember. Go and do research and search for the honest truth. And then when you find it, teach it. Because no one remembers it, because we haven't taught it. Only those who lived through it know. And even some of them are now fuzzy on who the bad guys were. Do you know they are starting to teach and have been teaching in some states. They're teaching that we don't really know who the bad guys were. What are you talking about? They were Muslim terrorists. And the UN says that 15% of all Muslims, 15%. So, am I condemning a whole religion? No, I'm saying 15% are extremists that are terrorists. They agree with these things. 15%. This is the United Nations saying that. That's 1.4 billion. It's 140 million out of the 1.4 billion. It's between 1.5 and 200 million people. That's an army, gang. Strangely, look it up in the Book of Revelation. That is quite an army. I think that number has actually been written down someplace. That's a very dangerous army. And honestly, if my faith, if 10 or 15% of my faith were saying, yeah, we got to kill everybody that's not our faith, would you have a problem with my faith? Because I would. I would be like, that's a dangerous religion. If they're not rooting that out, if they're not on the front lines saying, we have this 15% and they're coming into our churches. We don't want them. Get out of our churches. You're not part of us. Get away from us. If you weren't leading and assisting all of us, I would say there's a problem with the church. Now, that's politically incorrect. I can't say that to you about Islam. Oh, I just did. It's time to speak the truth. What has come to me in this 25-year anniversary, this is why it's so important, is anniversaries are just it's a signpost. It's a mile marker where you go, oh my gosh, I remember when I loved you and married you on the first day. Do I feel the same way? And if not, what am I going to do about it? What am I going to do about that? I should love you more today than the day I married you. We should have more information than we did on 9/11. I don't think we do. Our kids don't. Our kids don't know. Take this anniversary and dedicate yourself to the truth and finding the truth. And we begin there in 60 seconds. First, let me tell you about Friend Factor. You know, when you bring your dog into your family, you're making a commitment. You know something he doesn't, that this is going to be a great home, and it's going to be the home for the rest of his life, and you're going to feed him and protect him and take care of him when he's sick. And someday when he's old, he's going to need more from you than he did when he was young. 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

0: 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Mama.
1: Hey, is the captain, I would like to order the main seat. We have bomb aboard and are going to take the airport and hand over the man. So please remain quiet.
0: Say again. Executive 956, did you understand that transmission?
2: Yeah, that transmission, he said, was unreasonable. It sounded like someone said they have a bomb on board.
3: Sir, did you hear the transmission? Was the airplane just said he had a bomb on board?
4: Affirmative, he said there was a bomb on board.
0: That's what we thought. We didn't get it clear.
3: That aircraft, you can't get a hold of. Has he turned to the east now?
0: He just turned to the east also.
3: Okay, 956, we had a visual out of this standby.
0: Do you have a visual out of now?
3: We did, but we lost him at the turn.
0: You can make a turn back to 220 heading. Let me know if you can see him.
3: They were making a turn at 956.
0: Okay, American 10-6 and Executive 956, we just lost the target on that aircraft.
5: Man, Z100 852. Something weird is going on.
6: Yeah.
5: The World Trade Center is on fire.
6: Oh my Seriously, goodness. The top of the building. We're trying to get information.
7: Top level of one of the
8: news to unfold from New York City.
6: A plane crashed. Just
9: my sister's in that building.
6: Okay.
9: And I hope she's okay. And I got to run to New York.
10: Oh my God!
11: First of all, calm down.
12: 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And...
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7: Second plane has now flown in.
11: Wait, explosion at the Pentagon?
7: A third location is on
11: fire
7: and outside of Washington.
16: I don't have words to describe what I'm witnessing right now.
17: Effective immediately until further notice, flight operations in the National Airspace System by United States civil aircraft and foreign civil and military aircraft are prohibited.
18: Freedom itself was attacked this morning by a faceless coward. And freedom will be defended.
11: Oh, God!
6: Oh, my God!
11: He just landed on one of the World Trade Towers.
6: Oh,
11: has collapsed and fallen.
6: What's happening?
11: Oh, my God, dude!
19: I've never seen anything like this.
20: I've got five patients. They need to be...
21: We got an ambulance full of cops and pedestrians.
22: Oh, we just collapsed.
23: Don't have mercy.
22: We just
23: got another tower that just came down. Send us.
22: Help! Someone's in the
23: building. Get all the cops away from the building.
22: Help!
23: You got to send the officer down. Get the officer. Where are you now, King?
5: It is Tuesday, September 11th, 2001. This is Glenn Beck. Dateline, New York. In one of the most audacious attacks ever, terrorists hijacked two airliners, crashed them into the World Trade Center in a coordinated series of blows today that brought down the twin 110-story towers. Thousands may be dead. 58,000 people work at the World Trade Center.
19: John and me, I just wanted to let you know I love you, and I'm stuck in this building. A plane hit the building. Your phone went off. We don't know, but there's lots of smoke, and we just wanted you to know that I love you.
24: United
5: One plane, United Flight 93, crashed north of Somerset County Airport, a small airport 80 miles southeast of Pittsburgh. United said that flight, Boeing 757, left Newark at 8:01, headed for San Francisco with 38
10: minutes. Doesn't know that we'll prevail.
13: We will not turn.
15: It is as old as the scriptures.
13: We will not falter.
15: And it is clear.
13: And we will not fail.
15: As the American Constitution.
12: Let's roll, let's roll, let's roll.
5: That is the news of this day. September 11th, 2001.

0: I hear that. And I lived through it. Perhaps you did. And so you remember.
1: And it tears your heart out.
0: So many of our fellow Americans don't remember. They haven't been taught. But as I watch some of that footage, and I listen to the voices, we were in it together. Our kids, think of the world our kids have grown up in. Our kids have never known. They were never innocent like we were then. We really didn't know who was attacking us. We didn't know why. Why would they do this to us? And we have searched for answers. And many of us have taken an honest inventory of ourselves and of our country and of our history. Is America a good place? Yeah, sometimes. Is America a bad place? Yeah, sometimes. Have we done bad things? Oh, we've done horrific things. Have we done good things? We've done... We've done glorious things. But it is up to us each and every day to choose what are we going to be. We had problems then. Corruption. Racism. All the things that man has fought with. Why did we have those problems? Because we're human. We're human. And we're on this journey together trying to be better every day. And sometimes it takes events like 9/11 to wake us up. Can we be better than we were yesterday? Yes, the answer is we must be better than we were. But we also must have forgiveness. You know, I used to weep. I mean, I haven't listened to that for a while. And when those voices were first played on my show, I wept for the loss of life. Today I find myself 25 years later weeping for the loss of innocence. We trusted each other. We disagreed on so much. And we duke it out. But we were all still Americans. It's the loss of innocence. It's the loss of belief in goodness. It's a loss that tomorrow will be better. It's the loss of America is a good place with problems and screwed up, but we're a family. And we'll figure it out. We have to remember all kinds of things. But even if we remember who our enemy is, who did this to us, what they're still doing, how we're lying to ourselves, how we're We're crippling our children with lies. None of that matters in the end. None of that will change anything. Unless we can change one thing. I beg you. Love. Love one another. We may not like each other. We may not agree with each other, but we must love one another. Because without that, it doesn't matter anyway. More in a minute. 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

0: I got to give you some news today. I'm gonna come back to what happened in Utah last night, because what happened in Utah last night was an explosion of joy. It was really an amazing time. I urge you to go to glenbeck.com and watch my speech that I gave for TPUSA yesterday. And I prayed so hard on that, to make sure that it had joy. And something remarkable happened, and you can find it at glenbeck.com. See the speech that I gave last night for TPUSA in honor of Charlie. And I'm going to talk to Charlie's pastor and good friend here in just a second about making sense out of today's world. But I also need to tell you that interest rates are probably going to come up. And gas prices are probably going to go up. The Houthis are taking another straight. And price of oil is it at 99 or 107, 104, something like that? It's over $100 today. It's gone up another $4 or $5 today. And I just need you to understand, you get to $130 a barrel and we could be headed for 2008. It's not good. 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
2: Here's your weatherology forecast. Mainly clear skies today with daytime highs approaching 81, south winds 8 to 15 miles per hour. Partly cloudy skies tonight. Chance of thunderstorms. Lows level off around 65. Sunshine mixed with clouds at times tomorrow. High temperatures reach up to 76. From the weather.

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1: Minnesota News Network, I'm Tasha Radel. Flags will fly at half staff across Minnesota today as the nation marks 25 years since the September 11th terrorist attacks. Governor Tim Walz has proclaimed today Patriot Day and ordered U.S. and Minnesota flags lowered at all state buildings from sunrise to sunset. The Minnesota DNR is celebrating 75 years of the state's wildlife management areas. Spokesman Jamie Gangaware.
2: It started back in 1951 with a simple idea of saving the wetlands and a small goal of 200,000 acres. And now we're over 1.3 million acres. We're statewide, and it's not just wetlands. It's prairies and forests and all habitats.
1: There are more than 1,500 public wildlife areas across Minnesota. Brainerd Public Schools are expanding mental health and bullying prevention support following the deaths by suicide of two middle school students this summer. This is MNN.
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0: We've traded our country. We have betrayed our country. We have betrayed our country. We have betrayed our values, our history, our principles, our grandparents, everything that anyone ever fought and died for in this country. They didn't fight and die for corruption in government or giant corporations. They all fought and died for an idea that was bigger and better than all of us, and honestly, the best idea ever to be uttered by a group of people putting together a country. We hold these truths to be self-evident, that all men are created equal. No one else has a better system that is striving for a better idea than that. And if you can show me one, I will renounce my citizenship and join the next one. I cannot think of a higher ideal than what we are supposed to be striving for. But we've sold out. We've let our education. We can't tell you who even flew. Do you know why Iran is so important? Yeah, because they're going to have a nuke. Okay. All right. Well, then we can argue about the nukes. They may not have a nuke. Did they even have a nuke? All of that crap that we've been hearing forever. Okay. I'm not going to give you that argument. Well, it's the oil. We need to have the oil. What a ridiculous. We're going to die? We're going to die for oil when we have this much oil? What a ridiculous. If that's true, we got bigger problems. That's not why we're doing it. You know why we're doing it? Because there's some human beings that are still awake enough to realize that it's the same damn crazy ideology. It's the same crazy theology in Iran that flew those planes into the buildings. It's the same evil. Now, are we going to man up and say, enough? Look at what's happening to Europe. Look what's happening here in the country. I want to introduce you to Danny Bermawi. He's at Ground Zero right now. I read a story about his organization that PR Wire would not release a... All PR Wire is they just do press releases. That's what they do. You have a company, you want to release something. They wouldn't release this because it's insensitive. He is the founder and CEO of the Ideological Defense Institute. All he's doing is saying, hey, maybe we should defend our Judeo-Christian principles in this country. Now, the reason why I wanted him on today is the story broke just a few minutes ago or a few hours ago. But more importantly, he's a former Muslim who, when 9/11 happened, cheered as those towers came down, called American infidels. He is the guy now leading this organization saying, wake up, America. Because he woke up. Danny, you're a brave man. Welcome to the program.
1: Glenn, it's an honor to be with you. Thank you so much. And thank you for what you just said. Yes, it is the same theology that is still alive today. And not only in Iran, but actually infiltrating the United States of America, gaining power positions. It is the same ideology that hit New York 9/11. It is the same ideology that attacked on October 7. It is the same ideology that erased civilizations, that civilization of my ancestors for 14th century. It is the same ideology. And today, a Muslim mayor in New York City is going to try to make Americans remember something else, not the ideology that was behind 9/11. So thank you so much.
0: Tell me, first of all, when 9/11 happened, you cheered?
1: Oh, yeah. Yeah, I was 13 years old at the time. But I mean, it doesn't matter if you're 6 or 60. When you learn, when you grow up inside an environment that teaches you that the other is infidel, and infidel is a word that was used for 14th century since the inception of Islam to describe everyone, every single person who doesn't belong to this ideology that is falsely called religion. And infidels were being struck on 9/11. So we cheered, we said Allahu Akbar, and I looked at the men next to me. Everyone was happy. They were saying God is punishing America. So that happened to me 25 years ago, just like today.
0: And what made you change? What made you change so hard that you're now warning America? And honestly, you are a very brave man. You know how this could end for you easily.
1: Absolutely.
0: What made you change?
1: Well, basically, I converted to Christianity, so I met Christ. I came to know Christ. And I realized that I was living inside a bubble that shaped my worldview, and that worldview was distorted. And when I converted to Christianity, it was inevitable that I changed how I saw the West, how I saw Israel. But let me tell you this. The Western civilization, which was the biblical foundations that were secularized and globalized, is what gave the world today everything good in it. Even the Islamic countries that, for example, signed the Human Rights Declaration. Human Rights Declaration is against Islam, as Islam is against the Human Rights Declaration, because in Islam, you don't have an intrinsic value. Your value is determined by your religious affiliation. So instead of thanking the Western civilization, the Judeo-Christian civilization, they're trying to replace it. Replace it with what? This is what Abdul Sayyid, he said that, you know, Sharia is like the canonical canon law in Christianity. That is not true. Sharia is a political system. It governs everything, how you live as a citizen and how you fast and how you pray. So anyway, I converted to Christianity. My worldview changed. And then I came to America after being a missionary in the Middle East for 15 years. Mm. And October 7 happened a couple of months later. And oh my goodness, what I witnessed on the streets of the West, the rebranding of Islamic Jihad, trying to paint it as liberation movements, resistance to occupation, response to imperialism, like Mamdani's own father said in his book. What? No, this is not a response to imperialism. 9/11 was not a response to American oppression. It was jihad against the West. And I'm sorry, Glenn, I cannot stand the useful idiots. Many people who still believe that 9/11 was a false flag operation. It was inside job. Are you kidding me? Just watch the interviews that Yusri Fouda, for example, an Egyptian journalist with Al Jazeera, conducted in Afghanistan with Al-Qaeda member who talked in details about how they planned it. Are you kidding me? You're saying Israel or America did that? No, it was Islamic Jihad.
0: So what's your organization doing now that PR Wire found so outrageous that they just, oh my gosh, we are so high and mighty, we just can't promote your company. What are you trying to do?
1: So verbatim, they said words like infidels and jihad are discriminatory toward Islam. Do you know where we got the word jihad and the word infidel from? From the Quran. It's mentioned in the Quran 200 times, the word infidel, the word jihad. Are they kidding me? What is inflammatory about infidel and jihad from our perspective as non-Muslims? We should be offended. They're afraid that the words are going to offend Muslims. No, so what we are trying to do, as you mentioned, I'm the founder of the Ideological Defense Institute. I created this organization to fill a vacuum in D.C., to fill a gap. After everybody went politically correct, no one wants to talk about the truth. Everybody is trying, they're jeopardizing the safety, the future of Western civilization. So I brought together a group of infidels. All of us are former Muslims or Arabic Christians trying to educate policymakers, the church, and the public about the ideological threats facing the West. But this month, between 9/11 and October 7, we are launching the Infidel Awareness Month in partnership with a coalition of infidels. And we were actually, the language was very soft. We say this has nothing to do with Muslims. We need to differentiate, to distinguish between Muslims and Islam. Because do you know who benefits from conflating Islam and Muslims? Islam itself. Because as long as you are attaching Muslims and Islam together, the moment you criticize Islam, Muslims call you Islamophobe. Not only Muslims, they're useful idiots too. And we end up with Islam being protected, shielded from scrutiny. So we need to separate both of them. We are talking about an ideology. Muslims who don't, who claim that they don't believe in this ideology that we are addressing, they shouldn't be offended. Okay, we are attacking the ideology of fighting the infidels until they are subjugated. If you're a Muslim and you're offended, then probably you should be offended because I don't care. But if you say, no, this is not Islam, I don't care. I don't care what you think Islam is. I know what Islam is from the Quran, from the text. This is not a fringe interpretation. This is the mainstream Islam. So basically, we are trying to help Americans remember. We want to honor the victims of jihad, not only on October, on 9/11 or October 7, not only 60,000 attacks, Islamic terrorist attacks in the past few decades, but all throughout the 14th century of Islamic history. 80 million were murdered in India alone because of Islamic conquest. We're talking about tens and tens of millions of people who were massacred all throughout civilizations and geography because of this ideology, and they want to silence us. I'm a former Muslim. I'm not gonna be silenced.
0: Danny, I believe that my whole life has been leading to two things. That my whole life, that I was, this came to me in prayer about 8 months ago or so, maybe a year. And I realized, in prayer I heard it, this is why you were born. And it's to stand against anti-Semitism. And more importantly, stand for the Jewish people. Never again are we going to chase a group of people and make them hide in people's houses because other crazies want to exterminate them because they believe in the God of Abraham, Isaac, and Jacob. No. The other is to stand against Sharia law. Anyone who is trying to pull the wool over people's eyes to say, you know what? This isn't really that bad. Yes, it is. This is an invasion. They have already taken some of our biggest and greatest cities. What is happening in New York is an abomination, especially today on the anniversary. If I would have said, 25 years ago, hey, don't worry, you're going to have a Muslim mayor that has actually sided with the terrorists, I would have been called a madman. Gang, it's here. It's happening. So, Danny, I'm going to have somebody on my staff reach out to you, and I want to hear about these speakers because I just heard about you today, so I want to check everything out.
1: I was trying to get in touch with you because, Glenn, you're one of the heroes, the few heroes who are fighting against this. And please let me take a deep breath here and speak calmly because I know that many people who hear us today, they would say, oh, this is like they're Zionists, they are defending Israel, this and that. Let me tell you this. I grew up hating Israel, hating Jews. What happened? What changed me? Is it money? Now, you just say that it's not safe for me to walk the streets of New York because if somebody recognizes me, maybe I will be jumped, maybe I'll be killed. So money is not worth it. So why I am doing this? Because anti-Semitism today is not only anti-Semitism. It is anti-Semitism and anti-Westernism. It's against the greatest civilization in human history. And when they say Sharia is not dangerous, Congresswoman Japalaya or Jalayapa, I don't know what her name is, she invited a white liberal woman to the congressional hearing a few months ago and asked her if Sharia is dangerous. A white liberal woman who has no idea what Sharia is, who could probably be enslaved as a sex slave under Sharia, she said, no, it's just like Christian teachings. That is false.
0: Danny, I'm sorry. I'm up against a network break. 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

Oh my gosh, the New York Times is talking about how Mamdani is facing Islamophobia. Islamophobia. Do not allow anybody to call you Islamophobic. Phobia means you have an irrational fear of something. It is not irrational to fear Sharia law. It is not. It is perfectly logical. Look at Lebanon. Look at Iran. Look at any country where Sharia law has crept in. No, it's not irrational. He's not facing Islamophobia. The New York Times and everybody else are running front organizations. They are enemies of freedom at this point.

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5: From ABC News, I'm Chuck Severson. 25 years after 9/11, a solemn and tear-filled annual New York City ceremony continues. The bell rung marking the time that United Airlines Flight 93 crashed into a field in Shanksville, Pennsylvania. Vice President Vance with Presidents Biden, Obama, George W. Bush, and Clinton are there. The reading of names of the over 2,700 killed from the attack on the Twin Towers.
6: Gerard P. Dewan. Sulaimani Kasamali Danani.
5: At the Pentagon, where President Trump and First Lady Melania are attending.
7: Here at the Pentagon, service members and civilians alike entered the smoke and fire to bring their teammates home to safety.
5: Chairman of the Joint Chiefs of Staff, General Dan Crane.
7: My fellow Americans, and most importantly, the survivors and the families of the fallen that are here with us today. Thank you for being here to mourn, to honor, and to most importantly, remember those we lost here today 25 years ago.
5: No surprise to analysts in the past hours when the latest inflation report came out. The consumer price index didn't go down or up from last month, says ABC's Jim Ryan.
8: The driving force behind the 3.4% increase in consumer prices in the past 13 months is the cost of energy, specifically gasoline and diesel fuel. The Fed's favorite throttle for stubborn inflation is to hike interest rates to slow consumer spending and borrowing. A majority on Wall Street expect that to happen next week.
5: Oil prices have eased today, but the price for Brent crude, the international standard, is still over $100 a barrel. Wall Street's major indexes are rebounding, recovering much of last week's losses. 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
11: From the KWNO Newsroom, I'm Jason Malillo. Flags will fly at half staff across Minnesota today as the nation marks 25 years since the September 11th terrorist attacks. Governor Tim Walz has proclaimed September 11th Patriot Day and ordered U.S. and Minnesota flags lowered at all state buildings from sunrise to sunset. Walz says the anniversary is a time to remember the nearly 3,000 people killed in the attacks and honor the first responders who answered the call. A federal judge is considering whether Minnesota's lawsuit challenging Operation Metro Surge should move forward. Attorneys for the Justice Department arguing Wednesday that the case should be dismissed because the federal immigration enforcement operation has ended. Minnesota Attorney General Keith Ellison and the cities of Minneapolis and St. Paul argue the case should continue because the federal government has not ruled out another immigration enforcement surge in Minnesota. The lawsuit, filed in January, alleges the operation violated federal law and the Constitution. The judge will decide whether to dismiss the case or allow it to proceed to discovery. The Wisconsin Department of Justice is pushing for tougher anti-robocall rules. Attorney General Josh Call says current safeguards are not doing enough to keep scammers off the nation's phone network. A multi-state coalition wants phone companies to do a better job vetting providers that route calls, increase monitoring, and strengthen caller ID authentication requirements. The DOJ says Americans received nearly 30 billion scam robocalls and texts last year and lost almost $2 billion to fraud. Governor Tony Evers is making one final back-to-school tour before leaving office in January. Speaking at a middle school in Wausau this week, the former teacher said the annual stops give him a chance to promote public education and highlight both its successes and challenges. Evers pointed to issues including school funding, declining enrollment, and rising costs, while expressing hope lawmakers will provide more support. The governor says any new deal to spend Wisconsin's $3 billion surplus is unlikely before the election. Wisconsin hunters need to be sure of their target before pulling the trigger. The Department of Natural Resources is urging hunters to make sure they're not mistaking elk for white-tailed deer during the hunting season. Elk are larger than deer, have different antler shapes, and distinctive markings, including tan rump patches and black legs. Accidentally shooting an elk can result in fines and the loss of hunting privileges. Hunters can find identification guides on the Wisconsin DNR website. That's news this hour. You're with KWNO, AM 1230, FM 98.7, the voice of Winona.

0: America. I want to get right to things today. I've got, you know, an hour left. I've got to tell you what's going on with the Houthis tonight. I can't believe I'm saying this. We got to get to the Houthis. Why can we not wipe the Houthis off the face of the earth? I mean, honestly, they have taken over another strait. Oil is up today. We're as high as $107 per barrel. If you get into 120 to 130, a sustained 130, and I mean sustained for a couple of weeks, you could see global collapse and depression. We are entering a very, very dangerous stage, and we've got to talk about that before we leave today. Also, the inflation numbers are out. It's not good. I would guess that the Fed is going to raise the interest rate. And I haven't had a chance to even mention the Charlie Kirk thing that I was in last night. And I have Frank Turek with me. He was with me at Charlie Kirk's. This is Charlie's pastor and good dear friend. He was with him, you know, as they took him out. But I don't want to spend time talking about that. He's got a book called The War on Reality. And that is what we're dealing with. With 9/11, what is this about? It's a war on reality. Here's the reality. These guys are trying to kill us, and they come from one faith, and that doesn't mean everybody in that faith, but it means there's a good portion of that faith, even if it's 10%. UN says it's 15%. That's over 100 million people that, because you're an infidel, want to kill you. What is the war on reality, and how do we fight that? Frank joins me in 60 seconds. First, let me tell you about Chapter. You know, sometimes more choices aren't always helpful. Have you ever been to Cheesecake Factory? I mean, I can't decide because everything is there. It's good, and it's like I'm reading Les Miserables when they give you the menu. It's like, okay, can it be less than 1,000 pages? So sometimes, you know, you need less information. Well, with Medicare, that's a perfect example. You have plan after plan after plan. Each have different premiums, benefit, doctors, networks, prescription coverage. You still have no idea which one makes sense for you. And then there's the people that are going to help you. You know, it's like the waitress comes to the table and you're like, which do you recommend? Well, if she's being paid to say, oh, it's the pea cheesecake, which sounds horrible, but she's like, oh, it is the best thing ever. And you don't know she's being paid for it. Don't take her advice. And that's what happens when somebody is advising you on Medicare. Chapter doesn't do that. And they're the only ones that can look at everything and then make it all make sense to you after they found out who you are, what your conditions are, your prescriptions, your doctors, and everything else. So just go to Chapter. I want you to go to Chapter right now. All you have to do is hit #250. Say the keyword Chapter. #250. Keyword Chapter. Let them help you. Frank, it was so good to see you last night. How are you, my friend?
1: It was great seeing you, Glenn, and you nailed it last night in your speech when you were talking about the collective,
0: yeah.
1: How Marxism is all about the group, whereas Christianity is all about the individual. That's where the war on reality, that's the focus of the war on reality right now, in my view, is that they want people to identify everybody by an identity group. What Yes. identity group are you in? And if you're part of that collective, you're oppressed. And if you're not, you're automatically an oppressor. So when you mentioned that last night, I said, Glenn already knows what we're talking about in the war on reality. That's exactly what's going on. We're not judging people individually anymore.
0: Yes.
1: We're judging people by what, even non-behavioral identity groups that they're in. Oh, you're white, Glenn, you're a bad guy. Oh, you're a man, you're a heterosexual. You're a citizen of the U.S. You're a Christian. Glenn, you're an oppressor. But if you have the opposite qualities, you're automatically oppressed.
0: Frank, that's why I truly believe, I said this last night, it's the God of Abraham, Isaac, and Jacob. Mm-hmm. You must destroy that God because that's the personal God.
1: Yes.
0: That's the first personal and the only personal God, the one true God. And so all of this is why people hate Jews and why they're trying to get Christians to say, I don't know. We don't need to remember mm-hmm. that Jesus was a Jew. Because if you can get yourself away from the Old Testament, now you don't have the God of Abraham, Isaac, and Jacob anymore. And all that falls apart. You must have that. That's why there's this war. Everything boils down to that. The God yes. of the individual.
1: Yes. And it's also why Marxism dispenses with the individual because they think the state is eternal.
0: Correct.
1: Whereas we as Christians know the state isn't eternal. It's individuals that are eternal, and they're going to be judged individually, as you mentioned last night. And friends, you got to go see what Glenn, a bunch of us spoke last night at the Charlie Kirk Memorial. It's at the TPUSA YouTube channel.
0: So where do you want to start on this? Frank, I'd love to have you back because I'm so rushed today. I want to have you back so we can go deeper into this. But what do you think is the most important message on 9/11 and, you know, the day after we remember Charlie Kirk being assassinated? What's the most important thing you can pull from the book?
1: Well, why don't we just start with Charlie? Jesus said that Satan is a murderer who is a liar, accuser, and a slanderer who seeks to steal, kill, and destroy. Now, Glenn, last year we had a murder. What have we had since then? Lies, accusations, and slander seeking to steal, kill, and destroy. And people don't believe in the demonic. I don't know how it can be more obvious, Glenn.
0: I know.
1: You know, I mean, and why the Jews? I mean, you brought this up last night. You kind of brought it up in a funny way when you were saying, you're talking about 9/11, you're talking about Charlie, and then suddenly you said, and somehow, this all is the fault of the Jews.
0: Everybody it's nuts.
1: How can that be? Right. Because these are the people through whom God used to bring salvation. That's why, because they were chosen to bring salvation to the world. As Jesus said, salvation comes from the Jews. Glenn, there are only 15.5 million Jews in the entire world. On one hand, the people going after them say they're ruling the world. They're ruling the world. Then why are they the most persecuted minority out there?
0: It's
1: absolutely no sense.
0: And I love the people who say Christians are now saying, you know, why are we saying they're the chosen people? Like they're better than us. Do you want to be one of God's chosen people? Do you see what's happening over and over again to the Jews are like, can you stop choosing us? Can you choose somebody else occasionally? It's an honor. It's not like dig us. We're the chosen people. They don't want it. They don't want it. They do it because it is who they are because mm-hmm. God said that's who they are. And the only thing that means is you're the ones to make sure the people understand the God of Abraham, Isaac, and Jacob, the God of the individual.
1: Yes. And I don't know if you saw this morning, but there is a story out there that there's a school district in Virginia that wants to erase any connection to Islam with the 9/11 attacks. This is a war on reality, Glenn. This is a war on history. In fact, there was an old saying in the Soviet Union, we have it in the book, that says, the future is known, the past is always changing.
0: Yeah.
1: Why? Because if you can get people to believe false things about history, you can control what they're gonna believe and do in the future. If we're going to try and get people to say that Islam had nothing to do with 9/11, it's a religion of peace, then we can just open up our borders and say there's no problem here. But obviously there is. There's only 1,400 years of history on this, Glenn. You know, 50 plus Muslim countries don't have the freedoms we have in America, but somehow we're called Islamophobic, which is a bogus term because Islam is not a race. It's an ideology. And you ought to be concerned about an ideology that wants to take away your freedoms and has done so in every government for 1,400 years in which they became a majority.
0: So, you know, I got to tell you, because your book is titled perfectly, The War on Reality, because it is a war on reality. The reality is these are the guys that took down the World Trade Center. These are the same people that are sending all young 20-something men into countries. I didn't notice all the families that are crapping on the beaches in Spain. I don't see all of the wonderful families that are coming into all of these countries. And honestly, it's only a matter of time before they take over. And nobody seems, it's a complete detachment from reality. How do we get back?
1: Well, I was just in the UK just a month ago, and it's the nicest Muslim country I've been to. I mean, just about one of every four people I saw on the street in London was a Muslim. The way we get back is we get back to saying that we're more concerned about our kids and grandkids' future than we are about being called a bad name. Okay? So if you want to smear us as Islamophobic, which is, again, a bogus term, fine, go ahead. I'm going to do what's right under God, and I'm going to do what's right for my kids and grandkids, because we only have 1,400 years of history that shows us that whenever Islam takes over, all the freedoms we enjoy essentially go away. You don't even have the freedom to preach and live the gospel. You can't have the Glenn Beck show in Iran. You can't have it in Saudi Arabia. You know, I mean,
0: yeah, I know.
1: Come on, people, wake up.
0: So let me ask you. How can you, what, or do you have, I'm sure you do, in the book, tell me about the tools that you can equip people with so they can detect, oh, part of the war in reality.
1: Okay, one tool is the law of non-contradiction. We don't teach kids logic anymore. Yeah. Instead of teaching kids how to think, we're teaching them what to feel. Now, that can be very dangerous, because if you follow your feelings without reason or moral restraint, you're going to wind up in a very dark place. So here is one tactic we have. When people say things like, I mean, the whole war on reality is built on postmodernism, the idea that there is no truth. So when someone says there is no truth, we simply ask them, is that true? Is it true that there is no truth? Because the claim there is no truth claims to be true. At the same time, it claims there is no truth. It's like saying I can't speak a word in English, Glenn. It's gobbledygook. So we're teaching people logic in this book.
0: Frank. Was that the first time you were back at UVU?
1: No, I came back in March to speak to the students. What was that? 6 months after Charlie was murdered, because we felt like we wanted to reclaim that campus. We wouldn't let a gunshot be the last word, as Andrew Seifer said last night. So we went back. And I know your son goes there, doesn't he?
0: Yeah. It's an interesting place. They have a new president of the university. I met him and his family last night, and
1: I did too. Yeah.
0: I thought he was a wonderful guy. I don't know that he agrees with everything that everybody says, but he was the guy who got that thing rolling, because at first they weren't going to do anything, mm-hmm. and he was in an absolute lose-lose situation. But I thought he was a university president that seem to not have a war on reality.
1: Well put. I had about a 3-minute conversation with he and his wife, and they were very complimentary. So
0: yeah,
1: I thanked him for allowing us to have the event there last night. And I still, like you, I can't believe it's been a year. On the other hand, it's been the longest year of my life.
0: Right?
1: Mm-hmm.
0: It's crazy. I mean, it's mm-hmm. It's almost like time has just changed. Like it doesn't have any relation at all anymore. And I don't know if that's because I'm getting older, or if this is happening to everybody, no matter what age, because we're living in such a different time. So much is being consumed every day. It seems like it was just yesterday, and yet it seems like I've lived 5 lifetimes since then. Mm. It's bizarre. Mm. It's bizarre.
1: It is. And the only saving grace to any of this, Glenn, is that there is an eternity. And of course, if there isn't, if there's no God and no afterlife, nothing ultimately matters. It doesn't matter if you live as a missionary or a murderer, if there's no God, because ultimately we're all going to wind up in the same place, nowhere. But there's evidence, as I spoke about, as you spoke about last night, that the resurrection is true, that Jesus really did come to save us. And by trusting in him, we're forgiven and given his righteousness. And Charlie right now is with the Lord. The killer did not end Charlie. All the killer did was change his address.
0: Frank, we'll have you on again. Thank you so much. God bless you.
1: Thank you.
0: I need you to listen to Frank. You know, Frank really was instrumental with Charlie in teaching. A very, very wise man and a great teacher. And his book is The War on Reality. Pick it up. Because we have a problem. We have to be able to explain these things to our kids and our grandkids. We have to be able to understand it ourselves. And anybody that can help you understand how to explain what's happening, listen to them. And Frank is one of those guys. The War on Reality. You can get it wherever you get your books or online right now. Back in a minute. You know, when you look at an ultrasound, you're looking at something that is happening right now, a heart that is beating. a child growing, but you're also looking at everything that hasn't happened yet. The first steps, the first day of school, birthdays, Christmas mornings, friendships. Try to skip over the adolescent years, then marriage and children of their own someday. The entire human life is right there in that heartbeat. Preborn supports pregnancy centers that provide free ultrasounds that, for women who are facing unplanned pregnancies. They give a mother the opportunity to see her child and hear the heartbeat for herself. And their work doesn't end with an ultrasound. These centers also provide compassionate counseling, practical support, and help women choose life and show them that, yeah, this is a great road right ahead of you, and you're not alone. If you're a business owner, would you consider a larger donation to claim a write-off? A donation of $1,000, $2,000, $10,000, $15,000 actually buys the machine for a needy clinic. 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

0: Let me go to Ken, one of our insiders, been holding for a couple of hours. Ken, thank you very much.
1: Glenn, greeting from the west coast of the east coast of North America. How are you?
0: Are you in Tampa?
1: I'm Bradenton. I make the top 10 oranges you enjoy so much.
0: Yeah, that's great. That's great.
1: We were there together, you in the afternoon drive and me in my car. And I got to tell you, you were the steady hand that afternoon. But more to the point, Glenn, you talked about love earlier today. And 9/12 is what changed. Red, black, yellow, didn't matter. We all stood together. And that's why the love is important, because we were all Americans. The vengeance came later, but we were together. And we can't let that go. We can't. And you're part of that. So thank you.
0: God bless you, Ken. Thank you. Thanks for being with me all these years. God bless you. David in Georgia. Hello, David.
2: Hey, Glenn. How are you?
0: I'm good.
2: First of all, I just want to let you know, man, I'm 39 years old, and I've been following you since I was 17, since the Fox News days. It's had a huge impact on me.
0: Thank you.
2: But my main point is, I don't know about you, but at least where I am, it's as if nothing ever happened. Like, I might have half a dozen people in my circle that even realized it was 9/11 today. And it's just, I'm afraid that too many people have forgotten and something bad could happen, I think, before the end of the decade.
0: Oh, well, that's a good... I hate to be the bearer of all of the black pills in the bottle, but oh, that's a guarantee. If we don't wake up, and even if we do, we've sown so many bad seeds right now, and they're going to come to harvest, and we will be reaping what we sowed. But don't concentrate on that. Just concentrate on this. It is our job to save the Republic and to save man's soul. And we are, as I said with Charlie's funeral, or I mean, sorry, his memorial yesterday, the 1 year memorial. There's a lot of joy, and God is asking us to be a part of this. He doesn't need us. He's asking us. He's on the field and the game is going on, and he's looking at the field and he's looking at you sitting on the bench, and he's like, come on, are you going to come? Come on. This is going to be great. This is going to be fun. Let's go. The game is already won, gang. Just come on, get out on the field. That's what God is saying to us. And if we can understand that, we have great joy. If we forget that the game is already won, if we lose faith in a God that knows and is not going to abandon, if we lose faith in that, that is why evil needs you to not believe in God. This is why the left always destroys the churches and faith, and they kill people of faith, because you have something that others don't have, and that is intrinsic hope, because your hope doesn't come from man, it comes from him. And one way or another, knowing it's all going to work out. So yeah, there's a big, huge bottle of black pills, but I ain't going to take them. I know what's coming, but it's going to be okay. We're going to be okay. I just want to be standing on the right side of the fence. One of the lessons September 11th that we should get is that the entire world can change between breakfast and lunch. You can wake up one ordinary morning with a completely ordinary, boring plan for the day. And within a couple of hours, everything you thought you knew about that day, everything you thought you knew about the world, can be completely different. This is why I believe in preparedness, and it's why I have an emergency food kit from my Patriot Supply in my house. 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I have them here at the studios. 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
4: Here's your weatherology forecast. Mainly clear skies today with daytime highs approaching 81. South winds 8 to 15 miles per hour. Partly cloudy skies tonight. Chance of thunderstorms. Lows level off around 65. Sunshine mixed with clouds at times tomorrow. High temperatures reach up to 76. From the Weatherology Weather Center, I'm meteorologist Paul Frombly. Currently 73. KWNO.
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0: child welfare building Thursday. Officials have not disclosed the nature of the investigation. Tribal leaders say no arrests were made and there is no known threat to public safety. Minnesota pheasant hunters are getting some encouraging news ahead of next month's opener. The annual roadside survey shows pheasant numbers are up nearly 20% from last year. This is MNN.
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We haven't had a chance to talk about so much today. There's so much news going on. Last night at the convention, it was really good. Really, really good. Good night for the Republicans. Good messages coming out. Good night for J.D. Vance.

0: I haven't had a chance to then talk to you about the interest rate. I think is going to be raised. Maybe not before the election, but soon thereafter, if not in September. I haven't had a chance to tell you about the Houthis, what's going on there. They have taken control of another strait. That's why oil is up again. And it is all a delicate balance on how to fight this. But I want to warn you, that you should be mentally preparing, for a time when our lives change dramatically, like 2008 or worse. This time, if we hit $130 a barrel and we're at 107, we hit $130 a barrel and we hold that price for a few weeks, the world collapses. It collapses. The entire system collapses and you have a great reset. And may God help us all. But you should be mentally preparing and just keeping this on your radar, that this is a real possibility, and pray like you've never prayed before that it does not happen, but the Lord's will be done. And we just accept it and go, okay, it's going to be for our good one way or another. We're going to get something good out of all of this. I tried to express this last night, you know, at Charlie Kirk's, 1 year, memorial. Because it was really sad, because there was a lot of people that worked for Charlie that went there, and it was the first time they had been back on the campus since he was shot. And it was traumatizing to so many people backstage. And so there was still a lot of tears and everything else. And it was absolutely wholly appropriate, but I had prayed all day, please, Lord, joy, joy, joy, joy, joy. The Lord answered my prayer, and it was really, it ended in a really joyous way, at least I hope. Let me give you a cut. Cut three, so much joy in living the truth. Listen to this.
1: But let me speak about universities in general.
0: Sorry.
1: You come to these places, and you are told that you can sign for $120,000 at 18, an amount of money no bank is going to give you for a car or for a house or the greatest business idea. They're not going to do it. But you can loan it to what? Do gender studies? Okay, let's just do the arithmetic on this one, because nobody in this building will do the arithmetic with you. How much does that pay? Just show me the starting salary. Show me the interest in 20 years. You're not buying a degree. That's a mortgage on a house that you haven't seen and will never, ever live in, and one that you may not have needed in the first place. Do the math. Force them. Don't take the money because you can get it. Man, you want to go find yourself? Go find yourself at a Taco Bell. Do that for $35. Don't spend $120,000 to find yourself here. Because I got news for you. I went to Yale and I took Christology. You want to find God? You're not going to find him in Yale. You want to find yourself? You're not going to find him here.
0: It's not the cut that I was looking for, but I tried to give the advice that I think they need to hear, and tried to call people on the carpet as much as I could, yet still being friendly, you know. Don't want to spread darkness. Joy. Spread joy. I talked to the students about, especially the male and females. I started singling out the females and saying, here's the lies you're being taught, and here's the truth about who you are, and the same with the males. And I was shocked at the reception this had. Cut 12, please.
1: Let me flip the table on you, brothers. Look what our society has done to our men. We have young men that cannot launch, 26 years old, in the basement, 300 hours into a game, terrified of a job interview, but more terrified of asking a girl out for a date.
0: So telling.
1: That's not right. We need children. Get together. Get married. Have sex. Have lots of it. I mean, really, guys, it's not this hard.
2: Wow.
0: It was an amazing, I mean, obviously that was ad-libbed. I wouldn't have written that down. Didn't plan on that coming out. But it was amazing when I heard them react to, you know, they're more afraid to ask a woman. And I got that from my son because he's like, Dad, you don't know what it's like. I'm going to be the creepy guy on their feed because I came up to them and said, hi, I'm Rafe. What's your name? Because it doesn't work that way anymore. He's like, and women, everybody has a feed. And there are some women, if you talk to the wrong woman, she wants the hit. She wants the follower. She wants to be viral. And so she'll tape you if you're talking to her, and she'll tape you, and then she relentlessly mocks you. He's like, I have a hard time talking to women.
2: Yeah, but if you listen to the cheers, I can tell that you emboldened the young men to ask girls out. In fact, I heard a story last night where there was a single guy and a single girl who came separately, and I think they were sitting next to each other, and the guy asked the girl out. So
0: really?
2: Yes. Oh, I was telling the insiders earlier in the show today, definitely Glenn sneaked in that line about having lots of sex and grossed his staff and his kids out. But
0: oh, the kids were like dry heaving.
2: Oh,
0: like,
2: yeah.
0: Two children were in the audience and they're like, oh, they came back and they're like, Dad, please don't ever talk about sex again.
2: Yes, but we might have a baby boom in about 9 months. if they, you know, they heard sex, and I hope they heard the get married part first. But that was the message they needed to hear, and that is the message that Charlie was giving them.
0: Yeah, and they want it. They mm-hmm. do want that crowd. They want, and I don't mean get together like have sex. They want to live a more reasonable, rational, normal, what we would have called normal lifetime. They've never had that kind of relationship. They don't, you know, when I said to the women, I said, have more respect for yourself because you deserve more. When a guy comes and asks you out, first of all, guys, ask her into her face, not by a post. Ask her in person. The women went nuts. And I said, now, if you ask a woman and you're going to take her out and you show up, ladies, if he shows up at your door and he's wearing cargo shorts, here's what I want you to say. You're all dressed up. You're ready to go for a date. He shows up in cargo shorts. You look at him and go, oh, is that the t-shirt you were wearing while you were in your basement gaming all afternoon? And close the door. I said, because I guarantee you he will come back next time in pants and a shirt. There's no reason you dress up for him and he doesn't even shave or put on a pair of pants for you. No, you're worth more than that. And guys, you are too. And tried to show last night, and I think it strangely connected. They're so hungry for this. They're so hungry for this. That the guys want more, and they want higher standards. They do. They want a woman to hold them to higher standards. And it's why this Clancy case has bothered me so much. We have lowered the standards. Women just are falling off a cliff. I told a story of a woman or girl, 19-year-old girl that came by the TPUSA table at the university, last week. My son, I said, son, what's happening on the campus with this? And he said, Dad, this 19-year-old girl, and he said she was really pretty, and she comes by the table and she looks at, She looks at us and sees that we're with TPUSA, and she says, oh, my throat hurts. And he said, we were just standing there. We didn't even know what to say. I'm glad you didn't say anything, son. I'm glad you didn't say anything. But when I told that story, because when a society loses the girls, when it loses, that girl is not a monster. That girl is a casualty of this society. She's been taught all these lies that the more cruel you can be to the right person, the better you are. The more more friends you'll have, the higher in the rank and the status of the collective you'll get. She's got more misery coming towards her than you will ever be able to dish out. Pray for that girl. Pray for that girl. But warning to society, guys need high standards. We need them. Guys will just go, generally speaking, not every guy, but generally speaking, we'll just go to the lowest standard available. If you'll do that, if you'll put up, I see these girls who are all dressed up and they're going out, all these girls, you'll be a pack of girls and they're all dressed up and all of the guys are wearing, you know, sweats, cargo pants and t-shirts and they're out and the girls are just tagging along. I'm like, why did you get all dressed up? Why? Why don't you have enough self-respect to say, dude, you know, have a little pride, have a little respect for me. Guys want a higher standard. My wife, let's say it this way. If it wasn't for my wife, I would have fallen off the wagon. I wouldn't have stayed with God the whole time because I'm weak and pathetic. And I don't like going to church. And my wife is like, yeah, it's Sunday. Get up out of bed. We're going to church. Yeah, okay, honey. She holds me, and not by nagging, just by having a higher standard. And she sees... she sees the man I could be before I ever was. She believed in me before I believed in me. And that's so important. And guys, if you treat a woman, you find a woman that has standards and you treat her or you bring her woe unto you. You have no idea what you've done. You have no idea. And women, same. You find a guy with higher standards, but I don't like going to church. I don't like doing that. Woe unto you. You're missing such incredible joy. Incredible joy. When you team up together and you hold standards up. Don't let society tear you down. Don't do it. Look at the misery. Look at the number of people that are killing themselves. Look at the number of people that have no friends whatsoever because all their friends are fake friends online. Look at the people who can't tell the difference between reality and online virtual AI crap. You're better than this. You're better than this. And it is so warm on the other side. It is so good in reality. More in a minute. You know, Mercury One is celebrating their 15th anniversary. 25 years ago, we saw the worst of what human beings are capable of. But we also saw something else. We saw the firefighters running up the stairs while everybody else was running down. We saw police officers and paramedics and ordinary people who put themselves in danger for complete strangers. And in the days that followed, Americans showed up for one another. On Monday, I'm going to do something about 9/12. Tomorrow's 9/12. That was the greatest day of my life. Nobody cared who you voted for. We just were together. And that's the kind of heart that's behind Mercury One. When Lahaina burned down, Mercury One was there. After the floods at Camp Mystic here in Texas, Mercury One was there. When Hurricane Helene tore through western North Carolina, Mercury 1 was there. And you know what? With all three of those, we're still there. We don't disappear when the story disappears. Somebody came up to me last night and said, Glenn, I've just been reading about your charity arm. It's like, I had no idea. You guys, you've built like 900 houses in these devastated. And I'm like, yeah. He's like, you gotta say that more. And I'm like, that's not why we do it. I'm only telling you this because we want you to join us. So if you would go to mercuryone.org, we would love for you to join us. 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
2: 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Chicago corn, December at 526 and a half, down 7 1/4. March is at 542, down 7 1/4. Bean futures are lower ahead of the 11 a.m. USDA report. November 1307 and a half, down 24 3/4. January 1322 3/4, down 24 1/2. In March, down 23 3/4. October soybean meal down 320. October soybean oil down 181. That's a Market Minute on the Linder Farm Network.
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8: From ABC News, I'm Mike Dubusky. Tributes today across the country are marking those lost 25 years ago in the 9/11 attacks in New York City.
9: And my brother, Joseph Michael Giacconi. The pain is still there. The void in my family will never be completely healed.
8: Family members of the victims speaking at the World Trade Center Memorial. Right now, they're reading off the names of the victims, as they do every year at Ground Zero. ABC News Chief Justice Correspondent Pierre Thomas has more on the threat environment the attacks left in their wake.
10: Not only do you have the threat from ISIS and Al-Qaeda, which still have thousands of members worldwide, you're also seeing people being radicalized online and through social media. There's concern about technology, drones, and just yesterday, the Department of Homeland Security told us that they're concerned that terrorists are using AI to try to build better explosives and biological weapons.
8: The first ever so-called Republican midterm convention wrapping up last night in Dallas. President Trump hoping to energize his base amid high oil prices fueled by the war in Iran. ABC News Chief White House Correspondent Mary Bruce has more on what Americans are paying at the pump.
11: Oil and gas prices continue to rise. Oil now hovering around $104 a barrel. Gas at $4.29 a gallon. That is up $1.35 since the war began. And diesel yesterday for the first time ever hit $6 a gallon.
8: Speaking of rising costs, gas prices are driving inflation up by 3.4% in August compared to a year ago. That's according to the latest government report. It's about what analysts had been expecting, but it is a key metric for the Federal Reserve, which meets next week to consider the direction of interest rates. And federal health officials have declared the parasitic outbreak tied to lettuce over. Two people had died in the nation's largest ever cyclosporiasis outbreak. You're listening to ABC News.
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14: From the KWNO Newsroom, I'm Jason Malillo. Minnesotans are joining the nation today in marking 25 years since the September 11th terrorist attacks. Nearly 3,000 people were killed, including 4 with Minnesota ties. Gordy Amoth Jr., Gary Ketchler, Master Sergeant Max Belke, and Bloomington native Tom Burnett Jr. Burnett was among the passengers who fought back against the hijackers aboard United Flight 93 before it crashed in Pennsylvania. Communities across Minnesota are holding ceremonies today and tonight. The Minnesota 9/11 Tribute will hold its 25th and final remembrance concert at the Lake Harriet Bandshell in Minneapolis. Minnesota Congresswoman Kelly Morrison is joining a bipartisan group of current and former lawmakers urging the U.S. Supreme Court to keep new mail voting restrictions blocked. The group filed a brief challenging rules developed by the U.S. Postal Service under President Trump's executive order. The requirements include new standards for ballot envelopes and voter information provided to the Postal Service. Morrison and other challengers argue the executive branch is overstepping authority traditionally held by states and Congress. The Trump administration says the changes are intended to strengthen election integrity. A federal appeals court Thursday kept the requirements blocked while the legal fight continues. Green Bay Packers running back Josh Jacobs pleaded no contest on Thursday in connection with a May altercation with his girlfriend. A Brown County judge made sure Jacobs understood his plea, and Jacobs said he was taking full responsibility for the incident. Jacobs received a $1,000 fine and a misdemeanor battery charge, and will be able to clear a criminal damage to property charge if he takes part in an approved judgment agreement that requires Jacobs to receive counseling and avoid contact with the victim over the next year. Minnesota pheasant hunters are getting some encouraging news ahead of next month's opener. The DNR annual roadside survey shows pheasant numbers are up nearly 20% from last year, increasing from about 75 to 90 birds per 100 miles driven. Brood numbers also jumped 39%. Wildlife officials credit a mild winter along with warmer, drier spring conditions that provided better nesting and chick rearing conditions. The statewide pheasant season opens October 10th. Sunny and breezy today with a high near 80 degrees, south winds gusting to as high as 25 miles per hour. Tonight, chance of showers and thunderstorms and a low around 65. Saturday, sunny with a high near 75. Sunday, a chance of rain and a high near 65 degrees. That's news this hour. 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

0: Man, it is the Friday edition of Clay and Buck, a time of reflection for many of us as it is the 25th anniversary of 9/11, and there are ceremonies taking place all over the country, including right now a ceremony in New York City that is being taken live by all of the different networks, and I'm sure that we will have many different thoughts of how we spent 9/11, what we remember. And it's also important to remember as well yourself that one in three Americans was not born on 9/11. So as much as it still may feel like a moment that many of us remember quite clearly, it is important to understand that for many young people, it is history. And, Buck, I was talking about this yesterday a little bit. I was down in Dallas. I was born in 1979, 25 years before 1979, 1954, if I'm doing the math right there, Brown versus Board of Education. I remember being a kid, and Brown versus Board of Education might as well have been to me the Civil War, in that it felt ancient. Because anything that happens 25 years before you're born, by the time you're 20, it's been 45 years, it feels like a completely different world. That's where a lot of 25-year-old kids are today, who were born in the aftermath of 9/11. To them, 2001 is the equivalent to me of Brown versus Board of Education. It's just a totally different world. And I do think the way that we teach history, and you and I are both big history people, oftentimes we never get to modern era history. We start back, anybody, all of you who remember, you're in history class, you start back in the 1600s and the 1400s, and you work your way up through the Civil War, maybe. You very rarely get into much of the 20th century. Most of the time don't get past much more than World War II. Contemporary history is often not known at all. A lot of kids just don't know anything about 9/11. And so I think this is an opportunity for everybody out there in this audience to make sure as you come into the weekend and you're going to be around your kids and your grandkids to tell them about the lived history, your experience on that day and what it can mean.
1: So I'll give you an example from the present of what I think is important to guard against as we talk about 9/11 and what it meant. And we have Clay, I just want to take a moment to say, I'm sure we have people listening who lost friends and family on that day. We have a WOR, for example, is a station that goes throughout the entire tri-state, or certainly the New York City and its environs of the tri-state area. My uncle was on his way to work at Aon Corporation, which lost the second most people after Cantor Fitzgerald. He was okay. He was not in the, there were, this is another part of it that people forget about. And Carrie and I were watching a documentary actually a couple of days ago about 9/11 and bringing people together who successfully escaped and sometimes very emotionally thanking someone for helping them get down the stairs or helping them get out of the, you know, the office in time or get out of the elevator or whatever it may have been. But there were a lot of people who, because it was early enough in the day, weren't in the buildings yet.
0: Yeah.
1: It was, you know, people show up at, you know, 9:30, 9:45 to work. And so there were far fewer people in the buildings. Now we lost almost 3,000 people that day. It's, horrific, but it could have been a higher, much higher body count, including my own, uncle by marriage on one side. And we have a lot of people, Clay, who are listening right now, who are part of what we call the 9/11 generation, who joined up to fight. Who said, I'm going to serve the country. A lot of people joined the Army, the Marines, Air Force, Navy, thinking that rightfully we were under attack. And we then had decades of war. Let's just be honest about that. We had decades of war against the Middle East and South Asia enemies that had consolidated against us in the form of Al-Qaeda. But on the one thing, for example, that is going to bother me today, and it has been bothering me for some time, Clay, the mayor of New York, Zoran Mamdani, wrote this: I attended a memorial mass at St. Patrick's Cathedral in honor of those who died on 9/11. And then, which I appreciate that he's going in solidarity to the St. Patrick's Cathedral. That's fine. A lot of Catholics were lost that day. A lot of firefighters, a lot of cops, a lot of just Catholics who worked in those buildings, but a lot of human beings in general. 25 years ago, he writes, we bore witness to unimaginable suffering. But New Yorkers met that moment with a spirit of love, sacrifice, and solidarity that guided us forward. As we remember those we lost, let us continue to take refuge in one another. Clay, that could be the writing from Mamdani about a tsunami.
0: Yeah.
1: Or an earthquake. Or a structural failure in the building that just happened. We were attacked. We were attacked by an ideology that had spread around the world, that sought our eradication, that planned far more attacks, that has been an ideology of conquest and bloodshed for centuries, I might add. And this whitewashing of 9/11 that is always, always coming from people on the left is something we're going to have to remind ourselves of. No one says, no one speaks about Pearl Harbor, Clay, when they go to Hawaii and they're thinking about Pearl Harbor like, yeah, it was a sad day where things happened. No, we were attacked by Imperial Japan, which allied with the Nazis, which sought world domination and came pretty close to knocking our fleets entirely out of the Pacific theater and changing the world and maybe having us all living under tyranny. Like, let's remember the real history. And I just think that on 9/11, 25 years on, it is taught to people like a thing that happened, not the enemy came for us and we rallied and took the fight back to them. That's my main takeaway on this. I don't want anyone to forget what really happened and what it led to.
0: Also, that they would do it again if they could, which I think is a big part of this, too. World War II, after Pearl Harbor, you could say we utterly vanquished Japan. Obviously, the Nazis lost in Germany, and there was a sense of conclusion to that conflict. You know, and many of the people listening to us right now are still working to try to keep radical Islam terrorists from doing again to us what they did on 9/11. In other words, the vigilance necessary to protect innocent people from being taken is still necessary. It's not something that just ended and we can declare victory and we can move on. And by the way, you mentioned your uncle who hadn't gotten there yet. I think it's worth mentioning Howard Lutnick is the commerce secretary right now in Trump's cabinet. The only reason he didn't die on 9/11 that day, Buck, was because it was his son's first day of kindergarten. And he took his son to kindergarten that day. I believe I think it was Cantor Fitzgerald was the employer that lost the most lives. They were at the very top of one of the World Trade Center buildings. I think over 600 of their individuals died in that that attack. And he says, but for the fact that that morning he was taking his son to kindergarten, he would have been in that building and he would have died. And he's commerce secretary now. And Trump that day, and in the immediate aftermath, this was long before Trump was known as any sort of political figure, was, you can speak to this because you're from New York, and I know you weren't in New York at the exact time of the attack. You were away in college, and I was away in law school. But I remember going within a couple of weeks of the attack, maybe within 10 days or so, and standing on the roof of a George Washington apartment building, George Washington University apartment building. You could still see the smoke from the Pentagon for a long time, and you could see the smoke still coming from the World Trade Centers for a very, very long time, too. In the immediate aftermath, for those of us who were traveling and those of us who were moving around, I mean, you went, I think you could speak to it. Would you have joined and gone into the CIA if 9/11 hadn't happened? Or do you think you might have gone in a different career trajectory if that attack hadn't happened?
1: No, 100%. I went into the CIA because of 9/11. And I had no family history of intelligence work or anything. It's not like I came to this because that was something expected of me or anything else. And quite honestly, we talk about how important it is to read books and the effect that books can have on your life. I knew about the CIA from Tom Clancy and the Jack Ryan novels.
0: Yeah.
1: Really. And the movies. But that was really what made me think of the CIA. And I thought because of my background at the time, I was studying Middle East history and politics and even Arabic, believe it or not, before 9/11. I signed up for Arabic before 9/11, which is quite a coincidence. But then it was just sort of a ramp, a pathway into the intelligence service. So that's what ended up happening for me. But for so many listening, they were Army, you know, they were Rangers, they were Marines, they were airborne in Fallujah, in Mosul, in Baghdad, in Jalalabad, in Kabul, and, you know, name it. And they've been to all these places. And, you know, though I understand now that there's been this lesson of we shouldn't have these, we don't want to do Middle East wars interventions. Let's all remember rooting the Taliban and Al-Qaeda. Al-Qaeda was being hosted by the Taliban. They were kind of a symbiotic organism at the time. Rooting them out of Afghanistan, there was no choice. That was an absolute must. There wasn't some, oh, maybe we're going to just sort of let things lie. They had created terrorist training camps and were plotting to hit us, not just in America, but all of our allies all over the world. We had to go in and cut the head off of that snake. Now, the occupation afterwards and trying to set up Afghanistan as a stable democracy, that was a challenge. Iraq, interestingly enough, the justification for the war, I think people feel particularly shaky about in the aftermath of 9/11 and what we found out later. But Iraq is actually doing much better as a country than a lot of people would think right now. I'm not saying that was worth the cost in blood and treasure. I'm just pointing out that it isn't the totalitarian hellscape that some thought it would descend into. I mean, Afghanistan is actually in a worse spot than Iraq is as a country. So it changed the world, Clay, and there's so much to take from this. One thing is that you could be an American, you know, especially if you're in New York City, and everyone remembered this, Clay. It was in the Northeast just generally, too. It was one of the most beautiful days. I mean, September, I think, is the most beautiful time in the Northeast of the United States. And it was just a perfect, crystal clear day. And the country was in a good place and a good feel, and everything was, you know, coming along, right? We weren't at war. We weren't in the midst of a depression. We didn't have some huge financial calamity. And then, boom, it all
0: changed. We were actually, Buck, on track to pay off the national debt. People forget, as we sit $40 trillion in debt now, there was talk of, well, what are we going to do when the United States suddenly pays off the entirety of the national debt? Because we had balanced budgets in the late 90s, and that's what people cared about, you know, balanced budgets. Don't want to be the womp-womp here on the state of the country, but I think you're very right. Yeah. I mean, then we went into Iraq. We spent trillions of dollars on Iraq and on Afghanistan, and we lost thousands of lives, and all of it was directly connected to what happened on that day in New York in Shanksville, Pennsylvania. We shouldn't forget about the brave people on Flight 93 and also the fact that they hit the Pentagon, the loss of life there. But the fact that they didn't, Buck, hit the Capitol or hit the White House as certainly intended.
1: Thanks to Todd Beamer and his crew on Flight 93. And that was another thing, you know, whether it was the NYPD and the FDNY running into the buildings and trying to evacuate people in New York, people who were running into the rubble of the Pentagon and trying to, you know, save those who were, you know, severely wounded when the Pentagon got hit. And then on Flight 93, I mean, Todd Beamer, let's roll. There is something about that. I mean, I just hope every American school age child who is learning, you know, old enough to hear about 9/11, I hope they hear about Todd Beamer and that moment where he called his wife, where he knew what he was facing, and he knew what the stakes were, and he ran into the maelstrom. And he, Lord knows, Clay, what would have happened to the country if that, you know, if we had seen the Capitol destroyed.
0: Or the White House.
1: Just obliterated on that day. I mean, it was damaging enough what we suffered with. So never forget.
0: I always
1: all
0: have
1: of this.
0: Thought, as someone who was in D.C., Buck, the fact that they chose the Pentagon, I know there's lost life there, instead of the Capitol and the White House. A lot of people don't think of the Pentagon as symbolic of the nation in the same way as they do the White House and the Capitol. What those guys did on Flight 93 was so important.
1: I mean, I think Clay, if the enemy in retrospect could pick,
0: yes,
1: they were trying to hit the Capitol too. I think they would have rather hit the Capitol than the Pentagon, but
0: by far
1: Beamer and his crew stopped them.
0: Yes. Look, we're talking about Tunnel to Towers, all week as we've been talking about the 25th anniversary of 9/11. I was up in Washington, D.C. for a great event, that they did to talk about that day. Last week, Frank Siller was on with us talking about what his brother did, his life, that he gave up. For months, we've been telling you about the Steel Across America tour, 16,900-pound steel beam moving from the World Trade Center all across the country and back. The goal is to educate so many people out there in America, one in three of whom were not alive when 9/11 happened, about just what occurred on that day. The steel beam's journey ended this morning where it began in New York City at the very place where the story of Steven Siller and the Tunnel to Towers Foundation came to be. You guys know we're huge supporters of Tunnel to Towers. Foundation is honoring the anniversary through an ongoing commitment to so many people out there. They're also helping the families of those who have lost their lives to 9/11 related illnesses, which now triples the number who lost their life on 9/11. One way to make sure we never forget is to support organizations like Tunnel to Towers. 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
6: Here's your weatherology forecast. Mainly clear skies today with daytime highs approaching 81. South winds 8 to 15 miles per hour. Partly cloudy skies tonight. Chance of thunderstorms. Lows level off around 65. Sunshine mixed with clouds at times tomorrow. High temperatures reach up to 76. From the Weatherology Weather Center, I'm meteorologist Paul Trombley. Right now, 75. KWNO.
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0: I guess.

0: We will always remember the victims and the families of September 11th, 2001. Very famous date, unfortunately. And it started out as such a beautiful day. We will honor their lives. We will cherish their beautiful memories. And we will protect this country and its freedoms for every future generation. We will protect it like never before.
1: A strong and united country, ready to take on all enemies, foreign and domestic. Clay, 9/11 should be a reminder of many things for us, but part of, I think, the central mission of Never Forget, yes, the bravery, the way that people came together, and the way that people answered the call, and many of you listening who served and went after our enemies after 9/11. But also, Clay, we live in a dangerous and uncertain world, and you never know. America could wake up, and China could be at war with Taiwan tomorrow. Any number of things could happen.
2: Totally. I mean, COVID.
1: Yeah.
2: You know, I would say that if you go to the 21st century and the two things that most changed in the country, 9/11 and COVID, we didn't see coming at all.
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4: Minnesota News Network, I'm Tasha Radel. Flags will fly at half staff across Minnesota today as the nation marks 25 years since the September 11th terrorist attacks. Governor Tim Walz has proclaimed today Patriot Day and ordered U.S. and Minnesota flags lowered at all state buildings from sunrise to sunset. The Minnesota DNR is celebrating 75 years of the state's wildlife management areas. Spokesman Jamie Gangaware.
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Welcome back in. A couple of stories worth tracking. Consumer prices rose 3.4%. Inflation numbers that came out this morning. Why does that matter? If you strip out oil and gas, I know. Inflation was at 2.4%, which is very, very close to the overall goal of 2%. And again, a lot of times you say, okay, what do you mean by strip out oil and gas? Because they can fluctuate. Price of oil right now, $98, as I am looking right now on Fox Business. The price of oil and gas can fluctuate substantially. And so if you strip that out and look at the cost of everything else, 2.4%. They are continuing with the 9/11 ceremonies. And Buck, I was telling you, that I was curious what the New York Times might be doing, among other things. They have a story about how Islamophobia shaped an entire generation of New York.

0: Yorkers, which is they're doing basically the Norm MacDonald meme. The headline is, Buck, after 9/11, Islamophobia shaped a generation of Muslim New Yorkers. The attacks unleashed a wave of hate, but the years since have seen Muslim Americans' political and cultural influence grow. And this, of course, calls to mind Norm MacDonald saying, what terrifies me is if ISIS were to detonate a nuclear device and kill 50 million Americans, imagine the backlash against peaceful Muslims. Yes. And this is the story. That was, by the way, a Norm MacDonald tweet from 2016. And it oftentimes a decade later is reiterated on a regular level in the media, which continues to cover 9/11 as primarily an issue for Muslims as opposed to a issue with Muslims killing a lot of innocent people based on a perverted version of religion.
1: Oh, there's so much here to make sure we have clarity on and not allow the rewriting of this history to occur the way that many on the left want it to. I would just note that the real lesson, if you will, about Islamophobia post 9/11 is that, like so many other things the left is obsessed with, white supremacists and neo-Nazis, a country was attacked by 19 out of 19 Muslim terrorists, okay? There were all 19 out of the 19 hijackers, and there were others, obviously, and there was Zacharias Moussaoui, and there were people back in the caves in Afghanistan, so to speak. They weren't really caves necessarily, but who were planning all this. They were all Muslims. We were attacked by them all, and the number of hate crimes and all this sort of thing that occurred after 9/11 was de minimis. And people can argue with that, but it's just true. The American people did not hold their Muslim friends and neighbors to be responsible for something that they didn't do. And it's, this is the right thing, of course, but I'm just saying it showed what an incredibly tolerant society actually America is, despite all of the whining about Islamophobia. And then Islamophobia really was deployed, I would argue, as a weapon years later in many conversations about why do we have so many problems coming out of the Muslim world in the form of the worst ideologies and the worst terrorist groups on the planet. The Buddhists weren't doing it. The Buddhists weren't doing it. You know, we were in this war on noticing for a while. You're not allowed to notice that Al-Shabaab, Al-Qaeda, Boko Haram, the Moro Islamic Liberation Front, you know, that just list them all.
0: Yeah,
1: Muslim terrorist groups all over the world. And we're supposed to be like, oh, but it's, you know, and this is why when George Bush says the religion of peace thing, you know, he's just wrong. I mean, it's, you can argue that it's not a religion of war. You could argue that that's arguable, but it's definitely not a religion of peace uniformly. It's just not true. There are, you know what a religion of peace is?
0: Quakers.
1: The Amish. You know, or the, I'm sorry, the
0: Quakers.
1: Quakers. Thank you. That's what I was looking for. The Quakers. They're a religion of peace. Islam is not a religion of peace. Okay. This is absurd. And people say, oh, but are you an Islamic scholar? This is like when you say, I can tell the difference between a man and a woman. No, I'm not an Islamic scholar, but I have newspaper access and have for the last 20 years. And I've seen what religion has had a lot of people blowing people up all over the world for really bad reasons in really vicious ways. And guess what? The Amish have been really quiet. The Muslims around the world have not. Again, just noticing this. People can try to parse this in a million different ways. And you say, oh, it's a small percentage. Well, okay, Clay, it's a small percentage. That's true. And like I said, there are, you know, you always have to do this sort of preamble. Yes, of course, there are peaceful, Muslims, and live in America, and they're our neighbors and our friends and our family members and everything else. It's all true. But there are great people who live in the Soviet Union too. Doesn't mean communism is good, right? Doesn't mean you can't talk about the ideology that is behind this. There are warm, loving people who are behind the Iron Curtain. It was no fault of their own. And maybe they believe in communism at some level. Doesn't mean we can't talk about the ideology, right? Doesn't mean we can't talk about the beliefs and whether the beliefs are causing problems. And so this was for about 20 years, this was a constant discussion post 9/11. And you had people who really made a career out of pretending that, you know, there's nothing to see here. There's no problem with Islam.
0: Well,
1: in fact, the problem is coming from our fighting against it.
0: I think it's actually, unfortunately, applied in many parts of American life even more so today. Because you can go through a large, for instance, violent crime. There are lots of shows out there that would not tell you the statistic that I'm about to give you. Most murders in the United States are committed between black men between the ages of 16 and 40 years old. That's the truth, right? So if you went out and you said, okay, there's going to be, and it appears there's going to be around 14,000 murders this year in the United States, about 7,000, roughly, of those murderers will be black men between the ages of 16 and 40. That makes people uncomfortable because the black male population of between 16 and 40, where most murders are committed, by the way, between men 16 and 40, just FYI, not a surprise. It's not sexist to point out that men commit most murders. It's only about 2% of the population. So about 2% of the United States population commits half of all murders. So if you want to address murder in the United States, you're overwhelmingly going to have to arrest way more black guys than you are anybody else. Now, that makes people uncomfortable because when you look at the data, this is not a uniform, evenly applied danger, right? There is not in modern society, to my knowledge, Buck, you can correct me if I'm wrong, there are not austere Christian religious scholars murdering people in other countries because they believe they are being driven by Jesus to do so. That is not a regular problem. There are certainly not Muslim countries that are having Christians fly airplanes into their buildings. I think if you ask the average people who are building tall buildings in the Middle East, hey, who are you afraid of when it comes to danger? Most of them would say Muslim terrorists. They know better than anybody. Yeah. This is why
1: you stand in line at the TSA because of Islamic terrorism. That you have to be patted down and go through all this every time you go to the airport because of the history of Islamic terrorism and Islamic hijacking of airplanes, not just on 9/11, but along.
0: Yeah, sorry, Buck, to cut you off, but to this point, remember when they were trying to evenly apply TSA and women with bottles that they were feeding their children, they were being patted down and the liquids were being tested as if they were the danger that might be blowing up the plane.
1: I view that as a kind of a harbinger of what we dealt with COVID, where the whole point was to make you believe the stupid rules to make people feel better, right? You had to do the stupid things that were absurd. You know, they had to check the like 90-year-old, the 90-year-old Asian woman on the, they had to go make her stand up at TSA and pat her down and go through all this stuff because yeah, that's how they're really going to sneak in the bomb. But Clay, you know, this also reminds me, cause I've had to do this before. I was on CNN where they tried to do the most terrorism comes from the right, and they showed a chart on the screen, and I will never forget this. Where do you think they started their chart?
0: Probably 2002.
1: 2002. And I just had to laugh. I'm like, you guys are just a clown show. I mean, CNN, this was big at CNN for a long time. They would have these like very, very huffy, Muslim scholars and stuff on. You can go back and see. I used to argue with these people. In fact, some of you probably saw me for the first time being the one guy who would go on CNN when there was a mass casualty terrorist attack, whether it was like the Bataclan theater massacre in Paris, which by the people don't even realize they mutilated people there. They actually took captives, the jihadist psychopaths in Paris, the Bataclan, they mutilated people just for sport, because they could. It wasn't even just shooting people. And or you look at the Bastille Day truck attack, which I was on TV talking about, and CNN would put people on the air. You know what the thing was? They would put someone on the air, you know, preferably somebody who had like a an Arabic accent, and they would have them say the real problem is Islamophobia. And this became the thing on the left for a long time, was that you were never allowed to talk about, we had a problem and it was a strain of Islam or a strain of believers within the 2 billion Muslims around the world, were engaged in a violent jihad against the West. I mean, that's just the way it was. So you might say, what happened to that? We killed a lot of them, which doesn't get talked about very much. And actually, the Obama administration, as much as they got a lot of heat for this, killed a lot of very bad guys in Pakistan and Afghanistan, Clay, with those drones. I mean, that was, we've been going after them for a long, and look, he got bin Laden. But we've been killing these guys all over the world for a long time. Trump obviously got Abu Bakr al-Baghdadi, which led to Shane Gillis's beautiful dogs routine, which is one of the funniest things Shane Gillis has ever done. But I just bring all this up because people need to remember this history. It really, we call it the GWAT, the Global War on Terror. I mean, it really was the global, you know, war on jihadism. I mean, it was a Islamic radicalism that we were fighting. And it took us 20 years to basically get out of that era. It really wasn't until right before COVID where it was, okay, things seem to have calmed down. We don't have quite as much jihadism, Clay, going on. And the Democrats in this country all the time were, oh, it's not really a problem. It's not the real, you know, the real extremists, Clay, were the right wing extremists. Were the, you know, and I saw this when I was working counterterrorism, particularly the NYPD intelligence division, where just to make everybody happy, we're like, okay, we'll look for neo-Nazi terrorism too.
0: Yes.
1: It's a really boring desk to work on. Let me tell you, really boring desk.
0: That's what I'm saying. Like if you remember going through soon after 9/11, moms carrying babies. They were making a big deal about whether they could bring breast milk through the TSA checkpoints because they had to make sure in the liquids, it was very important that we all make sure that moms out there weren't going to bring down the plane with their breast milk. I mean, this was a real thing that was going on. And to your point, Buck, yes, the reason why we have to go through TSA is because of Muslim terrorists.
1: Yes.
0: That's legitimately the reason the TSA exists, not for anybody else.
1: Yeah, and these are all reminders, of course, of 9/11. Whenever you go to the airport and you're in a long line, it's because there are people who think that they have a right to go and blow up a lot of innocent people because they're unhappy about historical geopolitical grievances. There you go. And they feel justified in doing that. Same thing with Hamas, by the way, and dealing with Israel. They feel like they can go kill anyone they want because they're unhappy about what has been going on in geopolitics. So, yeah.
0: All right. If you're out there and you're thinking to yourself, my goodness, it's been a tough week. Yesterday was the Charlie Kirk one-year anniversary. This year, 25th anniversary of 9/11. Boom, boom. You're headed into the weekend. You're probably going to be watching a lot of football. At least that's what I'm going to be doing. I watch football Wednesday night. I watch football Thursday night. I'm going to be watching tonight, Mizzou going up against Kansas. Really great historical rivalry there, Buck. You know, that's all started back during the decisions about slave versus free states. Missouri and Kansas been going back and forth. That's where John Brown came from. For those of you who are Harper's Ferry historians, that's where this whole John Brown era started, bleeding Kansas, all of that era. Well, now, thankfully, it's just a big football rivalry. And I think Mizzou's going to win. And I think the over's going to hit in tonight's game between Missouri and Kansas. Again, sorry, Kansas fans. Mizzou is going to win and cover. And the over is going to hit. If you agree or disagree with me, picks haven't been doing great, Buck. You can go right now to hardrock.bet/clay. 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Tonight's pick, Mizzou and the over in the big rivalry game there between Mizzou and Kansas. Sorry, Jayhawks. 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

0: 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We're going to continue with our 9/11 remembrance today, the 25th anniversary of 9/11. Our friend Steve Yates will be joining us shortly, and he was in the government, in the executive branch, when this all happened, and he'll share some of his thoughts on that too, and even a look ahead to where we are today. So we'll talk to Steve Yates, who has Nation States with Yates, which is the best national security focused podcast you can listen to anywhere. So please go and subscribe to it on the Clay and Buck Podcast Network. Clay, we're gonna pivot from this, but I do want to just get this out there because we are going to talk about it later. Today, the story is the 25th anniversary of 9/11, clearly. I mean, that is where our focus is. Our hearts and minds are with that first and foremost. There is also a story that we will talk about, which is a continuation of the other biggest news cycle-based story recently. The short version is, my friends, it has come out that the one man who refused to go along with the Lindsey Clancy is not guilty by reason of insanity outcome on that jury was a black man. And this is very interesting because we sit here and say, hero, of course, a man of conviction, a man of courage. But Clay, now the left, the Democrats, the Lindsey Clancy libs, they're in a weird position, weirder than they thought.
1: Identity politics creates not truth, but it creates oppression narratives. And the person who is the most oppressed is seen as the victor in all disputes. So when there are 11 white people yelling at a black guy, you have to find her not guilty, and they're trying to get him removed from the jury, it definitely is very intriguing. Now, to my knowledge, this black juror on the Lindsey Clancy case has not spoken in any way publicly yet. But Matt Walsh of the Daily Wire asked a good question that I would actually love to see play out. What would happen if that juror, that black male juror who refused to vote not guilty on Lindsey Clancy murdering her children, what would happen if he asserted that he found it to be racist the way that the white jurors who favored Lindsey Clancy were behaving? That would be a amazing scene. Buck, we also have Oprah hosting an event where a black mom said, we have to also honor black women, basically, who kill their kids, too. It's a crazy time.
2: Speaking truth and having fun. Clay Travis and Buck Sexton.
1: Right now, somewhere, a stranger is buying a list. 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Data brokers sell real marketing lists named suffering seniors, recently widowed, rural and barely making it, bad credit, card declines. 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
8: From ABC News, I'm Mike Dubosky. Underway right now across the U.S., remembrance ceremonies for the victims of the 9/11 terror attacks. Today marks 25 years since the attacks in New York City and on Washington, D.C. 184 people were killed at the Pentagon when American Airlines Flight 77 crashed into the building. Today, President Trump spoke at the site of the attack.
9: President Trump said this anniversary of the September 11th attacks is a time to remember the lives lost and cherish their memories, and also honor the heroes who saved lives that day through their bravery. In his remarks at the Pentagon, the president said September 11, 2001 reminded America of the, quote, terrible power of hate.
10: The 25 years since have shown us the even greater power of the American spirit to endure and prevail and to win.
9: Karen Travers, ABC News, the White House.
8: President Trump was in Dallas last night wrapping up the Republican midterm convention. ABC News chief White House correspondent Mary Bruce was there.
11: President Trump closing out the night here after rallying his supporters for 2 days, hoping to energize his base amid high gas prices and the ongoing war with Iran. The president painting a dark picture of what could happen if Democrats win big in November, and the president asking his supporters to raise their right hand and pledge to vote or else.
8: The president also reiterated his promise to give $5,000 checks to every American adult if Republicans win in November, but even members of his own party have expressed skepticism about that plan. Some new numbers on the economy with a new consumer price index.
12: The driving force behind the 3.4% increase in consumer prices in the past 13 months is the cost of energy, specifically gasoline and diesel fuel. The Fed's favorite throttle for stubborn inflation is to hike interest rates to slow consumer spending and borrowing. A majority on Wall Street expect that to happen next week.
8: ABC's Jim Ryan, and according to Gas Buddy, diesel prices have hit a new record, $6.07 a gallon on average. 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
14: From the KWNO Newsroom, I'm Jason Malillo. Minnesotans are joining the nation today in marking 25 years since the September 11th terrorist attacks. Nearly 3,000 people were killed, including four with Minnesota ties. Gordy Amoth Jr., Gary Ketchler, Master Sergeant Max Belke, and Bloomington native Tom Burnett Jr. Burnett was among the passengers who fought back against the hijackers aboard United Flight 93 before it crashed in Pennsylvania. Communities across Minnesota are holding ceremonies today and tonight. The Minnesota 9/11 Tribute will hold its 25th and final remembrance concert at the Lake Harriet Bandshell in Minneapolis. Minnesota Congresswoman Kelly Morrison is joining a bipartisan group of current and former lawmakers urging the U.S. Supreme Court to keep new mail voting restrictions blocked. The group filed a brief challenging rules developed by the U.S. Postal Service under President Trump's executive order. The requirements include new standards for ballot envelopes and voter information provided to the Postal Service. Morrison and other challengers argue the executive branch is overstepping authority traditionally held by states and Congress. The Trump administration says the changes are intended to strengthen election integrity. A federal appeals court Thursday kept the requirements blocked while the legal fight continues. Green Bay Packers running back Josh Jacobs pleaded no contest on Thursday in connection with a May altercation with his girlfriend. A Brown County judge made sure Jacobs understood his plea, and Jacobs said he was taking full responsibility for the incident. Jacobs received a $1,000 fine and a misdemeanor battery charge, and will be able to clear a criminal damage to property charge if he takes part in an approved judgment agreement that requires Jacobs to receive counseling and avoid contact with the victim over the next year. Minnesota pheasant hunters are getting some encouraging news ahead of next month's opener. The DNR annual roadside survey shows pheasant numbers are up nearly 20% from last year, increasing from about 75 to 90 birds per 100 miles driven. Brood numbers also jumped 39%. Wildlife officials credit a mild winter along with warmer, drier spring conditions that provided better nesting and chick rearing conditions. The statewide pheasant season opens October 10th. Sunny and breezy today with a high near 80 degrees. South winds gusting to as high as 25 miles per hour. Tonight, chance of showers and thunderstorms and a low around 65. Saturday, sunny with a high near 75. Sunday, a chance of rain and a high near 65 degrees. That's news this hour. 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

0: Second hour, Clay and Buck kicks off now. We have the 25th anniversary of the 9/11 attacks today, and we're spending a lot of time on the show, of course, in memoriam for those lost and talking about what this did to change history, change the world as well. Our friend Steve Yates joins us. He is a former senior White House national security official. He was in the Bush White House. In fact, he is, and also, of course, the host of Nation States with Yates, the podcast you should all be subscribing to for your national security updates and analysis. Steve, you were in the White House on 9/11. I wanted to do something here. Cut 28, guys, is the first report of a plane hitting the building from NBC. Just to set the scene, Steve, we're going to play this, and then I want you to take us into the opening moments of you in the White House working on the national security staff and finding out on September 11th, 2001, what's going on. Play 28, guys.
1: Mention we have a breaking news story to tell you about. Apparently, a plane has just crashed into the World Trade Center here in New York City. It happened just a few moments ago, apparently. We have very little information available at this point in time. But on the phone, we do have Jennifer Overstein, who apparently witnessed this event. Jennifer, can you hear me?
2: Hello?
1: Hi, Jennifer.
2: Hi, Katie.
1: Hi. Can you please tell me what you saw and to give me any information about what's going on there?
2: Yes, I have to tell you, it's quite terrifying.
0: Stephen, one of the first reports there on broadcast news about a plane hitting the buildings. You are in the White House. It is September 11, 2001. Take us through what you remember, what it was like.
3: Well, Buck, I mean, I went into work roughly around 6 a.m. It was an extremely clear, crisp, kind of borderline beautiful morning. I went in, had my intel briefing. I was preparing Vice President Cheney to go up to Capitol Hill to receive the Prime Minister of Australia, who was going to give an address to a joint session of Congress. There was a Hong Kong official who was going to come into town and meet with the Vice President. I'd gone over to the West Wing to talk through some of those movements and what I needed to do as a staffer to try to support. And when I came back across West Executive Avenue into our national security suite in the executive office building, an Army officer stopped me right at the doorway. This is before we had sort of news alerts via social media and things like that. He says, sir, you have to see what's on TV. I turned and probably was watching Fox or CNN. I don't even remember which network. And immediately we were thinking, how does someone hit the towers? What happened? Was this a small craft, a large craft? And we're just immediately thinking of how horrifically challenging it would be to try to rescue people from that high up. And as we're sort of trying to mull through, is this a first responder emergency? Is this a Homeland Security problem? Somewhere in that conversation, the second plane hit, and it was just an instantaneous bell that rang where you knew this was not one-off. This was not accidental. That can't happen by accident. It was larger scale. Before too long, very significant alarms were going off across the White House. Some extremely well-armed men were coming up out of the bowels of the broader White House complex. I'd seen a lot of security before. I had never seen these guys. And they were just pouring out, and they basically were just saying one word, evacuate. And if you couldn't understand the English language in one word, they'd give you evacuate again and use a little body English to move you along your way. And that was sort of the beginning of recognizing that even though I had a pin to be within arm's length of the president, I had a pass that I could go anywhere in the White House. There's a very short list of people who are truly essential for continuity of government. And I call those the people that go in the no-fry zone down at the Emergency Operations Center. And the rest of us that live in the fry zone, you get to walk home. And that's basically what I did that day. I walked a good chunk of the way through Northwest D.C., went the rest of the way home, spent the balance of that day watching the news with America. My daughter was almost 3 years old. Was sort of processing what was happening in television with her.
0: Did you see the Pentagon smoke, Stephen? Did you see? Yes. I assume you saw the Pentagon smoke as you were walking through Northwest.
3: Yeah, well, so we have, there's a few thousand people that work in the executive office building. People think of the West Wing, which is actually smaller than people think it might be. And then the executive office building is where way more staff are than people probably think work in the White House. And there were about, there were a few thousand sitting ducks that evacuated the building as if it was a fire drill before people realized, and cell signal didn't work. It was overwhelmed. And there are two things that happened while these thousands were standing in 17th Street in D.C., right next to the White House. One was the smoke coming up out of the Pentagon. And we had colleagues who were working there who had husbands or friends that were in that, and they were worried. And then there was this bang that went off around the State Department that we thought was an explosion. It turned out not to be an explosion. This is an example of the chaos of what that was. But, yeah, we went out into the street, at some point realized you got to get the rest of the way out of here. And yes, we did see the smoke up there, and we were told by the Situation Room and by our staff that we're inside, get out. Washington, D.C. is the target, and we fear that the White House is a target.
4: We were talking about that. Thank you for sharing that experience with us, Steve. We were talking about the situation in Pennsylvania. And as much of a national gut punch as the World Trade Centers were, and as devastating as the Pentagon attack was, hitting the U.S. Capitol Dome or the White House with a commercial jetliner, I actually think would have been maybe the most catastrophic cultural thing that could have been done there. And I think it's important to remember that but for the bravery of those on the Shanksville, where ended up being in Shanksville, Pennsylvania, I mean, the Capitol Dome or the White House basically could have been obliterated by one of these planes.
3: Well, there's a lot of lore that I don't know that we'll ever get to the bottom of, but I sort of tend to believe that the flight that hit the Pentagon probably initially intended to hit the Capitol and circled around and ended up hitting the Pentagon. I believe the flight that was in Pennsylvania probably was meant to come and try to hit the Capitol after the other one didn't. And there's, you know, there's no way to go back and be able to verify these kinds of things. But, if you just think in a very sick way, logistically, the Capitol is the highest most visible point. That would have been the much more natural target. Hitting the Pentagon's kind of a hard thing to do. Hitting the White House is even harder. And so I felt like it was I felt violated in a way, because I sort of think of the White House especially, but the Capitol too. These are sacred spaces. You know, to be forced to evacuate out from your sworn duty to uphold and defend the Constitution, to try to do whatever you could, it felt like a deep violation. And certainly if they had been hit, it would have been an event like no other, basically, since the British burned the White House way back when.
0: So, Stephen, you were in that White House for also the response to all of this, not just in the immediate hours. I mean the military invasions, interventions, occupations of Afghanistan and Iraq, as well as, I think people forget, a lot of my former outfits, contingency operations in other places all over the world going after very bad guys, which have since been written about and talked about pretty extensively. Question for you, which is going to be too broad to have any perfect answer for, but you are the man, I think, to ask it. Did we win the GWAT, the Global War on Terror? This started that war. Did we win that war?
3: Well, first, I think you alluded to this a little bit earlier. There was quite a debate about what to even call it. And I don't like GWAT because the T is a euphemism for what the real problem was. And that was, in a way, I think, baked into the concrete at the outset of you're not going to win if you can't clearly name the enemy or the threat or the problem. The problem was a radical form of a particular religion. And there really wasn't any escaping that reality. And the more we tried to paper over it, the less accurate our policy and actions were going to be. I felt it then. I was young, and it wasn't my primary brief. I was sort of handling the rest of the world and all of the adjustments to it while the core team was hitting right for, you know, face first into the Middle East challenges, which enveloped a lot of the rest of the administration. But people can forget most of 2001 was focused on readjusting to the China challenge, treating it as a strategic threat rather than some form of cooperation. And that ended with 9/11. So we had major strategic rebalancing after that. I do think it's really important to remember the good that happened. President Bush, I think, was at his best trying to hold a lot of people together and doing some things right in the immediate aftermath. But the big wrong piece, I think, was failing to accurately tell the truth with what the threat was. And then the biggest, biggest mistake afterwards, I think, is the Pottery Barn analogy of if you break it, you own it. It became talked about from the State Department, but more broadly. And I just fundamentally disagree with that. I think we paid dearly for that mistake. If the United States has to go and break things, that's too bad. It's because we're the only ones left to do it. We don't own it. And you'd better take care of your neighborhood so that we don't have to come in and break things. That's how I think. I think the America would be better off if we had operated that way instead of massaging what the nature of the threat is and pretending like we had an obligation to build those who hit us.
4: Alternative history is difficult. But you were there. Buck and I were talking about just how everything seemed to be going great in America right before 9/11. Budgets balanced. We're on path to potentially pay off the entire national debt. We haven't spent trillions of dollars going into war in the Middle East. I know I'm asking you to project an alternative version of history. If 9/11 doesn't happen, do you think, based on your experience, that the terrorists of the Middle East were so committed to a gigantic strike in the United States that we were sort of sleepwalking and at some point we would have gotten hit? Or do you think if we stop 9/11, it's possible that the world goes in a completely different direction? How would you assess? 9/11 happened. Was 9/11 inevitable in your mind to have a strike like that be successful given our sleepwalking? Or do you think if we had happened to stop this one, the world may have spun in a completely different place and we never have a 9/11-like event?
3: Yeah, Clay, I think it's a super important question. I am 100% on the side that this was coming. One of the very, very deep lessons from this is that there is evil in the world. And we, as parents, deal with the challenge of how do we protect our children from the evil and how do we prepare them for the evil? But we don't get a vote on whether the evil is in the world. And I think this was brewing and something was going to happen at some point unless we were dealing with it. And I think part of the proof of that is we are still in 2026 dealing with a violent theocracy that has to be contained, if not defeated, coming out of Iran. And while we can debate what's the difference between Sunni and Shia, and I know Buck spent a good part of his life trying to deal with things like that, what is not separable from all of this is the inherent evil that animates a billion people being primarily at risk of this violent ideology, and that's going to hit at some point. And the U.S. got hit in the most profound way on 25 years ago, and thankfully we haven't been hit similarly since, but this was going to happen whether it was in 2001 or later, in my estimation.
0: Stephen Yates, thank you, sir, as always, for being here with us. Everyone should go check out Nation States with Yates, and we appreciate your service to the country too, Stephen. Thank you.
3: Pleasure. Take care, guys.
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6: Here's your weatherology forecast. Lots of sunshine this afternoon with highs around 81. Southerly winds 10 to 15 miles per hour. Partly cloudy skies tonight. Chance of thunderstorms. Lows dip down to about 65. Daytime highs approaching 76. Tomorrow, sunshine mixed with clouds at times. From the Weatherology Weather Center, I'm meteorologist Paul Frombley. Currently, it's 79 degrees. KWNO.
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0: Welcome back in, Clay and Buck. You just heard Steve Yates telling what I thought was a really compelling story about what it was like to be in the White House that day. I was mentioning to Buck off air, this is also what it was like at the White House Correspondents' Dinner when there was a shooting. And they immediately rushed. He was talking about how you find out if you really matter very much or not. How significant is your role in a time of danger? When the White House Correspondents' Dinner shooting happened, they rushed in security. Everybody, the president, vice president, secretary of war, everybody that was significant immediately was ushered out. And the rest of us were all just left behind. And even in that context of 9/11, there is a core that is so important that they must be protected at all costs. And everybody else, even those working in the West Wing, were immediately kicked out. I thought that was a super interesting story from him. We have not played cut two, Buck. Let's play cut two here if we can. This is Trump telling the story of just one of those who lost a loved one on that day. Listen.
1: For anyone who lived it, no words can do justice to the anguish of that day. After the first plane hit the North Tower of the World Trade Center, Patrick Dennehy left a message to comfort his beautiful wife, Mary, letting her know he was safe inside his office on South Tower's 90th floor. Mary was 8 months pregnant and playing with their two young daughters when she heard Patrick's voice. She loved him so much. She called back, turned on the TV, the line rang, and then it went completely dead. Very unusual, she felt. Mary fell to her knees as she watched United Flight 175 explode by her husband's office. She saw it right by the office. You knew exactly where the office was, right by the office.
0: I read a book that was just an oral history of 9/11, probably in the last couple of years. I talked about it on the program. I do think it's important sometimes to familiarize yourself with history that otherwise you might forget. Was it The Looming Tower that is so incredibly well written, one of the best nonfiction works of the 21st century, single book? I think it's sometimes we go back in time. I'm reading about World War II, the Civil War, whatever it might be. And we neglect to remember exactly what the impact was of things we lived through. And I think this is one good example.
2: I found myself, Clay, as I was scrolling through remembrances about 9/11, the collection of voice messages that people left. It will bring tears to your eyes, but you should listen to it. If you come across it, they're online, you should listen to it. It's deeply sad, but it's also powerful in a way that reminds people of what is most dear to them, even in their most frightened moments.
0: I want to tell you, if you're worried about your information getting out on the internet, you should be, because they can sell your data and it can have a tremendous impact on so much of your life if you are not protecting yourself. 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
4: Minnesota News Network, I'm Sean Maloney. Minnesota's new Veterans Museum will officially open to the public Saturday. Former State Representative Jerry Newton was among numerous legislators who helped secure funding for the facility.
5: The museum is a fitting tribute to all those Minnesotans who have served our country since the state was formed in 1858. and it shares our veterans' stories of duty, honor, and country. It's a venue for families to come to appreciate the sacrifices.
4: The museum is in Little Falls and features more than 25,000 artifacts. Federal agents searched the Red Lake Nation's Child Welfare Building Thursday as part of an ongoing investigation. FBI and Bureau of Indian Affairs agents executed a search warrant, but officials have not released details about the case. Tribal leaders say no arrests were made and there's no threat to public safety. And flags will be flying at half-staff across Minnesota today as the nation marks 25 years since the September 11th terrorist attacks. Governor Walz has proclaimed September 11th Patriot Day and ordered U.S. and Minnesota flags lowered at all state buildings from sunrise to sunset. This is MNN.
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0: This morning, we also remember how America responded to that wickedness. On days like 9/11, we learn what a country is truly made of. We're learning right now what we're made of. We have to be strong and we have to be smart. And Americans are made of a goodness and spirit that can transcend any earthly force. And that's what we're doing better than anyone else has ever been able to do it, because we are sustained by a supreme strength far more powerful than steel alone. Aboard Flight 93 in the skies over Pennsylvania, a brave flight attendant boiled water to fight back. A loving father from New Jersey, Todd Beamer, asked a telephone operator in Illinois to join him in the Lord's Prayer. Thy kingdom come, thy will be done on earth as it is in heaven. And then he said his last words, let's roll. Today, as we remember the many lives lost on 9/11, we also give thanks for the countless lives saved by the immortal heroes of Flight 93.
1: A very deserved eulogy there for those on 93, and particularly those who fought back. And yes, they weren't able to regain control of the plane because the terrorists just decided to bury the nose down and kill everybody on board, but they certainly saved Clay. I don't think anyone believes that that plane would have been shot down in time before it found another target, most likely the captain.

0: Capitol building, maybe the White House. So be Beamer, you know, in your life. Be that guy. The poise, the courage, the strength that people showed. And that's why I said in those, a lot of those recordings that are out there. And I know at the 9/11 Museum, which I have been to the memorial, I haven't toured inside the museum. I need to do that. Kara and I have talked about it. I'm told that it's done very well, and a part of it is the voice messages that people play who knew that they were probably never going to see those loved ones again. And it's powerful, powerful stuff, and something that we should think about today. Producer Allie's telling me that it is phenomenal, very well done. She's been there, but you should bring tissues. But there are lessons about life and mortality and what really matters that come across in all of those calls. All right, let's do some talkbacks here, Clay. Eric in upstate New York on WGY. This is Talkback A. Play it.
1: Hey, Clay and Buck. Happy Friday. And my heart goes out to anybody who was affected by September the 11th, 2001. I was born a week after that day, and I cannot imagine growing up without knowing or learning about it at such a young age. And the fact that so many kids don't learn about it nowadays goes to show how separated we are from learning about our American history. It was only 25 years ago.
0: Clay, I would just note that I think that people are certainly all taught about it. And look, they're a partner and a sponsor and just a longtime ally of this program. But part of what Tunnel to Towers Foundation does is just make sure that people remember the real history of 9/11 and what happened. I worry, Clay, and this is what I took from that Mamdani tweet, that people are being taught this as though it was a natural disaster. You know, it's like we came together after a big earthquake and we saw the best in us. Okay, yeah, we came together and we saw a lot of the best of us in bravery, but we were attacked by an enemy who sought the annihilation of our civilization. Mm-hmm. And had that enemy had access, and we know this from their own writings, we know this from Al-Qaeda leadership, from detainee reporting, if they had the ability to park a nuclear device in downtown Manhattan and kill a million people, they would have done it.
2: Yeah, and this is where I was just texting with you. Interestingly, the headlines on newspaper September 11th, 2001, I'm like the last person who still reads print newspapers, but they're going viral today. It was about Andrea Yates, a mom in Houston who killed five of her kids, and whether she could be held legally insane or not. In many ways, a lot of stories are cyclical. I remember, Buck, in that era, you remember, we've talked about her a few times on the program just because it was a huge story. Chandra Levy was in the DC area. She vanished the whole summer of 2001 while Al-Qaeda was preparing to attack the United States. Basically, the country was asleep at the wheel and we were really obsessed with things like murder mysteries. What happened with Chandra Levy? It was the number one story in Washington, DC. She was an intern. It was coming on the heels of the Clinton intern story. Gary Condit, everything associated with that was an obsession in D.C. I left to go off to law school, and on that 9/11 day, it was like all the frivolity stopped. But on that day itself, the number one lead story was a mom who killed five of her kids and what was going to happen. Wall Street Journal, yeah. USA Today, that's what the obsession of the country was.
0: If you go back, and I just did. And one of the tools that obviously we use here, and just to always tell you guys that I'll be doing this all the time, because Clay doesn't do the show with a laptop in front of him. I do. So if you ever see me looking down on the stream, it's because I'm doing research on the fly as we go. So is our team, by the way. But that's how we're able to bring you facts and recall so quickly. But I just did a quick, what were the biggest, and this is where AI is so helpful, right? What are the biggest news stories, Clay, for the month of August 2001, just to set the scene?
2: Oh, this is good.
0: What you're doing.
2: Yeah.
0: The biggest news stories were California Representative Gary Condit, denying knowledge of missing federal intern Chandra Levy. To be clear, he didn't do anything.
2: Correct.
0: It was him. And
2: she was murdered, and they found her body like 15 years later or something in Rock Creek Park in D.C.
0: I think it was an illegal, by the way, who raped and murdered her.
2: He had nothing to do with it. That was the D.C. obsession of August 2001.
0: And I will say, because I remember at that time, there was a sense people were really giving Gary Condit the long stink eye on this one. He had nothing to do with it. So it is a reminder that there are those times when the public perception about who is guilty can be way off. And they were way off on that one. He had nothing to do with it, and that was proven. Anwar Drilling. Remember when Anwar Drilling was such a big thing?
2: I haven't heard that in a long time. I remember that obsession back in the day.
0: Anwar Drilling was a top story. And the death of R&B singer Aaliyah in a plane crash. Those were, for the month of August, the biggest news stories in America, according to AI research on coverage across all the networks. So just give everybody a sense of, and an interest rate cut, okay? Give everybody a sense of where things were going to 9/11. It's not like we were gearing up for war and they got, you can say what you will. Pearl Harbor, the world was already, the European theater, the Soviets, the Germans. I mean, the war was at war. The world was at war before we got pulled into it. So while it was a shock to us at some level, and I know people say, FDR knew it was coming and there's all that, put that aside. Right, Clay?
2: Yes.
0: The idea that we were brought into this was not out of nowhere.
2: That's why I was asking Steve, because I do think one of the great paths of history, and I didn't ask you, do you think we would, let's pretend that somehow 9/11 hadn't happened, right? Somehow, they had caught the guys with the box cutters going through on that day, or there had been a plane malfunction and those flights hadn't been able to take off that day. Any number of things could have occurred, or obviously we could have caught them. Do you think if we had been fortunate enough to avoid 9/11, Steve said he thinks that they still would have hit in a catastrophic way because we were basically sleepwalking and not aware of the threat that was building against us? Or do you think we would have gone in a completely different direction and 9/11 might not have happened?
0: I am as certain you can be of a thing you can never prove that Steve is correct on that, and that we were, because remember, I went into the CIA CTC and saw, which is the counterterrorism center there, which was basically the Bin Laden Center, just so everyone understands. That's the origins of CTC and the CIA was a unit that was tracking Bin Laden in the years before 9/11. I remember finding out from the superintendent of my building that the World Trade Centers were bombed in 93, which people also don't really remember. I mean, by the way, you mentioned that book. It is an excellent book, The Looming Tower. Still worth it for anyone who has not read it. I read it a long time ago. It was one of those, if you're going to work in national security, if you're going to go to the CIA or the FBI, you got to read that book. I mean,
2: it's phenomenally well
0: it's
2: done.
0: It's a very, Lawrence Wright. Lawrence Wright. Yeah. It's a very good book.
2: It is a good one to put on the list. I read also, and I can't remember, it was an oral history of everybody from 9/11's perspective. Looming Tower is a big nonfiction work that is incredible. I mean, and by the way, it takes you into Al-Qaeda and their planning of the attack and all of the details surrounding it.
0: I would also put, if anyone hasn't read it, Steve Cole, C-O-L-L, Steve Cole, Ghost Wars, which is about the rise of Al-Qaeda and about Afghanistan pre 9/11, leading up to the assassination of Ahmed Shah Massoud, who was the head of the Northern Alliance, by an Al-Qaeda team posing as journalists in Afghanistan the day before the 9/11 attack. So they knew exactly what they were doing with that one. Ghost Wars is a fantastic book for the period if you're looking for something to read. As Cole's written a whole bunch of books. But Clay, I think that I brought up CTC because it really was the Bin Laden unit, essentially. And that's why I wanted to go. That's why I wanted to work there in the CIA. I didn't show up the CIA saying, I want to work on, Ukrainian grain harvest analysis. I mean, there are people doing all kinds of stuff in national security. Wanted to track and find Al-Qaeda, senior leadership. That was my, that was what I told my interviewers. That was what I wanted to do. And Clay, there were so many of these plots, so many of these plots under discussion. Some went operational. Some were thwarted. So many more than people realize. So, I mean, I can say to you with, in my mind, certainty, if they had somehow just aborted, let's say, the mission on 9/11, we would have gotten hit with a catastrophic attack. And maybe it could have even theoretically been worse. Aum Shinrikyo, which I write about in Manufacturing Delusion, which was a cult based out of Japan, you know, they did a sarin gas attack in the Tokyo subways. If they had known a little bit more about what they were doing in the dispersal system, they could have killed thousands of people. There are some estimates, 50 to 100,000 people they could have killed in those attacks. So things could have theoretically even had a higher body count than what we saw, and which is obviously astonishing and horrible. But we were not willing to take the threat of jihad. We thought it was a foreign, you know, we'll send our badasses to go, you know, kick some ass over there when we have to. We'll send some special operations team. We'll send SEAL Team 6. We'll send Delta, and we'll do some snatch and grab of some bad guy somewhere once in a while, and that will kind of trim the grass. That wasn't going to work. Not with how advanced and how deeply enmeshed Al-Qaeda was, not just in Afghanistan, but in many countries all over the world.
2: One, the looming tower is great. The only plane in the sky, an oral history of 9/11, is a propulsive, difficult to put down narrative arc told through the voices of the people who experienced 9/11 that day. I read that a few years ago as well. Those are two books that if you've got kids, I'm sure they're audiobooks. Unfortunately, kids don't want to read. What do we see? The kid reading scores hit 25-year lows this week, I think is what I saw, Buck. Like, nobody will read anymore. If you want your kid to have an advantage in an AI age, have them read books, because I think you have to be able to read deeply in order to make the connections necessary in an AI age to even know what's real and false. And it's troubling how many kids can't do that.
0: Reading books is doing push-ups for your brain.
2: That's a great line.
0: It's just true. It's doing push-ups for your brain, everybody. So you want to always be having a book that you are reading. Okay, let me talk to you about preborn. Doctors told Alba that pregnancy was impossible and it just wasn't going to happen scientifically. But then a miracle happened. She was pregnant. But Alba was worried. It didn't feel like one. That positive pregnancy test felt like a cruel twist of science, and she didn't understand what was going on, and nothing added up. She had been told pregnancy wasn't possible. The baby wasn't planned. And now, sure enough, she was pregnant. She was confused, overwhelmed, and afraid. What should have felt like a miracle turned into a personal crisis for her. But then Alba walked into a preborn network. She was welcomed with compassion and given a free ultrasound so she could meet the beautiful little baby growing in her womb. When she saw that baby, heard the tiny heartbeat, everything changed. Fear gave way to hope. Alba chose life. Today, her baby girl, Laura, is healthy and thriving. Right now, another mother needs that moment, needs that hand outstretched to her. And you can help give it with a donation to Preborn. $28 would provide a life-saving ultrasound at a Preborn clinic. $28. $280 would help 10 moms make the decision for life for their baby. 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

0: 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We're going to be joined by David Rutherford here coming up in just a sec at the top of the next hour. We're also going to
1: GWAT combat veteran, just so everybody is a Navy SEAL fought in the GWAT, so we want to talk to him about some of that stuff.
0: Just so everyone can know, we will also try to have some fun in the final hour of the week. Crazy revelation about who exactly the guy was who kept Lindsey Clancy from getting off for murdering her three kids. But they also had a football game in Australia that began with a land acknowledgement. You're going to want to hear some of this. And if you haven't seen the video, you will be entertained by it. And the Democrat Party has hit a new record low in lack of approval among male voters, just 16%. We will talk about all that and more, and we'll continue to discuss the 25th anniversary of 9/11, 14 hours up, 15th hour coming to all of you in mere moments, Buck. Try to keep people entertained.
1: It's going to be a fantastic third hour of the show. We're going to keep on doing what we do here. Send us your talkbacks. More coming.
2: Speaking truth and having fun. 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
9: From ABC News, I'm Mike Dabusky. It's been a quarter century since the 9/11 attacks, with remembrance ceremonies being held nationwide today. ABC's Sherry Preston has more from New York.
10: And my aunt, Maria Teresa Concepcion.
11: At the reflecting poles and around the footprint where the Twin Towers once stood, the names of those who lost their lives on 9/11 were, as they are every year, read aloud. There are always 6 moments of silence preceded by a bell. To commemorate when each plane was struck, when each one toppled, one for Shanksville, one for the Pentagon, and this year, a 7th moment of silence held for those who've died of 9/11-related illnesses. Sherry Preston, ABC News, New York.
9: Earlier this week, the city of New York committed to releasing documentation about what city officials knew about the dangerous air quality in the city after the 9/11 attacks. Meanwhile, in Shanksville, Pennsylvania, a ceremony commemorating the passengers and crew of Flight United 93, which fought back against the Al-Qaeda terrorists who had hijacked that plane. It was said to be en route to the U.S. Capitol before it crashed.
12: Their collective sacrifice saved an untold number of lives and preserved one of the most iconic symbols of our nation. As we remember their sacrifice, we also gather here today to honor the 2,977 innocent lives taken on September 11th, 2001.
9: Stephen Clark there, the National Park Superintendent in Western Pennsylvania. Gas prices on the rise again.
13: Diesel fuel for the first time ever now hitting $6 a gallon. Gas Buddy, which tracks fuel prices, says every truck, every delivery, every package, every grocery run just got more expensive. The price is partly driven by the war in Iran, which has squeezed global oil supplies. Oil prices now topping $100 a barrel.
9: ABC's Hannah Batai, you're listening to ABC News.
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14: From the KWNO Newsroom, I'm Jason Malillo. Attorney General Keith Ellison is joining a coalition of 21 attorneys general in suing the Trump administration over changes to Endangered Species Act regulations. The lawsuits challenge new federal rules that ease habitat protections for threatened and endangered species and eliminate some automatic safeguards for newly listed species. Ellison says the changes are unlawful and undermine Congress's intent to protect wildlife and ecosystems they depend on. The coalition argues the rule could accelerate species decline by making it easier to damage critical habitat. Nearly 10,000 people took part in this year's Minnesota State Fair poll, offering a snapshot of voter attitudes on major issues. Hamline University political science professor David Schultz says the fair poll remains valuable because it reaches a broad cross-section of Minnesotans. More than 75% of respondents support a ban on semi-automatic military-style assault weapons, a finding Schultz says mirrors national polling. The survey also found growing concern about artificial intelligence and other emerging technologies, with many respondents worried about their impact on jobs and society. Supporters of Minnesota's free school meals program say it's helping students who may have missed out under the old income-based system. Governor Tim Walz says many families were just above the cutoff for assistance and were not participating in school meal programs. Since launching, the program has served about 450 million meals statewide. School leaders say higher participation has improved nutrition budgets, allowing districts to invest in kitchen upgrades and focus on serving higher quality food. Officials estimate families save about $1,000 per student each year through the program. A stretch of Highway 58 in Zumbrota will be formally dedicated Saturday in memory of longtime police officer and firefighter Gary Schroeder Jr. Schroeder served the Zumbrota community for 18 years before medically retiring from the police department in 2020. He later became an advocate for mental health services for first responders while battling job-related PTSD. Schroeder died by suicide in 2023. The legislature approved the roadway, the Gary L. Schroeder Jr. Memorial Highway, earlier this year. Saturday's dedication begins at 11 a.m. at the Zumbrota Fire Station. Sunny, calm, and dry today with a high near 77 degrees. Clear tonight with a low around 58. Friday, sunny with a high near 80 degrees. Friday night, chance of showers and thunderstorms and a low around 63. That's news this hour. 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

0: Welcome back in. Hour number three, final hour of the week. We are joined now by a member of the Clay and Buck podcast family. He is doing fantastically well in that role. Many of you listening to him on a regular basis. David Rutherford joins us now, and obviously is the 25th anniversary of 9/11, and you were kicking down doors for a while. We had Steve Yates in, and he was telling us the perspective of being in the White House on that day and being run out of the White House because there was a concern of one of the planes hitting the Capitol, which they evacuated, as well as the White House, and thankfully the bravery of those on Flight 93 helped to keep that from occurring. Where were you on 9/11, Rutt? What do you recall about that day?
1: Well, great to be with you guys. You guys are doing a phenomenal job of remembrance today. I just really appreciate you guys and always keeping this in the forefront of people's consciousness. I really respect it a lot. I was an instructor at SEAL qualification training. I was going through a combat swimmer or dive kind of certification where I could manage dives for a class I was in. And it was just one of those insane days. You know, I had a buddy was like, hey, man, turn on your TV. And I didn't have a tight TV at the time. He's like, well, flip on the radio. That initiated this whole thing. We, you know, it took 5 hours to drive into into Coronado to get on base. Once we were there, we continued training. Everybody was getting spun up and we continued the training. And throughout the day, when we would have a break, we'd flip the television on and, you know, 1 minute, you know, you'd see the buildings and then we'd go into class and we flip it on again. Then they're gone. And then, you know, we go into class and it was just this really surreal, component, especially because I was in the teams and, you know, prior to 9/11, there wasn't a lot going on. So you had gotten to a point like, are we ever going to go to combat? And that day changed the trajectory of all of our lives for the next 22 years, obviously.
2: Did you remember a moment either just in your own head or in conversation with some of the other SEAL team members around you where you realized, oh, this is the big one, and we are going to be gearing up and getting into the fight?
1: 100%. Once that week's finished, we drove out on Friday, all the instructors that have been in this course, we drove out to, we had a huge class, like, I think it was like 40 plus kids going who had graduated buds. They're going, we're in doing land warfare at our facility in Nyland, California, where we were starting IADs, immediate action drills. So really where you learn how to shoot, move and communicate. And I always used to give kind of like a hoo-yah speech to the group, like, hey, you know, this is where you really focus. But, you know, obviously this time is a lot more somber. And so I started the speech out like this and just said, hey, I want everybody to look to your left of you, look to the right of you, look behind you and look in front of you, because in the next few years, many people that are in this class are going to no longer be with us. And that came true to a high degree. So yeah, it was the absolute change of mentality from that moment on that I think was really the driving factor to why guys grew so committed and endured the length and time with which they committed themselves to this endeavor to root out terrorism.
2: Part of the tip of the spear of special operations, was there an eagerness to get into the fight given what was done to America? Can you speak to that, Dave?
1: Oh, 100%. I mean, very quickly we knew, you know, Damnick, SEAL Team 6 got it in at the end of really around October. We knew the agency was over there. And then, you know, SEAL Team 3 was on deck. So they deployed over. I don't know if you remember, Buck, but remember Mike Spann, who was a ground branch guy?
2: His daughter is a friend of mine. Sure.
1: I've talked to her before and, you know, when Mike died, that really kind of was like, whoa, all right, what's going on? And then immediately after you had Roberts Ridge, where Neil Roberts kind of was technically fell out of a helicopter because it got shot. And then you had the Chapman and Blaze story, which they both received Medal of Honors for. And then very shortly after that, a friend of mine that was at Damnick, Matt Bourgeois, was blown up at Tarnak Farms where Bin Laden compound was. And so not long after that, I was fortunate enough. I got on an augmented platoon, first SEAL team one, and we deployed over. And so I hit the ground in May of 2002. And all of those things were so palpable that, yeah, it was all right. We're going to get after it now. We're going to deliver some revenge.
0: Right. I know this, we're talking about the 25th anniversary. A third of Americans weren't born. Now it's kind of crazy to think about since 9/11. So there's a huge lack of experiencing this. And then you factor in that a lot of people were young kids, when it was happening. And so they don't really recollect it. Buck, we haven't talked about this, but the amount of unity that we saw after 9/11 was frankly extraordinary. We have not seen anything else like it, even close to it in the 21st century. This is a tough question. We haven't really talked about it. If 9/11 happened today, if we had a similar terror attack by a similar group of people, do you think we would see unity, or do you think almost immediately it would turn toxic with people saying publicly all too often that we deserved it now? I don't remember it being as paramount then. How do you think 9/11 today would play in a divided country?
1: Oh, Clay, this is the question, man. Thank you for bringing that up. It's the reality of what we're facing. I literally just finished recording a show with Joseph Scott Morgan, Dr. Morgan, who is one of the top forensics guys. He's covering all these, cases, the Clancy and Charlie Kirk thing, and like digging into the forensics versus the craziness and all this. And I wanted to talk to him about this very question. Why are people so fascinated and engage in death in such a trivial manner? So, and that was really what we were getting at. Like, it's almost entertainment, catastrophe or, death or warfare is like something that you just flip by on your screen. And so, yeah, I don't know. I don't think it would be in the same context that we experienced that profound unification. I think you'd immediately have conspiracy theorists say, well, it's an inside job or whatever. And that certainly plays a major role in the context of why I think we're in that space where the gravity of 9/11 has been diluted to a significant amount. And like, because people are arguing that it was an inside job. Look at Tower 7, all these things, right? But yeah, I doubt there would be a profound unification across at least our society for sure.
2: And Dave, I was wondering if you could speak to, as somebody who was downrange and engaging the enemy, you said May 2002, right? Beginning that deployment to Afghanistan. Mm-hmm. Right now, I feel like, and particularly even on the right, people have this, oh, it was all, really meaning Iraq and Afghanistan, it was all a mistake. We never should have. I always want to stop that for a second and say, we had to go into Afghanistan. Ron Paul voted to go to war in Afghanistan. And I just think that sometimes, like when you showed up there, we had a deep entrenched infrastructure of highly connected global jihadis who had already hit us once, obviously, with a mass casualty attack. And we're planning dozens of others. So I just wanted to can you speak to the mindset of you're on the ground there, and there was every reason for you and others like you to be there?
1: Oh, for me, it was never a doubt, right? Maybe later on when I was at the agency in 2011, after the bin Laden raid, because I was in Pakistan right before that and right after it. And, maybe then it's like, all right, we're done. Let's go home and get out of it by then, maybe. But for that first 10 years, I don't think there was ever a doubt that this was the mission. We have to go do it, and we're going to do it at the highest level. I never served in Iraq, so I always leave that to my buddies that served extensively over there. And there's a lot of opinions, obviously, but when it comes to, going into Afghanistan and engaging the way we did up until including, the death of bin Laden, I think there was no doubt that this was a measure that needed to happen. And what, quite frankly, the crazy thing is now, if you look at what's taking place in Afghanistan right now, there's another 100+ terrorist organizations that are in there operating as we speak right now. So, I think the problem is like, what do we have to show for it? And people don't recognize that warfare against an ideology that's infinitely dedicated towards destroying a particular way of life, that's a perpetual threat. And you have to figure out, are you going to face it in your own homeland, or are you going to go face it downrange?
0: I'm curious for this for you, Buck, too. How confident are you guys that we would be able to forestall a 9/11-like terror attack now compared to how we were able to do it 25 years ago?
2: I'll let Rutt go first. Yeah.
1: Man, Clay, that's another profound question. And I mean, if you listen to some of the last year's reports from the senior intelligence operative, you know, roughly they estimate it could be somewhere between 6,000 and 14,000 terrorists have come in across the border over the last 5 years or plus, right? So all it takes, like, look at the Mumbai incident, or look at October 7th or whatever it is. I mean, that was a giant operation, but like a Mumbai incident, 10 guys took down Mumbai for like 56 hours and killed 200 plus people. Right. And so that's a reality that can take place. Now, thank God, I believe with the modern day technology and surveillance systems and all that, we have a better shot. But man, these people also understand how to operate independently in their own cells. And then all they need is a directive, which can be, you know, a check mark on the side of a wall that gives them the green light to go into a Walmart and essentially either clack themselves off with explosives they brought it back, or, you know, to just buy guns on the street and go in with 5 AKs and 10 mags and wreak havoc. So I think we're every bit as vulnerable as we were back then, and probably more.
2: So I agree with everything Rutt said. So I don't want to just repeat everything he said, because he knows this world quite well. Rutt, to that end, why do you think things right now, we're 25 years since 9/11, I mean, I remember I was talking to this before. I would go on CNN and argue with these lunatics when there were terror attacks happening all the time in this country that were jihadist enabled. I mean, it was every few months, you know, the San Bernardino attack, the Pulse nightclub attack in Orlando. There was the Bataclan attack in France. There was the Bastille. I mean, we went through this period with all of these mass casualty jihadist attacks post 9/11, really, you know, in the later Obama years. And then, you know, that was when it really ramped up. Why does it feel like things are quieter now?
1: I mean, I think, you know, partly because there's so much division within the country, even without the kinetic nature of attacks, right? You look at the various institutions. You talked about this in your book, Buck, which is the reality. We talked about it offline. Remember about the Rape of the Mind book, right? Yeah. We've been vulnerable across all of these institutions because of, I don't know, maybe it's like this estimation that we need to be more caring as Americans or whatever. But, you know, if you're an operator, a guerrilla fighter or terrorist, whatever you want to call it, you're going to utilize the country, the civilization, the society. You're going to utilize their weaknesses to penetrate their vulnerabilities. And that's just the nature of it, of what it is. And I think we've gotten to a place where kind of that sympathy, that unchecked critical theory based sympathy for the fact that, no, if we just are open our arms and more open, that all the bad people are just going to keep themselves in check. That's just not the way the world works. So, you know, I just hope and pray that we people understand the relevance of this attack and the impact it had. Like, I mean, I had Jason Freewald, Dusty Markin died on September 11th, 2008 with Dev Group. I had Glenn Doherty and Roan and, you know, Ty Benghazi. Woods, who were my good friend, and Benghazi in 2012, right? Like, this is something that it's not, there's no end to ideologies warring with each other. It's just the nature of how it works. So we owe it to ourselves to, just like we did when we were kids with Pearl Harbor and all these other things, man, we don't let these historical lessons fade off into oblivion, because they keep us sharp in the recognition of how valuable what we do have in terms of this relative peace.
0: Rutt, we appreciate all the work. Encourage people to go subscribe to David Rutherford's podcast as a part of the Clay and Buck Podcast Network. Appreciate you, my man. Have a good weekend.
1: Thank you. God bless you guys. And God bless all the families and everybody who've suffered from 9/11.
2: Thank you, man.
0: Look, there's an awesome new opportunity for all of you. We had Buck on Monday. We had 30-some-odd football players on my son's team over to the house. 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
7: Here's your weatherology forecast. Sunshine mixed with clouds at times this afternoon, with daytime highs approaching 81. Winds out of the south, 10 to 15 miles per hour. Partly cloudy skies again tonight. Chance of thunderstorms. Lows level off around 65. Sunshine mixed with clouds at times tomorrow. High temperatures reach up to 77. From the Weatherology Weather Center, I'm meteorologist Paul Frombley. Currently 81. KWNO.
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0: So I have a correction to make, everybody. Welcome back into Clay and Buck. We just, as part of our discussion, touched on the biggest news stories of August 2001, right before, obviously, September and 9/11. And we talked about the Chandra Levy disappearance, her murder and disappearance. And we mentioned that at first it was thought to, you know, there was this air of suspicion around Gary Condit. I think that's fair to say. But then there was later on a prosecution of an illegal alien and conviction. But Cindy, I'll give her full credit on X, pointed out, and I did not know this, the conviction was overturned and that individual was exonerated. They said he did not do it. And so technically right now, we don't know who.
1: It's still an unsolved murder.
0: It's an unsolved case. It's basically a cold case now.
1: Yeah, I had no idea.
0: I didn't know that.
1: I remembered that they had arrested someone, and I knew that there had been a conviction. I didn't know that the appeal had been turned over on conviction. Again, you were it's a cool lookup device you had, the biggest stories. This was the biggest story in America in August of 2001. Chandra Levy, missing intern in Washington, D.C. I was living in Washington, D.C. at the time. You could not escape this story. And years later, they found her body. They convicted somebody. And I guess the twist here is they later said the wrong person had been convicted. I had no idea.
0: Yeah, I didn't know that either. So thank you on X, Cindy, for the update. 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
2: Minnesota News Network, I'm Sean Maloney. Despite drought across much of Minnesota this summer, the outlook for fall colors is fairly encouraging. The DNR's Brian Schwingel says the conditions that could seriously hurt the annual display largely haven't developed this year.
3: We have not had tree disease or tree insect or weather conditions that are going to be very detrimental to fall colors. On the whole, I'm predicting fall colors. Most people are going to think they're pretty normal.
2: Schwingel says an unusually warm September and October could push peak colors later than normal. Minnesota Congresswoman Kelly Morrison is backing a bipartisan effort to keep new federal mail voting restrictions on hold. A group of current and former lawmakers is urging the U.S. Supreme Court to block the changes, arguing the Trump administration is overstepping state election authority. A federal appeals court has temporarily halted the requirements while the case moves forward. And Minnesota pheasant hunters are heading into the fall with good news. The DNR says pheasant numbers are up nearly 20% from last year, with brood counts jumping almost 40%. Wildlife officials credit a mild winter and favorable spring nesting conditions. The strongest populations are in western and southern Minnesota. Pheasant season opens October 10th. This is MNN.
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0: Welcome back in, Clay and Buck. We have been talking about 9/11, the 25th anniversary of 9/11, quite a lot. We have about 25 minutes or so left in the program. And I did want to make sure that we hit this, Buck, because the Lindsey Clancy case has continued to captivate much of the country. And the jurors, by and large, have been speaking out all week. And they have been attacking the lone male juror who refused to vote not guilty. 11 individuals, 9 women, 2 men, were willing to say she is not guilty by reason of insanity. Means Lindsey Clancy could have been out of the insane asylum, mental health hospital, whatever you want to call it, within 40 days. Well, one juror refused to bend to the will of the majority. And this morning on CBS News, we heard for the first time who that juror was. It turns out he was a black man. Gail, what is her name? The woman here, Gail, the CBS News. She's a black female. Gail King. She is completely befuddled when this revelation occurs. If you haven't seen the video, you should watch, but you definitely are about to hear it. Listen.
1: I'm curious about the jurors themselves, because we know it was 9 women, 3 men. What was the age range? What was the racial makeup? I haven't heard any of that. What was it?
2: 70-ish to 22.
1: Mm-hmm.
2: And one person of color, and then everybody else was white. A lot of the jurors had children.
1: Uh-huh. And one person of color, was a person of color a woman or a man?
2: A man.
1: A man. Is a holdout juror a person, a black man?
2: Yes.
1: A black man is a holdout juror?
2: Yes.
1: Well, I have to sit with that for just a second.
0: First of all, I have to sit with that for just a second. Which means basically she has no idea how to play the identity politics card, because a black man refused to bend to the will of 11 white jurors.

0: and allow Lindsey Clancy to be convicted. I also can't help but think, was she pretending when she didn't, when she claimed not to know? They do pre-interviews. Wouldn't you think if she were going to go down that path of identity politics with the jury that she would actually already know the answer to the questions? That's the only thing that seems strange to me as I watch the clip. So many of these pre-interviews occur, and it felt to me like, I mean, even the decision to quiz about the racial makeup of the jury, I don't know, maybe you're different than me, Buck. In that area of Massachusetts, I just presumed it was 12 white people.
1: Well, that's what I actually thought immediately was, why should anyone be startled by this? Actually,
0: yeah.
1: It's one thing for you to say, I didn't expect this to be the case, but okay, it was a black guy who refused to go along with the Lindsey Clancy is not guilty group on this. Why is that? We knew it was a guy.
0: Yep.
1: We knew why it was more likely to be a guy. Why should this TV presenter be shocked that it was a black guy?
0: Yeah.
1: Black guys are guys who just think like other guys. So what is the, you see what I'm saying?
0: No, I
1: it's almost like she thinks this is a political thing or something. And it's like, well, you know, most black men vote Democrat. No, this is just about being a guy.
0: Well, this is why now the Democrat Party, I see this connected, Buck, according to a Quinnipiac poll, I believe it was, that came out yesterday. Democrat Party has a 16% approval rate for men. 16, 1-0. It has a 70% disapproval rate. To me, it is the left in this country that has been arguing Lindsey Clancy is not responsible, mostly left-wing women. I think men, regardless of their politics, think that all of this is crazy. And I think you and I would have bet a lot of money when you heard, hey, there's one juror who's not going to relent. I would have bet a lot of money that it was one of the three men. I would have been stunned if all three men had said not guilty. Now, 6 days of being berated and harangued by feminist women about how you're wrong, I think, candidly, a lot of men would have just said, you know what, screw it, I want to go home, I want to be done with this. 6 days to stand on principle, I don't think most Americans, most men, regardless of race, would have been brave enough to do it. I would love now, though, Buck, for this guy to come out and actually blow up the left's entire oppression Olympics and say, as a black man, I felt discriminated against that 11 white jurors were demanding that I find a mom who killed her three kids not guilty. Let's also play this, Buck.
1: Yeah.
0: This is the Oprah clip that I watched last night. And a black woman who considers herself to be a card-carrying Kamala Harris. I would put every spare dollar I have that she voted Kamala. She wanted everybody to know, we have to remember black women kill their kids too, and we should show them the same level of support that we showed Lindsey Clancy. Let's make sure black mom murderers are just as popular as white mom murderers. This is real. Listen.
2: And the other thing that I would just be remiss to not say is I hope this never happens again. We know statistically it really will.
3: It will.
2: I want us to have the same passion for people who don't look like Lindsay, who don't have her same access. Yeah. Yeah. Who don't have her same access and education, her melanin, her privilege. There are women of color sitting around this country in prisons for this same thing that we've never heard of. And I just want to remind us to have the pink shirts and the energy for them as well.
3: Mm. Let me see.
0: Buck, this is dark, man.
1: This is so
0: real
1: crazy.
0: Dark. We have to make sure that we show the same level of support to black women who kill their children as we do to white women who kill their children. I saw Mary Catherine Hamm tweet that this is the kind of extreme parody that you would see made up because it's so ridiculous. If you watch the video, it's almost all women in the crowd. All of them are nodding their head and cheering along with the we have to give the same level of support to black women who kill their kids argument. This is crazy. You were talking about mass delusion. I think there's entire books that can be written about women deciding that they're going to give their empathy to moms who murder their children. There are things that happen where I say, you know what? I don't agree with that perspective, but I can understand how you could have that perspective. There's lots of things out there that I can put in that category. This is one where I just, and I think a lot of men are like you and me on this, Buck, where I just look at it and say, there is a profound evil settling across a mass psychosis, a mass delusion you wrote about, women, that is leading them to make decisions like these and even arguments like these.
1: Clay, the first of all, the notion that anyone would be shocked that it was a black guy on the jury that didn't do this is still amazing to me. Like, it's like she's disappointed, like a black guy should know better than to have been angry about the murder of three small children. Like, when you play out what the thinking is, that's crazy.
0: Yes.
1: Because, right? And also, you know, guys are guys, and we have, yes, it is true, we have our ways of thinking about things that are different than women. So, yeah, it's a black guy. Like, what's the, but you're right about how, you know, now it'd be fascinating if the juror said that they were trying to, like, white-splain the situation to him.
0: Yes.
1: Or there was, you know, there was pressure on him, and he might even do it kind of ironically or out of a sense of sticking it to the libs.
0: Yes.
1: But anyway, so there's that part of it. We need more solidarity for women of color who slaughter their children comment in public is, I'm still trying to mentally digest how crazy that is.
0: Yes.
1: And how this has turned into there's a movement of women out there who have solidarity with deranged moms who kill their own kids and want to wear, I have never felt the urge to show up wearing a t-shirt in support of anybody accused of a crime anywhere. Start with that. To wear a shirt in support of Lindsey Clancy, and then to think we need more of that for the other moms killing their own children. Killing your own children. I keep saying this. I think it is the worst thing that a human being can do. I don't think there is anything worse. It is the single worst, most demonic, most evil thing a member of the species Homo sapiens could do. And people are taking this position that we need more support for those people.
0: Yeah.
1: This would be like somebody sitting around saying we need to work harder on, like, rehab for Auschwitz prison guards and, like, make them feel like, you know, they have a second shot at life now or something. Like, what are you talking about?
0: And the fact that all of those women, I mean, it's a cult. Women who are left wing are in a really scary cult, and they are consistently picking the people that are evil to support, whether it's Luigi Mangione, whether it is certainly Lindsey Clancy. A lot of women, overwhelmingly, who have been mocking Charlie Kirk, right? This is toxic. It's actually also the foundation of the Democrat Party, because I would bet all those women cheering over, I bet there's not a lot of Trump supporters in that Oprah crowd that was cheering, hey, we need to show more support for black women who murder their children. And that woman thought, she's well-spoken. That woman probably is well-credentialed. She is thinking to herself, I have made a brilliant point here. Let me bring the racial oppression Olympics and cross-pollinate it with Lindsey Clancy, and let me just blow these other women's minds. And that leads her directly into the position of, let's argue in favor of black women who murder their children. Also, Buck, it's like, remember the clip that went viral back in the day of racists and left-wingers and how much they actually have in common now? The comedian who made the great viral clip, Ryan, I think, I can't remember his last name, and it went mega viral. This is several years old, but it is the truth that we basically end up in a circular world where people are arguing for the worst possible defenses. And anyway, I just think it's important for you guys to hear that. I do want to give credit again. One brave man or woman can make a tremendous difference. And turns out this guy was black. Don't know that that matters very much. It mattered a lot to Gayle King. What matters is that he was brave and courageous and he stood on truth. And thank you to whomever that gentleman is.
1: Indeed.
0: And speaking of standing on strength, some of you might need to stand on strength. And if you do, that's what Chalk can do. Chalk can help you keep up with all of your kids, like I am trying to do. I've got a kid playing a football game tonight. He lifts weights all the time. He's got the advantage of being young and having a lot of genetic advantages as a result of being a teenage boy when it comes to how much weight he can lift as he continues to grow and get bigger and stronger. 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
4: The people building AI earnestly believe that it could kill us all by the end of the decade. No other human activity poses this level of danger. Quoting an X post by Anthropic AI researcher Jacob Coxon.
5: What kind of damage are we
6: total? Nothing would survive, not even bacteria.
7: Checkmate. Oh my God.
4: From an Axios story, quote, Anthropic Alignment Science lead Evan Hubinger responded, Jacob is correct here. We really do earnestly believe AI could kill all humans. I personally think it is greater than 10% within the next decade. What? Well, hang on to that. As also in the news, PBS picked up an AP story on a new term, climate hushing. Summarizing the story, says Democrat strategists and think tanks have determined though climate change was a mantra to gin up activism with stupid young Democrats to spread the word to get more votes, it's not now. In the past 6 years, climate change just isn't rising to a significant level of polling concerns to warrant fear-mongering attempts by the political left. So, mum's the word this election year. This, as CNN reports, the hottest summer on record ever in the U.S. Giving them the benefit of the doubt here, let's assume they actually still believe it. So, putting the two issues together from outside the box, Democrats are saying even though we're all going to die in a few years, long before any existential climate change could occur, we need to give ourselves every effort to ensure, in our extinction, that we do everything we can today to go out with a congressional majority. Here outside the box with the Ox in Bluff Country on AM 1230 FM 98.7 KWNO.
8: Good afternoon. It's time for the Market Minute here on the Linder Farm Network. I'm Lynn Brecky. Chicago Board of Trade corn futures lower. Soybean futures lower at this hour, with December corn at 527.5, down 6.25. March at 543, down 6.25. And July down 6.25. Soybean futures, USDA did raise that yield estimate slightly, up just over a bushel per acre. November 12.97, down 35. January 13.13, down 34.25. March down 33. October soybean meal down 490. October soybean oil down 204. Live cattle, October up $2. September feeder cattle up $5.62. October lean hogs down $1.37.
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0: closing up shop on Clay and Buck. And you know what we're going to do? We're going to have some fun to close it up. Because we're off for the weekend. We want you to have fantastic and fabulous and wonderful weekends. I know today is a, you know, solemn day. And we spent a lot of time on that. Great conversations. If you missed it, go back. Listen to the Clay and Buck podcast. Which you can, wherever you get your podcasts. I love it from the iHeart app personally, but wherever you get your podcasts, you can listen hour by hour of the show. I thought Steve Yates was phenomenal about being in the White House on 9/11. Rutherford training Navy SEALs as a SEAL when the news comes down, realizing that his brothers in arms are going to be deploying downrange. I mean, it's just really good, good stuff. Honestly, it's worth going back and listening to. And I hope if you're listening to us on radio and you missed those, go back and listen to the podcast. And also those guys, as well as others, have great podcasts on the Clay and Buck Network. You can subscribe to us on YouTube. And, you know, we shall continue to turn out great content there. Clay, this is where it's like your world and my world. Well, this is, you know, it's both of our worlds in a sense, but the world of sports colliding with the world of indigenous people's worship and celebration. This is amazing. So I'm gonna let you set the scene here, because it's an NFL game, but it's in Australia.
1: Yeah, they played last night, the Rams, LA Rams. I was gonna say the Rams of Los Angeles. Sound like I was on Coming to America. The Rams are playing against the 49ers, and they played in Melbourne, down in Australia. And I couldn't believe that of all the times that Australia could decide that they wanted to apologize and give a land acknowledgement, they did it as part of the pregame ceremony. This is Australia apologizing for bringing civilization to their continent. Listen.
2: We are known as the Manangun people, and I'll take this leaf on our behalf, on behalf of our community, the Wurundjeri Woiwurrung, and our neighbouring islands. Accepting this gift means that you are welcome to everything, from the tops of the trees to the roots of the earth. Wamintjikar Wurundjeri Balak, and on my father's land, we sincerely hope you have a wonderful time here at the MCG. Wamintjikar, welcome.
1: So, Buck, you, I think, nailed it when you said that Australia during COVID became East Berlin with koalas. They did. I took my family. I loved it. It was a beautiful country, and there's lots of people there that agree that this is absurd that they have been taken over. They did a land acknowledgement before their January 1st New Year's Day fireworks that we were there to watch. We went to the top of the Sydney Bridge. When you get to the top of the Sydney Bridge, it's a majestic view. The first thing they say, Buck, is understand that you're gazing upon stolen land and we want to apologize. They even have in Australia, this is 100% true, a national sorry day where they apologize for stealing all the lands.
0: Man, that's really weak. I don't know what else to say.
1: Yes.
0: I really like Aussies. They're great people, but somehow they really have turned into East Berlin with koalas. It's just the politics there and the sense of, you know, I don't know, maybe the people who were living in the Stone Age when the Australian, well,
1: the Euros arrived. Yeah, it's crazy. Yeah.
3: Speaking truth and having fun. Clay Travis and Buck Sexton.
1: Born on America's darkest day of 9/11, the Tunnel to the Towers Foundation has spent years honoring America's heroes. 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
11: From ABC News, I'm Mike Dubusky. At the Pentagon today, 25 years after the attacks of September 11th, 2001.
12: Today is not just a story of loss. It is also a story of great American courage, selfless service, and those who've made the choice to carry those memories forward.
11: Chairman of the Joint Chiefs Dan Kane speaking. Those in attendance also hearing from President Trump. It's one of hundreds of remembrances also happening across the country today, like this one in Shanksville, Pennsylvania, where United 93 went down.
13: It is our duty to remember the heroism and bravery of the 40 American heroes aboard Flight 93. And to pause and reflect on the American spirit that they embodied and on our nation's collective response to that unspeakable tragedy.
11: That's Pennsylvania Governor Josh Shapiro. Nearly 3,000 people were killed on 9/11. Amid increasing warnings from those in the artificial intelligence industry, one major player is reportedly considering slowing down development of the controversial technology. Bloomberg says OpenAI is trying to get other companies to commit to this slowdown.
14: The outlet reporting AI giant OpenAI is considering slowing down the development of cutting-edge AI models, potentially even in conjunction with several of the other big AI firms. Though CEO Sam Altman reportedly telling employees this week he's not sure if those other labs would actually agree to that. Now, OpenAI not directly commenting on the report, and it's worth noting other calls to slow down development like this in the past have not really gone anywhere.
11: ABC's Matt Rivers. OpenAI is expected to go public in the coming months. In a court filing today, prosecutors say a CIA officer who was found with more than $40 million worth of gold bars in his home has reached a tentative plea deal with the DOJ. You're listening to ABC News.
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15: From the KWNO Newsroom, I'm Jason Malillo. Minnesotans are joining the nation today in marking 25 years since the September 11th terrorist attacks. Nearly 3,000 people were killed, including four with Minnesota ties. Gordy Amoth Jr., Gary Ketchler, Master Sergeant Max Belke, and Bloomington native Tom Burnett Jr. Burnett was among the passengers who fought back against the hijackers aboard United Flight 93 before it crashed in Pennsylvania. Communities across Minnesota are holding ceremonies today and tonight. The Minnesota 9/11 Tribute will hold its 25th and final remembrance concert at the Lake Harriet Bandshell in Minneapolis. Minnesota Congresswoman Kelly Morrison is joining a bipartisan group of current and former lawmakers urging the U.S. Supreme Court to keep new mail voting restrictions blocked. The group filed a brief challenging rules developed by the U.S. Postal Service under President Trump's executive order. The requirements include new standards for ballot envelopes and voter information provided to the Postal Service. Morrison and other challengers argue the executive branch is overstepping authority traditionally held by states and Congress. The Trump administration says the changes are intended to strengthen election integrity. A federal appeals court Thursday kept the requirements blocked while the legal fight continues. Green Bay Packers running back Josh Jacobs pleaded no contest on Thursday in connection with a May altercation with his girlfriend. A Brown County judge made sure Jacobs understood his plea, and Jacobs said he was taking full responsibility for the incident. Jacobs received a $1,000 fine and a misdemeanor battery charge and will be able to clear a criminal damage to property charge if he takes part in an approved judgment agreement that requires Jacobs to receive counseling and avoid contact with the victim over the next year. Minnesota pheasant hunters are getting some encouraging news ahead of next month's opener. The DNR annual roadside survey shows pheasant numbers are up nearly 20% from last year, increasing from about 75 to 90 birds per 100 miles driven. Brood numbers also jumped 39%. Wildlife officials credit a mild winter along with warmer, drier spring conditions that provided better nesting and chick rearing conditions. The statewide pheasant season opens October 10th. Sunny and breezy today with a high near 80 degrees. South winds gusting to as high as 25 miles per hour. Tonight, chance of showers and thunderstorms and a low around 65. Saturday, sunny with a high near 75. Sunday, a chance of rain and a high near 65 degrees. That's news this hour. 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

0: as scripture tells us, the light shines in the darkness, and the darkness has not overcome it. September 11th reminded us of the terrible power of hate. The 25 years since have shown us the even greater power of the American spirit to endure and prevail and to win. And today our country is stronger than it has ever been.
1: Hannity's on. And so is the countdown. T-minus 53 days until Election Day.

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1: This just into our newsroom. A plane has crashed into the World Trade Center.
2: When the night.
1: Apparently that was another plane.
2: Seems to say.
3: An airplane has crashed into the World Trade Center.
2: Lost.
3: There appears to be a gaping hole.
2: Gone away.
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7: Tower 2 has had a major explosion and a complete collapse.
2: By the light. She stands.
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2: Carry me.
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2: She stands.
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0: resolve of our great nation is being tested.
1: There she stands.
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1: There she flies.
3: We will not forget the 2,800 people.
4: Police and fire not only were heroes at the beginning, but they're still heroes.
1: Minds us with red.
5: We're going to come out of this emotionally stronger.
1: Those that die.
3: And the commitment of our fathers is now the calling of our time.
1: Wise to wise.
6: I don't think anybody should forget the visuals of that day.
1: By the brave.
7: Those guys did more than anyone ever expected of them.
1: In this dream.
8: They messed with the wrong city. They messed with the wrong state.
1: She
9: and I just don't want people to forget.
1: When evil calls itself a modern,
4: they all had a sense of duty to protect us all.
1: When all your homes come crashing down,
5: we'll be steadfast in our determination.
1: Someone will pull us from the rubble.
4: The rest of the country now understand who the true defenders are.
0: Hills caress you. May her lakes and rivers bless you.
1: We see the flying sword and tatter.
0: May the luck of the Irish enfold you.
1: We've seen her stand the test of time.
0: May the blessings of St. Patrick behold you.
1: And through it all, the fools have fallen.
0: God bless Ireland, and God bless the United States of America.
1: There she stands.
0: Now America's embracing a new ethic. And a new creed. Let's roll.
10: The phrase New York's finest and New York's bravest means something now, doesn't it?
11: This is a time to reflect and be thankful for where we are today.
1: And through the fire,
0: we will rebuild New York City.
1: She stands.
0: Yet after America was attacked, it was as if our entire country looked into a mirror and saw our better selves.
12: That, of course, Michael W. Smith, There She Stands. And today, 25 years ago, the worst attack on U.S. soil in American history. I was in New York at the time, and it is, it's kind of hard to wrap my mind around the fact that it was 25 years ago. And watching the coverage today has brought a level of sobriety to my thinking that I really can't, I don't know if I can express it and articulate it the way that I really want to. Because it's on that day we saw the worst in humanity. You know, but there's a line in that song that you just heard of Michael W. that, you know, when evil calls itself a martyr. And remember, the people flying those airplanes recorded saying Allahu Akbar as they plowed into the towers with the knowledge that they're killing untold numbers of Americans, because that's what their goal was. That's what their plan was. And I can't help but look at where we are today as a country. And there are many of you, I know, took the time and watched a lot of the coverage, and we'll have coverage tonight, and we're doing it through the radio program throughout today. And just a reminder, but there really are two groups of people that existed then and exist today. And while some things have changed, many things have remained the same. And it's the part that remains the same that is inexplicable to me. And we saw the worst in humanity that day. We saw evil on display. And it's an evil that exists. I mean, there are people in this country that are mad that President Trump, you know, decided that the evil regime of Iran, and they are evil. You know, when you chant death to America, death to Israel, and you go about funding and being the number one funder and sponsor of terrorism statewide, that's evil. You're killing innocent people in the name of some sick ideology that you believe in, or you're teaching young people that if they kill innocent men, women, and children, that God, Allah in this case, will reward them with 72 virgins in paradise, that still exists today. And I know it's hard for good people to wrap their minds around the fact that evil does exist, but it does. And it exists today. And the pre-9/11, we used to talk about pre-9/11 mindset and a post-9/11 mindset. You know, we saw the worst in humanity and we saw the best in humanity that day and ever since. Like Frank Siller will join us later in the program. Others, you know, that are intimately involved. He lost his brother that day. His brother finished his shift. He was a firefighter in New York. One of 343 that died that day. We lost 2,977 Americans that day. We lost many others from 9/11 related illnesses. We had no idea it was like a toxic burn pit right there at ground zero, and they didn't have the proper equipment. And people are dying to this day. And more people have died from that than actually died on 9/11 the day itself. And there's still this evil that has not been eradicated. And then there are people that somehow, some way, some bizarre way of thinking, you know, when October 7, 2023 happened, 1,200 Israelis were murdered in cold blood, and many more were kidnapped and tortured and raped and many beheaded. You know, then all of a sudden, what was the response of some and many, you know, around the world in the halls of Congress, on college campuses, on airwaves? You know, they're blaming Israel for defending itself. Well, they have a small population. That's like the equivalent of killing 40,000 Americans in a day. Here it is 25 years later. We're talking about 2,977 Americans. And I think that the stakes are high. And in light of, you know, I'm looking at an election before us, and I truly, honestly believe that when I listen to the radicals that have now taken over the Democratic Party, and they nominate somebody like Abdul El-Sayed in Michigan without going through his history of extremism and radicalism. I mean, there's plenty that I can tell you about him even today, you know, and, you know, James Tallarico visiting a mosque after 9/11 to show solidarity with Muslims. No, not every Muslim is a radical extremist. There is a distinction. You know, a 9/11 hero's father sounded the alarm over Abdul Sayed. David Beamer is a member of Flight 93 that went down in a field in Pennsylvania, and he came up with the line, "Let's roll," called on Michigan to vote American this time, warning that he believes Democratic socialists pose an existential threat to the nation. And I think of, you know, the 250 DSA candidates on the ballot in 53 days. Hannity, why are you talking about this? Why are you connecting it to 9/11? They want to defund the Department of War. That's why. Because they don't understand the nature of the threat that we are currently facing. Or the strongest critics of Donald Trump when he neutralized the potential of radical mullahs in Iran getting nuclear weapons and the threat that would pose to the entire world. And he's got nothing but criticism for it. You know, or I look at, you know, the DSA's, you know, this is now a fight, this election, for Western civilization itself. But without America, let me tell you, you see the decline all over Western Europe. We've talked about that exhaustively. They have neglected their defenses, both collectively as a continent and individually as nations. They've embraced radical climate alarmism and radical socialism. They've had unfettered, illegal immigration without assimilation. Never thought I'd see 100 Sharia courts in Great Britain, but there they stand. Or, you know, no-go zones in other parts of Europe like France. That's all there. And I think of, you know, America, the beacon of hope, the shining city on the hill, and a stated printed policy, 250 elected DSA members in 40 different states and 40 plus more on the ballot in 53 days. And these people want to eliminate the U.S. Senate, prevent you from choosing your president. They want to pack the courts. And you want to talk about a national security nightmare under Biden-Harris Mayorkas? If that was not the most preventable national security disaster in our history, you know, you had over 12 million that we know about. We don't know how many gotaways also got across the border. We do know we've identified people from over 200 countries. Many of the countries have terror ties. And this new radical group of Democrats that now owns the Democratic Party wants amnesty for illegals and to abolish borders. And they want to lash out and abolish ICE. And they want to end all deportation. And I repeat, want to defund the Department of War, formerly known as the Department of Defense. Then in terms of law and order and safety and security, well, they'd like to abolish the police, abolish prisons, eliminate cash bail. And on top of that, their economic philosophy and ideology is one of what, public ownership of corporations. And, you know, they want you to empower them to take other people's money. That's called, you know, a wealth tax. Well, that's the people that moved out of New York and California, New Jersey and Illinois will just move out of the country if they start confiscating their money, in which some talk about. And then, of course, they want you to believe that the people that spend more money on education per capita per child in the industrialized world with the worst results, that they can provide you free childhood daycare, you know, babysitters for date night for couples, guaranteed government jobs and guaranteed government salaries and guaranteed government healthy food and guaranteed government retirement and guaranteed government health care. And they can't even run the post office right. But that's where this is it. So it's, you know, that's why I keep saying it doesn't matter if you're in Michigan and you'd vote for El Sayed or in Texas and six gender Tellerico or the guy with the vile temper, Grand Platner 2.0, Troy Jackson in Maine. Any congressman that has a Democrat next to their name or any, you know, Senate candidate that has a D next to their name, they're going to give in to these radicals. And that is an existential threat. They will shred what I just described to you that they have in writing would shred our Constitution, destroy our country and our way of life. And we'd have no way to defend ourselves. And our country, as we know it, ceases to exist. That's on the ballot in 53 days. Everyone needs a home security system. 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
17: Here's your weatherology forecast. Sunshine mixed with clouds at times this afternoon, with daytime highs approaching 81. Winds out of the south, 10 to 15 miles per hour. Partly cloudy skies again tonight. Chance of thunderstorms. Lows level off around 65. Sunshine mixed with clouds at times tomorrow. High temperatures reach up to 77. From the Weatherology Weather Center, I'm meteorologist Paul Frombley. Currently 82. KWNO.
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0: You know, you can't talk about 9/11 25 years ago and not recognize the heroism on display that day. 343 firefighters died. 23 police officers died. Many other emergency responders died. And, you know, where they all knew when they were going in that building and they were going up and everyone else was racing down that they were putting their lives in jeopardy. You can hear it in the phone calls, the final calls that they made to loved ones and voicemails that they left. And, you know, that is the best of humanity. You know, when people were digging through the rubble at 9/11 at where this took place, and all of the restaurants that gave free food to the first responders was beyond inspiring. So many people chipped in.
1: Minnesota News Network, I'm Sean Maloney. Minnesota's new Veterans Museum will officially open to the public Saturday. Former State Representative Jerry Newton was among numerous legislators who helped secure funding for the facility.
2: The museum is a fitting tribute to all those Minnesotans who have served our country since the state was formed in 1858. And it shares our veterans' stories of duty, honor, and country. It's a venue for families to come to appreciate the sacrifices.
1: The museum is in Little Falls and features more than 25,000 artifacts. Federal agents searched the Red Lake Nation's Child Welfare Building Thursday as part of an ongoing investigation. FBI and Bureau of Indian Affairs agents executed a search warrant, but officials have not released details about the case. Tribal leaders say no arrests were made and there's no threat to public safety. And flags will be flying at half-staff across Minnesota today as the nation marks 25 years since the September 11th terrorist attacks. Governor Walz has proclaimed September 11th Patriot Day and ordered U.S. and Minnesota flags lowered at all state buildings from sunrise to sunset. This is MNN.
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1: I-25 till the top of the hour, this 25th anniversary of 9/11/01. By the way, yeah, just to be clear and to clarify, we lost 2,977 Americans that day, 343 firefighters we lost that day, 23 police officers did die that day, and 37 Port Authority police officers died as well. And they often worked in the area in and around where the World Trade Center once existed. And, it's really remarkable when you think about all that has taken place since then and where we are today, you know, and we have, it's mind numbing to know we have candidates that, you know, made comments about 9/11 that are so morally bankrupt and corrupt with, and they have a chance to win, which is, you know, spectacularly, you know, ignorant to me. And I'll go through some of that coming up in a minute. I want to remind everybody, look, you know, where you get your cell phone service matters. 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

0: cell towers, same 5G network from our friends at Pure Talk. Let me just, you know, there was a number of songs written post 9/11 that are really inspiring. Later, we'll talk to John Andrasik of Five for Fighting. And he wrote a book, wrote a song years later. He wrote, you know, of course, he sings Superman, The Riddle, 100 Years, all songs that everybody's familiar with. And it's called Tuesday, and he'll explain that to us. At the time, Darryl Worley, good friend of ours, you know, and he did many Freedom concerts with us. He wrote a song, Have You Forgotten? And I think many people have forgotten. Listen.
1: Americans do not yet have the distance of history, but our responsibility to history is already clear, to answer these attacks and rid the world of evil.
2: I hear

0: fighting for.
1: We are very grateful and thankful that we live in a country where there's freedom of speech, that people who are either for or against a war can speak out.
0: What about our freedom?
2: Everything just went black.
0: And this piece of ground.
2: Everything came down.
0: We didn't get to keep them by backing down.
2: Glass are popping and people got hurt.
0: They say we don't realize the mess we're getting in.
3: Oh, there it goes, there it goes, there it goes.
0: Before you start your preaching, let me ask you this, my friend. Have you forgotten?
4: Oh, my God.
3: Oh,
4: the next building is
3: another one.
4: Oh, my God.
3: Another plane just flew in.
4: The explosion is incredible.
0: Have you forgotten?
5: I saw this plane come out of nowhere and just cream right into the side of the Twin Tower, exploding through the other side.
6: There's been an act of war declared upon America by terrorists.
0: Have you forgotten?
4: I can hear you. The rest of the world hears you. And the people who knocked these buildings down will hear all of us soon.
7: I'm gonna die.
0: Man,
8: say your prayers.
7: We're not
0: going to
7: die.
8: It's so hot. I'm burning up.
0: Help! Have you forgotten about our Pentagon?
9: Dozens of residents that are sitting on the hills behind the Pentagon, almost like they're waiting for the 4th of July fireworks, but instead, they're staring dumbfounded at what looks like a war zone.
10: I mean, you see bodies flying out of the sky, and you can't do nothing about it. You tell me. No words to describe what's going on out there.
0: Have you forgotten?
11: America's a nation full of good fortune, with so much to be grateful for, but we are not spared from suffering. In every generation, the world has produced enemies of human freedom. They have attacked America. Because we are freedom's home and defender.
0: Have you forgotten?
11: And the commitment of our fathers is now the calling of our time.
12: Well, those words ring true today. It's the calling of our time, and the enemies, there are enemies of human freedom, and we see them all over the place. And it exists in manifests itself in many forms. You know, and it's relevant in this sense to where we are as a country. We certainly learned lessons from post 9/11 in terms of, you know, conflicts and battles and war. And, you know, in fairness, 25 years ago, we didn't have the military technology that we have today and the ability to, you know, strike with pinpoint accuracy distances that are much further than anyone imagined. But we do have that capability now. And, you know, I think that's where the whole concept and the my belief in no boots on the ground whenever possible, hopefully never, can go forward. But we got to also understand that, you know, evil nations themselves are developing their own technologies and trying their level best because they are enemies of freedom. You know, we as Americans, if you look at our founding documents and listen to our founders and framers, they talked a lot about, you know, life being, you know, that we're created by God. We're endowed by a creator. We believe in natural rights and that this creator designed every man, woman, and child on this earth. And then people get to choose throughout their life or get indoctrinated to and lose their minds and, you know, captivated by whatever sick, twisted, ugly ideology that might drive them or motivate them. It's remarkable the similarities that I see between then and now. And I never would have imagined after October 7th, the rise of virulent anti-Semitism, for example, in this country. I wouldn't have imagined what we saw on college campuses or what we're hearing in the halls of Congress or what we're hearing on the airwaves from certain, you know, ignorant morons that, you know, have a microphone. And it takes your breath away. You know, back in 2004, when I wrote a book called Deliver Us from Evil, Defeating Terrorism, Despotism, and Liberalism, it was misunderstood. It was controversial in the sense that, oh, you're calling us evil. No, I'm saying that if you have the wrong people in power, that evil has the ability to expand, and that evil will not be confronted if you don't have the moral clarity and understanding that it does exist. And what form or manifestation it might take on, or what country it may be at any given moment, doesn't matter. You know, we find ourselves divided as a country over the whole issue of preventing Iran from getting nuclear weapons. I've repeated this often, and I am a full supporter of the Trump doctrine. Trump doctrine now is more possible because of the next generation of weaponry that we have, and we're developing another generation of weaponry that, you know, we're beginning to see glimpses of it. We read about reports of lasers shooting drones out of the sky, out of Mexico, that is now preventing the drug cartels from being able to monitor the border and see any threat that exists, so they can bring, you know, deadly drugs into our country. They've been enormously effective. You know, bunker buster bombs that were used during Operation Midnight Hammer, effectively destroying Iran's nuclear facilities, their enrichment facilities, you know, followed up by Epic Fury, because they still, their desire, their blind hatred and ambition didn't stop them from wanting to acquire and build out a nuclear weapons program. You know, for all the talk about the difficulties that we have confronted over the Strait of Hormuz, and there is legitimate, you know, discussion and debate to be had, but oil is getting through the strait. But putting all of that aside, imagine a nuclear armed Iran. The Strait of Hormuz would be in full and total control of them. What would we be able to say to them? President brought this up last night in Dallas when we were in the stadium. And, you know, I got to tip my hat. My memory, you know, takes me back to this day watching all of the coverage today. And I just, one of the things that really stood out in my mind, and I've mentioned it, I think, every year since, I'll mention it again today, is, you know, while we saw the worst in humanity and the worst evil, and yes, a state of shock that most people went in, we saw the best of humanity also. You know, starting with those people that went into those buildings knowing that they would likely die, and knowing and making phone calls to their families to that effect. I mean, just, you know, what does the Bible tell us? You know, man had no greater love than to lay down his life for another. There is no greater love. The example of Jesus, you know, being crucified and on a cross to reconcile mankind to God the Father. It is the ultimate sacrifice. They do it knowingly. You know, I have so many friends over the years that have been in either the NYPD or in, you know, the transit police people, the Port Authority police people, my friends that are firefighters. I used to, you know, for fun and kicks and giggles, I'd give them a hard time. And, you know, I'd say, ah, well, what is this ragtime thing that you guys have? Meaning, you know, if it's a slower night and they're working a 24-hour shift, which they often do, then, you know, if they have a slow period, they might get an hour, a couple hours that they get to sleep, and then they cook the best and the most delicious and most extravagant meals in the world. And I'd give them a hard time over it. I'd be like, come on. I mean, you get paid to sleep. You get paid to cook these great meals that you're telling me about all the time that I'm not able to participate in. And, you know, they, trust me, they were friends. They would get me more than I got them. And then they'd always come back with, yeah. And then what happens on a day like 9/11? You know, checkmate, case closed, issue over, or if somebody's in need, they're there. And they put themselves in harm's way for us. And then on a side note, you had all of these New Yorkers volunteering to go down in the search and recovery efforts at Ground Zero. And then you had the aftermath and the conflicts and the war and all the people that would take care of all of our injured soldiers, or try, you can never fully, but try and comfort the families that lost their loved ones, you know, fighting and defending and trying to prevent another attack on our homeland. And then you had, I'll never forget being down at Ground Zero and you know, seeing, you know, pop-up tents. I'll never forget. I don't know why I don't forget this, but you'd have bodegas and you'd have, you know, well-known pizza places and Campbell's Soup. And they set up all of these tents around the area outside of Ground Zero, where first responders and people and workers can go and get fed for free. And they did it lovingly and generously. And again, you saw the worst in humanity. You saw the best in humanity. You saw good and you saw evil. And I guess, you know, there's always going to be a hatred of who we are as a country and what it is that we stand for. What I guess I never anticipated in my life when I started this career in broadcasting, I don't think I ever anticipated that we would have an entire party taken over by people that would have a stated position to defund our Department of War, formerly known as the Department of Defense. I mean, because it is a total capitulation to evil. I mean, there's nothing that evil would like more than to abolish the Department of Defense, the Department of War. Or the idea that we, you know, will shred our Constitution. Because they don't like our way of life. They don't like our framers and our founders and the principles that built this country into the greatest country God gave man and the greatest wealth-producing country God gave man. Barry Farber, one of the pioneers of talk radio, famously said, there's never been a country like the U.S. that has accumulated more power and abused it less than us. And I add, there's never been a country in the history of man that has accumulated more power, abused it less, and used it for the advancement of good more than the United States. And we saw our generosity knows no bounds whenever there's something going on in the world. But they want to eliminate the Senate, your ability to choose a president. They want to pack the courts. They want to have open borders, abolish borders, amnesty for illegals, you know, end all deportation, get rid of ICE, get rid of the police, get rid of prisons, you know, get rid of cash bail, establish a wealth tax, steal other people's money for their power, and then promises that will never be fulfilled. It's on the ballot in 53 days. It is literally an inflection point for this country. And I say that on 9/11 because if you think it can't happen, it can. Everything can happen. It's all at risk. 800-941-SHAWN is our number if you want to be a part of the program. Quick break, right back.
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12: 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How did we not wake up knowing that? John Andrasik will join us, and we'll get to your calls coming up as well. 800-941-SHAWN. 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
2: From ABC News, I'm Mike Dubusky. Ceremonies in New York and Washington, D.C., and a field in Pennsylvania today. ABC's Sherry Preston has more on the September 11th commemoration in Shanksville.
3: Just like at the World Trade Center site and at the Pentagon, there was a commemoration in Shanksville, Pennsylvania, to mark the 9/11 attacks and to honor the 40 people who were killed there. That plane, we now know, was bound for the Capitol building, but never made it there.
4: Never forget.
3: Singer-songwriter Josh Gallagher performed for the crowd in honor of those who took down that plane to protect those they would never know. Sherry Preston, ABC News.
2: President Trump, meanwhile, attending the 9/11 ceremonies at the Pentagon. It comes as he continues to claim that he'll give out $5,000 checks to every American adult if Republicans win big in the midterms. ABC's Stephen Portnoy says the plan would add to the national deficit.
5: The cost of this proposal is estimated to be about $1 trillion, and that would represent about a fifth of the amount of money the government is set to collect this year in taxes and in tariffs. The president, defending this idea, has talked about growth as a way to pay for it, but he has not explained that, nor have his allies in Congress explained it, and it appears that they weren't consulted on the idea before the president announced it the other night.
2: Diesel prices in the U.S. have hit a new record, with Gas Buddy now estimating the national average is at $6.07 a gallon. Paul Mitchell, a professor of agricultural and applied economics at the University of Madison, Wisconsin, says those prices also take a toll on farmers who need diesel for their machinery.
6: Those prices hurt, and that it's not just the harvesting, it's the hauling of everything, moving the grain or the silage from the field to the farm, and then from the farm to the wherever they're selling it. Someone's going to pay those hauling costs. And so those have all going to increase the diesel prices.
2: And Dallas, Texas has been without rain for 57 days. 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
15: From the KWNO Newsroom, I'm Jason Malillo. Attorney General Keith Ellison is joining a coalition of 21 attorneys general in suing the Trump administration over changes to Endangered Species Act regulations. The lawsuits challenge new federal rules that ease habitat protections for threatened and endangered species and eliminate some automatic safeguards for newly listed species. Ellison says the changes are unlawful and undermine Congress's intent to protect wildlife and ecosystems they depend on. The coalition argues the rule could accelerate species decline by making it easier to damage critical habitat. Nearly 10,000 people took part in this year's Minnesota State Fair poll, offering a snapshot of voter attitudes on major issues. Hamline University political science professor David Schultz says the fair poll remains valuable because it reaches a broad cross-section of Minnesotans. More than 75% of respondents support a ban on semi-automatic military-style assault weapons, a finding Schultz says mirrors national polling. The survey also found growing concern about artificial intelligence and other emerging technologies, with many respondents worried about their impact on jobs and society. Supporters of Minnesota's free school meals program say it's helping students who may have missed out under the old income-based system. Governor Tim Walz says many families were just above the cutoff for assistance and were not participating in school meal programs. Since launching, the program has served about 450 million meals statewide. School leaders say higher participation has improved nutrition budgets, allowing districts to invest in kitchen upgrades and focus on serving higher quality food. Officials estimate families save about $1,000 per student each year through the program. A stretch of Highway 58 in Zumbrota will be formally dedicated Saturday in memory of longtime police officer and firefighter Gary Schroeder Jr. Schroeder served the Zumbrota community for 18 years before medically retiring from the police department in 2020. He later became an advocate for mental health services for first responders while battling job-related PTSD. Schroeder died by suicide in 2023. The legislature approved the roadway, the Gary L. Schroeder Jr. Memorial Highway, earlier this year. Saturday's dedication begins at 11 a.m. at the Zumbrota Fire Station. Sunny, calm, and dry today with a high near 77 degrees. Clear tonight with a low around 58. Friday, sunny with a high near 80 degrees. Friday night, chance of showers and thunderstorms and a low around 63.
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0: as scripture tells us, the light shines in the darkness, and the darkness has not overcome it. September 11th reminded us of the terrible power of hate. The 25 years since have shown us the even greater power of the American spirit to endure and prevail and to win. And today our country is stronger than it has ever been.
1: Hannity's on. And so is the countdown. T-minus 53 days until Election Day.

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1: This just into our newsroom, a plane has crashed into the World Trade Center.
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3: Seems to say.
4: An airplane has crashed into the World Trade Center.
3: Lost.
4: There appears to be a gaping hole.
3: Gone away.
5: Oh, there it goes.
3: But I know.
6: The whole side has collapsed.
7: The whole building has collapsed.
3: Not alone.
8: Tower 2 has had a major explosion and a complete collapse.
3: By the light.
8: The rings have collapsed in one of the towers.
3: She stands.
9: Two airplanes have crashed into the World Trade Center.
3: There she waits.
9: We're not going to be cowered by it, that we're not afraid.
3: Faithful friend.
9: The freedom-loving nations of the world stand by our side.
3: Shimmering stars.
10: Proud to have the red, white, and blue.
3: Westward wind.
9: This country will not relent.
3: Show away.
10: Proud to be a part of this country.
3: Carry me.
9: I think about the families, the children.
3: To the place.
9: Freedom itself was attacked, and freedom will be defended.
3: She stands.

0: resolve of our great nation is being tested. Then she
1: stands. All right, that, of course, Michael W. Smith. There she stands when evil calls itself a martyr. That day changed so many people's lives, including my own, in terms of how I view the world and the urgency of the moment. You know, if you're wondering why I've had a sense of urgency on both radio and TV leading up to this midterm in 53 days, because there's so much at stake. You literally have a group of people that would like to upend the entire country, shred our Constitution, destroy our way of life, destroy our founding documents, and, you know, put aside, you know, they start with the notion that America is not a great country when it is. It is a beacon of light and hope for the world, and they want to upend all of that. They don't view America the way we view America, and it's sad, and it's tragic, but it's real, and that's why I'm hoping that most of you will, you know, pay very close attention to what's coming up. You know, you hear Michael W. there, when evil calls itself a martyr. I've had the honor of becoming friends with Frank Siller. And we have a podcast up right now with him, wherever you get your video podcast. And his whole story, what got him involved with the Tunnel to Towers Foundation, began with the fact that his youngest brother, Stephen Siller, died on 9/11/01. Stephen Siller had just gotten off work. He was going to play golf with his brothers. And all of a sudden it came over his radio that, in fact, the tower had been hit. And he stopped his car and he took 60 pounds of equipment and he put it on his back. They wouldn't allow him to drive through the Battery Tunnel to downtown Manhattan in New York City. But he felt compelled. He didn't have to go to work, but he felt compelled to go to work to help out his fellow firefighters and people that were in need, strangers in need. And he went to the World Trade Center. He lost his life that day. Frank Siller, one of his older brothers, you know, then began to honor his brother and to do good and to never forget what happened in Stephen's name. And that's when he established the Tunnel to Towers Foundation. That's why we keep reminding you, please, you know, if you can donate land, if you can donate a car, if you can make one big donation or give up, you know, two Starbucks a month, you know, the secret special sauce to successfully help out these most courageous people, these families that have given everything for their country and their communities, you know, give $11 a month. They can keep building homes for those families that gave everything for us. Anyway, my friend Frank Siller is with us now. Sir, how are you? I've been seeing you a lot lately. I feel like, you know, we've been able to reconnect. And it's been an honor on my end to spend a lot of time with you. Thanks for being with us.
2: Right back at you, Sean, and I appreciate your kind words about my brother. What a hero, what a hero, what a hero. He inspired his older siblings. He raised the bar that's impossible to get to, but nonetheless, we will do what we can possibly do to honor him in a way that not many people get honored, for sure, and remembered. His legacy is incredible. We're so proud of him today, 25th anniversary. Walking through the tunnel this morning with his children, with my children, my grandchildren, my siblings, their kids and grandkids. It was very emotional, to say the least. And, you know, the whole day has been very emotional. We miss him to death. My heart breaks for his wife and five kids still to this day. It's the biggest thing that has haunts me is the fact that they never really got to. The oldest was 9 years old. She certainly had a beautiful relationship, but the others were 4.5 to 9 months old, the other four. And so they never really got to know a remarkable man.
1: And I think it should be pointed out that one of Stephen's sons works very closely with you at the Tunnel to Towers Foundation, correct?
2: 100%. Stephen Jr. Stephen, so that steel that we walked through the tunnel this morning with, it ended our Steel Across America tour. We're going to have it a few other places, but this was the end of the, started May 2nd at Ground Zero and ended there this morning after we came through the tunnel. He was there 95% of the time. He traveled all over America with, spoke about his dad. He spoke about other heroes. He spoke about the foundation, the work that we're doing, put a big spotlight on we need other people to join us. And it was incredible to listen to him. We were over at Ten House today. It's a firehouse that's adjacent to Ground Zero. My brother actually spent 1 year there when he was a, what's called a probie. The first couple of years you become a firefighter. He was over there. And they have the names of 343 firefighters etched in bronze. And we went over there and we placed the wreath and hundreds of people with us. And we placed the flower, a rose there, and, you know, to honor these great heroes, not just my brother. And it was very emotional to do that. But you have to do things like that. You have to remember. You have to remember so it doesn't happen again.
1: Well, that's one of my greatest fears as we go back to a pre-9/11 mindset. Just to remind people, because under your leadership and your vision, the foundation now has grown into one of America's leading charities. You provide mortgage-free homes to Gold Star families, fallen first responder families, people with young children. You build smart homes for catastrophically injured vets and first responders. I mean, we were talking about this. I think the last time I saw you, maybe it was on the podcast. And, you know, it just keeps getting bigger because you keep seeing more need. I mean, we lost 343 firefighters that day, but we lost many more in the days and the years after from 9/11 related illness. And then, of course, you know, the conflicts, the battles, the wars that were fought, you know, post 9/11 as well. You're taking care of all those families and, you know, your mission just keeps growing. It doesn't, the need has not gone down. It's gone up.
2: Yes. And it's always going to be there. And that's why the foundation always has to be here to take care of these families. And that's why so many great Americans have joined us on this mission. 343 mortgage free homes this year. Think of that. Almost one a day, almost one a day. Over 10,000 homeless vets off the street this year. Total of 27,500 in the last 3 years. I mean, come on. The work we're doing is so important. And, you know, I love now that we have the May and Druid Scholarship Program. We pay the college tuition for these kids that lose their mom and dad who protect us and die in the line of duty. Think about that. They don't have to worry. First, we pay off their mortgage and so they can stay in the home. And then we say, you don't have to save money for your college tuition because now they're a single parent. You know, most of them are widowed, 99% of them, 99.9%. And we say you don't have to save for college because we're going to pay for it. And who's we? The American people. Millions of people have joined us. Millions upon millions of people have joined us to get this done. And it's a beautiful thing to be a part of. And it's just so rewarding. My nephew, Stephen Jr., said it so beautiful this morning when we were over at that wall laying that wreath and flowers. He said, the gift of what what his father did was the gift that we're giving to other families. His sacrifice is the gift. He gave up his life so that we could take care of these other families.
1: I wish other people had time to spend alone with you as I have. And this is now your entire mission and purpose in life and the passion that you have. There's not going to be one person, one hero that is not going to be taken care of if Frank Siller has his way, period, full stop.
2: 100%. There is not going to be one family in America who dies for our country or our community that leaves a young family behind that will not be taken care of. That is a promise, and we're keeping that promise. We are keeping that promise. So, and by the way, this is my mission, and I do live every single day of it, but I got 7 grandkids. And I love them. Don't know with me.
1: By the way, you need to hear Frank talk about his brothers and Steven and his family. I mean, they were just an all-American family. Everything you'd expect, good and bad and fun. Look, I know this.
2: Crazy good family.
1: You know, I just know that we will see loved ones again in the next life. And I know you'll see your brother and, you know, I know the words that will come out of his mouth. You know, it's going to be, you know, thanks, Frank. You know, you kept his memory alive since 9/11/01. You really have. And I mean, It's amazing what you've done. We're honored to be, you know, friends with you and partners with you. And I just appreciate you so much.
2: I appreciate that. But I think his first words are going to be, hey, that's all you did? Come on.
1: this family is a typical New York family. Let me let everybody know.
2: Yeah.
1: I mean, it's hardcore, never ending, you know, poke the chest and start a fight. But, you know, your brother was a very special human being. What he did that day, I mean, it's such an inspiring story of American heroism and courage and fortitude and strength and what you've done for his memory and in the years thereafter. I can't believe it's 25 years. Can you?
2: No, I can't. In some ways, feels like yesterday. In other ways, yeah. Kids are grown up. So many married. A couple of them are having children. I mean, it's a beautiful thing to watch. They listen. In the memoir, Let Us Do Good, my memoir, I write about so many stories about Stephen. There's so many other heroes in there. Just hit New York Times bestseller. Thanks to your support and many other people's support and getting the word out there. There's 50, 60 stories in there of other heroes, too, that make the ultimate sacrifice. So many. You know, we say freedom isn't free, right? We say that, right? Everybody says that, yeah. Well, you know what? The 7,000 families that went to war after 9/11, because it happened, those families know that freedom isn't free. The 2,977 souls that died on 9/11 most certainly know that freedom isn't free. The police officers and firefighters and first responders that every single day put their lives on the line, they know freedom isn't free. And as Americans, we have to make a promise to these families that when they give up their life for us in response that we're going to take care of their families left behind. It's a contract that every American should have with these families.
1: Well, you are a national treasure. I was doing a golf event that in Florida, and Frank says just before I go up to speak, he goes, just don't say anything nice about me. So I started out, I said, yeah, Frank, you really suck. And I'm like, this guy's done nothing but great things his entire life and helped so many families and continues to. Please help the Tunnel to Towers Foundation. Their website is the letter T, the number two, the letter T.org, the letter T, the number two, the letter T.org, T, number two, T.org, Tunnel to Towers Foundation. Frank, you are a national treasure. We love you. We appreciate all you do every day. God bless you and thank you, my friend.
2: God bless you too. Thank you for having me on. And never forget.
1: You bet. 800-941-SHAWN. We'll continue.
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1: 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And that means heroes like U.S. Army Sergeant William Bernard McKenna. motivated by the tragedy of 9/11. He enlisted. He served two tours of duty in Iraq, where he was exposed daily to toxic chemicals from those burn pits. Now, less than a year after returning from his final tour, he lost his life to T-cell lymphoma. He left behind his devoted wife, Dina, their two daughters. Now, his wife, Dina, continues to fight tirelessly for veterans exposed to burn pits. Now, the Tunnel to Towers Foundation honored William's memory and his family's sacrifice. 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
5: Here's your weatherology forecast. Sunshine mixed with clouds at times this afternoon, with daytime highs approaching 82. Winds out of the south, 10 to 20 miles per hour. Partly cloudy skies again tonight. Chance of thunderstorms. Lows level off around 65. A blend of clouds and sun tomorrow. Daytime highs approaching 77. From the Weatherology Weather Center, I'm meteorologist Paul Trombley. Right now, it's 82 degrees. KWNO.
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1: Minnesota News Network, I'm Sean Maloney. Despite drought across much of Minnesota this summer, the outlook for fall colors is fairly encouraging. The DNR's Brian Schwingel says the conditions that can seriously hurt the annual display largely haven't developed this year.
2: We have not had tree disease or tree insect or weather conditions that are going to be very detrimental to fall colors. On the whole, I'm predicting fall colors. Most people are going to think they're pretty normal.
1: Schwingel says an unusually warm September and October could push peak colors later than normal. Minnesota Congresswoman Kelly Morrison is backing a bipartisan effort to keep new federal mail voting restrictions on hold. A group of current and former lawmakers is urging the U.S. Supreme Court to block the changes, arguing the Trump administration is overstepping state election authority. A federal appeals court has temporarily halted the requirements while the case moves forward. And Minnesota pheasant hunters are heading into the fall with good news. The DNR says pheasant numbers are up nearly 20% from last year, with brood counts jumping almost 40%. Wildlife officials credit a mild winter and favorable spring nesting conditions. The strongest populations are in western and southern Minnesota. Pheasant season opens October 10th. 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

0: September 11, 2001. Families waited in vain for loved ones who never came home. And now 9/11 is every day for those families. Always remember, never forget.
1: Never forget. 25 years ago, September 11, 2001, America faced heartbreak, the worst terrorist attack on our homeland ever. 3 years ago in Israel, we saw on October 7th that the same heartbreak took place. Different decades, different attacks, same evil. When evil calls itself a martyr. Look, this is why we are so proud of our partnership with the International Fellowship of Christians and Jews. Now, they are hosting their Flags of Fellowship. Now, that is a movement where thousands of churches all across our country are displaying memorial flags to honor the 1,200 lives lost on October the 7th. They're very, you know, they have a very small population, under 9 million people. That would be like 40,000 Americans killed in a day. And we lost 2,977 on 9/11 alone. By the way, each flag represents a loved one, a family forever changed, a promise that we should never forget also. Terrorism is terrorism, and it's got to be in the forefront of our mind, and we got to understand the nature of evil in our time, and hatred and violence and evil still exist. And anyway, we hope you'll join the thousands of churches across America as we think about Americans that were lost on 9/11, and in this powerful act of remembrance, you know, support our friends in Israel too, because they are battling for their very survival as we speak. And you can learn how to participate in the Flags for Fellowship. They have a website. It's joinfof.org. That's joinfof.org. We are remembering this 25 years ago. It's hard to even wrap my mind around the fact that it's been 25 years, but it has been. But if we don't recall, if we don't take the time to remember, as I've been saying today, then why would we expect a different result? You know, there was a pre 9/11 mindset, and now there's a post 9/11 mindset. And too many Americans don't know enough about 9/11. When I hear from kids in particular, it is extraordinarily frustrating to me, because they don't seem to understand the magnitude of what happened that day and how it can happen again. Darrell Worley reminds us, and we had put this together many years ago, have you forgotten?
2: Americans do not yet have the distance of history, but our responsibility to history is already clear, to answer these attacks and rid the world of evil.

0: it's not a war, actually, it's a slaughter.
1: But I say there's some things worth fighting for.
2: We are very grateful and thankful that we live in a country where there's freedom of speech, that people who are either for or against a war can speak out.
1: What about our freedom?
3: Everything just went black.
1: And this piece of ground.
3: Everything came down.
1: We didn't get to keep them by backing down.
3: Glass are popping. People got hurt.
1: They say we don't realize the mess we're getting in.
4: Oh, there it goes. There it goes. There it goes.
1: Before you start your preaching, let me ask you this, my friend. Have you forgotten?
5: Oh, my God.
6: Oh,
5: the next building
6: is another
5: flew up. Oh, my God.
6: Another plane just flew in.
5: I feel a heat. The explosion is incredible.
7: I saw this plane come out of nowhere and just cream right into the side of the Twin Tower, exploding through the other side.
8: There's been an act of war declared upon America by terrorists.
1: Have you forgotten?
5: I can hear you, the rest of the world hears you, and the people who knocked these buildings down will hear all of us soon.
1: Have you forgotten?
9: Say your prayers.
1: And we're
9: not
1: going to.
9: It's so hot. I'm burning up.
1: Help! Have you forgotten about our Pentagon?
10: Dozens of residents that are sitting on the hill behind the Pentagon, almost like they're waiting for the 4th of July fireworks, but instead, they're staring dumbfounded at what looks like a war zone.
11: I mean, you see bodies flying out of the sky, and you can't do nothing about it. You tell me. There's no words to describe what's going on out there.
1: Have you forgotten?
12: America's a nation full of good fortune, with so much to be grateful for, but we are not spared from suffering. In every generation, the world has produced enemies of human freedom. They have attacked America. Because we are freedom's home and defender.
1: Have you forgotten?
12: And the commitment of our fathers is now the calling of our time.
1: That's our friend Darryl Worley, and he put that together, and he actually did Freedom Concerts with us. He was amazing, and just an amazing guy. Joining us now, Patrick Sullivan, Secret Service agent, and after a special agent for the investigator with the General Accounting Office, now Government Accountability Office of Special Investigations. On 9/11, he conducted an undercover test at Dulles Airport and smuggled an inert hand grenade past a screening checkpoint. I mean, this is, you know, literally about 10 minutes after the hijackers of American Airlines Flight 77 passed through the exact same checkpoint. I mean, it's a story I didn't know until recently. Anyway, Patrick Sullivan, sir, glad you're with us. Thanks for being here.
13: Thank you, Sean. I appreciate being on your show.
1: I mean, when I heard this story, I couldn't believe it. Now, I know people complain a little bit about, you know, having to go through airport security and TSA, et cetera, me among them, but I'm still glad they're there.
13: Well, that's true, Sean, but I'll give you a little background on what led us to do the undercover operations. The FAA was in charge of security at the airports prior to 9/11, and they had an Office of Civil Aviation Security. And then a number of their employees who were their special agents who came to their bosses and said the system's not working, there are too many vulnerabilities, and nothing changed. So these whistleblowers went to Congress, to the House Transportation Infrastructure Committee, and the committee then contacted us to do an undercover testing to see how bad the screening checkpoints were. And on 20 prior occasions before 9/11, I successfully smuggled an inert hand grenade past the checkpoint at over 20 airports in the United States. And my partner, also a retired Secret Service agent named John Cooney, smuggled a 25 caliber handgun. He had a cast made. We had a cast made up with bars in it, and he put the handgun in a hidden compartment in the cast and was able to get through the screening every single time, just like me with the inert hand grenade, which I put inside of a 7-Eleven Super Big Gulp cup with ice on top of it, and I never got challenged. I walked right to the magnetometer every single time. And this on 9/11, prophetically on 9/11, I went through the magnetometer checkpoint at exactly 7:45, 10 minutes passed Tony Hanjour, who was the pilot and lead hijacker of American Airlines Flight 11. And myself and John Cooney were also on a flight to Los Angeles. We were on the United Airlines flight. And by the luck of God, we weren't on that plane that was hijacked. It could have been our plane because it was the same route, same size aircraft, and we were not hijacked. So that's the story, and it's kind of shocking. And
1: so what you're really revealing is everything that we learned on 9/11, you already knew because you had been testing airports around the country, and you found a massive gaping hole in terms of vulnerability that existed.
13: Absolutely, Sean. It was more than massive and gaping. It was completely porous as far as we were concerned. And we had been briefed. We had some intel provided to us. And the intelligence community, the law enforcement community, we did not believe that aircraft would be turned into weapons of mass destruction. We were more concerned with putting a bomb on an aircraft and blowing it up in flight, or hijacking the aircraft, as traditionally happened, would be used as a negotiation tool. In fact, there was a document called the Common Strategy, which was adopted by the federal government and the aviation industry, which called for pilots and airline employees to acquiesce to hijackers on board an aircraft and not try to intervene in the hijacking on the theory that the plane would land and negotiations would begin. Sadly, on 9/11, that changed, and the Common Strategy was then tossed out by September 12th. That was a defunct document, never to be used again.
1: Do you think, knowing everything that you know that maybe you can't even tell us, do you think that we have become lax? Have we gone back to a pre-9/11 mentality?
13: I don't believe so, Sean. I think I have 100% faith in TSA and the men and women who are on the front lines today. But candidly, Sean, my biggest fear, my biggest concern is the insider threat, because the terrorist groups can recruit people who are already inside an organization and turn them to become their agents of
1: What specific organizations would you be concerned about?
13: Airline employees, people that work at the airports, people that may be catering services, even security guards, and God forbid, even FBI agents or Secret Service agents could theoretically be turned. I think it'd be much more difficult to turn a Secret Service agent or an FBI agent, but I think it's much easier to turn an airport employee and convince someone to bring some dangerous and nefarious items onboard an aircraft. I think that's very possible.
1: But there is a vulnerability that will always exist and we'll never get rid of it, correct?
13: That's correct, Sean. There's always going to be the human element. Besides the insider threat, there's also technology that's evolving. And the bad guys may come up with a way to get explosives or other weapons past the screen and checkpoints. I mean, that could happen, but we're trying to stay on top of the technology. That's one thing I'm very confident. TSA has a robust research and development capability, and I think they're trying to stay on top of any of the, as the bad guys develop some way around it, they're going to counteract that.
1: Pretty unbelievable. I just, you know, as I've been watching all day TV, it's pretty unbelievable to know that all of this happened and that so much of it could have been prevented. Your story is really remarkable. Getting grenades through 20 different airports, it's breathtaking to me. One last question. When you did get this information and this intelligence and you shared it with your superiors, how did they react?
13: Well, the day after 9/11, well, 9/11, there's nothing more we could do. When we realized that the American Airlines flight had been hijacked and the other planes hit the World Trade Center, we knew our undercover operation would become, had breathtaking consequences. Next day, we went to the FBI. We briefed the FBI completely on what we'd been doing. And the day after that, we went to the head of the FAA, Office of Civil Aviation Security, and briefed them, and they did not take it well. There was a gentleman named General Mike Canavan, who's now deceased. He was a three-star retired general who was in charge of civil aviation security. He was a highly decorated military officer, Sean, but he had no law enforcement experience, and I think that was part of the issue. I think anybody in that role has to have serious law enforcement experience to be able to manage an operation like that. End of the day, though, changes were made almost immediately. That's why TSA was born. That's why DHS was born following this. But we were the deliverers of some seriously bad news, I could tell you that, and some people didn't take it too well.
1: Well, what you did was invaluable. Had people paid more attention to it, perhaps 9/11 could have been prevented. And I'm not casting aspersions on people or blaming people. I don't think anybody anticipated this attack or, you know, willfully, you know, was not trying to do their job. It just is, we just were not ready. Period. Full stop. Anyway, Sir Patrick, we appreciate you, man. Thank you. And thanks for all you have done in your career and, all you continue to do and inform people. Thank you.
13: Thank you, Sean.
1: All right, 800-941-SEAN if you want to be a part of the program. We were just talking to Frank Siller in the last half hour, and you know, he was a dear personal friend of mine. Now, 9/11/01 was born on America's darkest day, the worst terrorist attack on American soil in our history, and he's been helping American heroes ever since and their families. He lost his brother that day, as we talked about earlier, heroes like, you know, Navy Chief Shannon Kent. This service of Shannon's was inspired by the 9/11 attacks. A decorated warrior mother, Shannon served multiple tours in Iraq and Afghanistan. And anyway, so she joined and committed to help and to battle, you know, radical Islamists that believe in this sick ideology of convert or die. And sadly and tragically, she lost her life in a suicide bomb attack in Syria. Now, this being the 25th anniversary of 9/11, her sacrifice does remind us of the cost, the lasting impact of that day. She left behind her husband, her two young sons, and the Tunnel to Towers Foundation was able to, because of your generosity, pay off the Kent family mortgage, giving the family the security of knowing that their home is theirs forever. Now we can help more families like the Kents, and your donation makes all the difference. 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And that'll be enough for $11 a month. And that makes this organization work as well as it does. And they can continue its great work. Anyway, go to their website. It's the letter T, the number two, the letter T.org. The letter T, the number two, the letter T.org for the Tunnel to Towers Foundation.
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0: cannot forget that moment of immense and horrible evil that took place in this world, bent on the destruction of all that is good. But this morning, we also remember how America responded to that wickedness. On days like 9/11, we learn what a country is truly made of. We're learning right now what we're made of. And we have to be strong and we have to be smart. And Americans are made of a goodness and spirit that can transcend any earthly force.
1: All right, quick break, right back. We'll get to your phone calls coming up toll free. It is 800-941-SHAWN if you want to be a part of the program. As we remember, 9/11/01, 2,977 of our fellow Americans died that day. Many have died thereafter from wars and 9/11 related illness, which is very, very real. Also coming up, we'll check in with our friend John Andrasik. He was deeply impacted by what happened on 9/11. And he'll tell us how and why and what he's done since, as we continue this Friday.

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8: From ABC News, I'm Mike Dubusky. At the 9/11 Memorial in New York City today, where the names of the victims were read, the last person to speak had this to say.
9: I've had to grow up and spend the past 25 years seeing people use it to hate on our Muslim brothers and sisters, to hate on people who don't look like them. And that's wrong, and that does no honor to the victims here. And I want to use the little platform I have to ask for that to please stop. I want to thank everyone who's come. I want to thank all the dignitaries that are here and the families that have stayed till the end, because every one of these names matters.
8: New York City Mayor Zoran Mamdani and Vice President J.D. Vance were in attendance at Ground Zero, though the vice president did leave before the end of the ceremony. Meanwhile, President Trump was marking the day at the Pentagon.
10: On days like 9/11, we learn what a country is truly made of. We're learning right now what we're made of, and we have to be strong and we have to be smart.
8: New inflation numbers show the cost of living is on the rise, with today's CPI index finding inflation for the month of August was 3.4% higher than a year ago. ABC's Karen Hua has more.
11: Diesel fuel, for the first time ever, now hitting $6 a gallon. The prices, partly driven by the war in Iran, has squeezed global oil supplies. President Trump says prices will fall when the war ends.
12: I think it'll end very shortly after the election.
11: Oil prices now topping $100 a barrel.
8: The TSA says it found a homemade explosive device hidden in a man's bag this week at an airport. The man's family says it was a firecracker and that the man actually had no idea it was in a bag of gifts that was given to him. A judge has ruled to release that man. The ATF is now investigating. And that cyclosporiasis outbreak is now over, according to the Centers for Disease Control. The disease, which has been linked to contaminated lettuce from Taylor Farms, sickened thousands across the country. This is ABC News.
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21: From the KWNO Newsroom, I'm Jason Malillo. Flags will fly at half staff across Minnesota today as the nation marks 25 years since the September 11th terrorist attacks. Governor Tim Walz has proclaimed September 11th Patriot Day and ordered U.S. and Minnesota flags lowered at all state buildings from sunrise to sunset. Walz says the anniversary is a time to remember the nearly 3,000 people killed in the attacks and honor the first responders who answered the call. A federal judge is considering whether Minnesota's lawsuit challenging Operation Metro Surge should move forward. Attorneys for the Justice Department arguing Wednesday that the case should be dismissed because the federal immigration enforcement operation has ended. Minnesota Attorney General Keith Ellison and the cities of Minneapolis and St. Paul argue the case should continue because the federal government has not rolled out another immigration enforcement surge in Minnesota. The lawsuit, filed in January, alleges the operation violated federal law and the Constitution. The judge will decide whether to dismiss the case or allow it to proceed to discovery. The Wisconsin Department of Justice is pushing for tougher anti-robocall rules. Attorney General Josh Call says current safeguards are not doing enough to keep scammers off the nation's phone network. A multi-state coalition wants phone companies to do a better job vetting providers that route calls, increase monitoring, and strengthen caller ID authentication requirements. The DOJ says Americans received nearly 30 billion scam robocalls and texts last year and lost almost $2 billion to fraud. Governor Tony Evers is making one final back-to-school tour before leaving office in January. Speaking at a middle school in Wausau this week, the former teacher said the annual stops give him a chance to promote public education and highlight both its successes and challenges. Evers pointed to issues including school funding, declining enrollment, and rising costs, while expressing hope lawmakers will provide more support. The governor says any new deal to spend Wisconsin's $3 billion surplus is unlikely before the election. Wisconsin hunters need to be sure of their target before pulling the trigger. The Department of Natural Resources is urging hunters to make sure they're not mistaking elk for white-tailed deer during the hunting season. Elk are larger than deer, have different antler shapes, and distinctive markings, including tan rump patches and black legs. Accidentally shooting an elk can result in fines and the loss of hunting privileges. Hunters can find identification guides on the Wisconsin DNR website. That's news this hour. 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

0: come along.
1: As scripture tells us, the light shines in the darkness, and the darkness has not overcome it. September 11th reminded us of the terrible power of hate. The 25 years since have shown us the even greater power of the American spirit to endure and prevail and to win. And today our country is stronger than it has ever been.
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0: 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More behind-the-scenes information on breaking news and more bold, inspired solutions for America. Coming up next, our final news roundup and information overload hour.
1: All right, news roundup, information overload hour, toll-free. Here's our number. It's 800-941-SEAN if you want to be a part of the program. In a moment, we'll be joined by my friend John Andrasik. He, of course, with Five for Fighting, you know his songs, The Riddle, 100 Years, Superman. You've heard them all. You love them all. Maybe one of the most unique voices in all of music. And he's also a personal friend of ours, and we think the world of him. If you go back to October of 2009, he released a song called Tuesday, which was a musical plea to never forget the lessons of 9/11/01. And in a minute, I'll play that song for you. And, you know, is Monday coming back? That's what Mondays do. They turn and turn around, afraid to see it through. Welcome to Monday. And, you know, he was one of the performers that you might recall. Paul McCartney, Sir Paul McCartney, had a concert for New York City, and he was part of that concert. He called it one of the greatest honors of his life, spending that day and sharing the stage with all these heroic first responders and firemen. And much of the audience at Madison Square Garden consisted of firefighters, police, rescue workers, others that had spent months, you know, sifting through the rubble and the carnage of Ground Zero, not knowing they were exposing themselves to a lot of toxins. Many of them died as a result. 9/11 related illnesses are very, very real. You know, it just is what it is. It's so sad for the families, which is why we have, you know, our friend Frank Siller, who's so good in remembering all of those that have been impacted by this. But this is what he sang at Madison Square Garden that night. Let me play a little bit of Superman. I wish that-

So that is one of his hit songs. He has so many of them. I couldn't even list them if I wanted to. So he writes this op-ed, and in the op-ed, he talked about the song that he released called Tuesday, and he released this in October of 2009, and it really is an anthem, a musical plea to never forget the lessons of 9/11/01. My greatest fear is we've forgotten. You know, I watched the rise of virulent anti-Semitism in this country and around the world. We see it on college campuses, in the halls of Congress. We hear it on the airwaves. We see it, you know, we see it all around the world. And all Israel was doing after October 7th, you know, they lost 1,200 of their citizens that day. It's a very small country. It's about the size of New Jersey. And extrapolate out their population versus ours, and you're looking at, you know, the equivalent of 40,000 dead Americans in a day. And so he released this song as, you know, please never forget the lessons of that day. And here's that song. It's called Tuesday.

0: John Andrasik, and what was another hit song of his. He joins us now. He actually writes in his editorial, 25 years after 9/11, America finds itself in another battle. This one for the soul of our nation. More broadly, the future of Western civilization. The threats are not identical to those we faced in 01, but they are real. Radical Islamists remain a global threat. Anti-Semitism, anti-Americanism, extremism, you know, increasingly finding expression across the ideological spectrum. Ideas once confined to society's fringes now travel instantly and with little consequence through universities, political movements, and social media. The enemy is in the building, and time is not on our side. That's why never forget cannot be a slogan printed on a bumper sticker and repeated once every September. It's an obligation. It's our obligation. And we have a duty to teach our children what happened on September 11th, 01, about the evil fanatics that attacked us, why they attacked us, and the carnage of what unchecked extremism can produce. Never forget means something more. It means remembering the best of us. It means telling our children about the firefighters that climbed stairwells while everyone else was running down, and the police officers and the paramedics and ordinary citizens who ran towards collapsing infernos to save people they had never met, and the passengers of Flight 93 who understood what was happening and knowing the probable cost and fought back. They represent the best of humanity. 25 years later, their courage should still challenge and inspire us. Their sacrifice should remind us that America is not sustained merely by institutions, elections, or slogans. It survives because generation after generation chooses to defend the principles that made the country worth defending. Memories fade, history becomes distant, and Tuesdays come and go. But some Tuesdays must never be forgotten. May the memory of those we lost and the example of the heroes of September 11th, 01 give us strength and courage and fortitude to fight for every American every single day, especially Tuesdays, for the next 250 years. Let's roll. John Andrasik joins us now, sir. Well, you know, we've been friends a long time, and one of the reasons we really are friends is I admire your heart, your patriotism, your passion, and your ability to communicate through music, which I believe is far more powerful than any spoken word.
1: Well, thank you, Sean. Always a pleasure to join you. I can't believe it's been 25 years, and kind of to what you were just talking about, on Wednesday, I performed Superman at the New York Firefighters Memorial in Staten Island, and I flashed right back to the concert for New York, the stories, the heroes, meeting with the families. But there was one difference. There was about four or five, 25, 30-year-old men and women that I met. And like so many folks there, their father, a firefighter, had been killed in 9/11. But Sean, those people were firefighters. They had joined the fire department. So talking about generations continuing the best of us, that gave me inspiration, that gave me hope, and frankly brought a little tear to my eye.
0: You know, go back to the night of the concert that was put on, and I think that moment did transcend politics, because there were a lot of people that are very outspoken politically on the left, but they did attend, and they did share in the experience, and they did honor our first responders and our police and our firefighters and paramedics. That had to be a special night just in that regard, because here we are 25 years later, and you're right. I mean, what's on the ballot in 53 days, as far as I'm concerned, is a battle for the future of this country. And, you know, with America, so goes the rest of the world. And that means Western civilization.
1: Well, it was an incredible night. You know, any other day of my life would have been, you know, the happiest day of my life to play with every living icon on that stage with Paul McCartney and Elton John and Billy Joel. And of course, that night had nothing to do with that. It was about the firefighters and about the families who lost loved ones. And, you know, Sean, you mentioned how music can transcend like nothing else. And it wasn't my performance that I remember, but it was The Who when they came out and they blew the roof off Madison Square Garden. And as you mentioned, most of those 20,000 people had been down at Ground Zero, wading through the rubble. They haven't had a chance to release, to express themselves. And I looked out and there's people hugging and screaming and crying and singing at the top of their lungs. When I sing Superman, I looked out and there was this big burly union worker with two beers in each hand crying, singing Superman with me through the whole song. And I'm like, all right, this is why matters. Music matters. And this is, this transcends. And yeah, and you know, to your point, you know, all of those icons, they stood for America, after Bin Laden attacked us. But unfortunately, after October 7th, where are they? Crickets. You know, they're not college students who've been indoctrinated. They know better. And that's just another example of how things have changed and how we have to reverse this course of timidity and cowardice and stand up for what's right. Those folks know. Springsteen knows. Bono knows. I will name names. And they have been quiet. And they need to speak up or shut up. And because they've been telling us for years that they're kind of the moral leaders of our world. But where have they gone, Sean? That's what I wonder. Where did they go? Tuesday's come and went. Seems like they have, too.
0: I really can't say it any better. John, we love you. You are a national treasure. We really appreciate you. We're going to put up both songs on Hannity.com. We'll put it on social media so people can listen to it. And what you do matters, and your moral clarity matters, and your passion is infectious, and we appreciate you more than you know.
1: 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So that will bring a lot of hope and recognition to our heroes and our families. 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You never forget, Sean, and I know you never will.
0: I wish I, and there's a part of me that wishes I could. I wish evil didn't exist, but I have to face the truth. John Andrasik, thank you.
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0: Born on America's Darkest Day, 9/11/01, the Tunnel to Towers Foundation, they have been helping American heroes ever since. 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Motivated by the tragedy of 9/11, he enlisted. 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Now, his wife, Dina, continues to fight tirelessly for veterans exposed to burn pits. Now, the Tunnel to Towers Foundation honored William's memory and his family's sacrifice. 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
6: Here's your weatherology forecast. Chance of thunderstorms tonight, otherwise partly cloudy. Lows dip down to about 65. South winds 10 to 15 miles per hour. Sunshine mixed with clouds at times tomorrow. Daytime highs approaching 77. Lows dip down to about 52. Tomorrow night, mainly clear skies. From the Weatherology Weather Center, I'm meteorologist Paul Frobley. Right now, 81. KWNO.
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0: Minnesota News Network, I'm Ted Ehlen. Republican candidate for Governor Lisa Damoth rolls out what she calls an education comeback plan, emphasizing reading, math, and science while calling for greater scrutiny of how schools spend taxpayer dollars. DFL candidate Amy Klobuchar is also making student achievement a centerpiece of her education plan. More than 120 registered nurses at Hutchinson Health vote to join the Minnesota Nurses Association. The nurses work throughout the Health Partners facility, and those involved in the organizing effort say unionizing will give them a greater voice in decisions involving staffing, resources, and patient care. In 25 years after 9/11, many of today's young firefighters weren't born when the attacks happened. Duluth Fire Chief Sean Crochet.
1: Very young firefighters hear the stories from the people who were working here, working on the job, hear the things that we've gone through.
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1: 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Let's take you back 25 years, and then in the days thereafter, there were a couple of amazing songs written to remind us about what happened 25 years ago today. Here again, Daryl Worley, Have You Forgotten? And I ask all of you, have you forgotten?
2: Americans do not yet have the distance of history, but our responsibility to history is already clear, to answer these attacks and rid the world of evil.
3: I hear people say, we don't need this war.
4: We protest this war, and it's not a war, actually, it's a slaughter.
3: But I say there's some things worth fighting for.
5: We are very grateful and thankful that we live in a country where there's freedom of speech, that people who are either for or against a war can speak out.
3: What about our freedom?
6: Everything just went black.
3: And this piece of ground.
6: Everything came down.
3: We didn't get to keep them. By backing down.
6: Glass are popping. People got hurt.
3: They say we don't realize the mess we're getting in.
7: Oh, there it goes. There it goes. There it goes.
3: Before you start your preaching, let me ask you this, my friend. Have you forgotten?
8: Oh, my God.
9: Oh.
8: The next building
9: There's
8: just
9: another
8: blew
9: one.
8: Up. Oh, my God.
9: Another plane just flew
8: I
9: in.
8: I feel a hit. The explosion is incredible.
3: Have you forgotten?
10: I saw this plane come out of nowhere and just cream right into the side of the Twin Tower, exploding through the other side.
11: There's been an act of war declared upon America by terrorists.
3: Have you forgotten?

0: residents that are sitting on the hills behind the Pentagon, almost like they're waiting for the 4th of July fireworks, but instead they're staring dumbfounded at what looks like a war zone.
1: I mean, you see bodies flying out of the sky and you can't do nothing about it. You tell me. There's no words to describe what's going on out there.
2: Have you forgotten?
3: America is a nation full of good fortune, with so much to be grateful for, but we are not spared from suffering. In every generation, the world has produced enemies of human freedom. They have attacked America. Because we are freedom's home and defender.
2: Have you forgotten?
3: And the commitment of our fathers is now the calling of our time.
4: USA! USA! USA!
2: That's our friend Darryl Worley. You know what? I think, unfortunately, probably too many have forgotten. All right, joining us now, our friend Don Lake Ronkonkoma. Don, glad you're with us. Happy Friday, and welcome aboard, sir.
5: Sean, thank you so much for taking my call on this solemn 9/11 Remembrance Day. You know, every year, we have so many memories come flooding back. The nervousness we felt after in the aftermath of 9/11, and I remember seeing the Army helicopters flying low over Long Island, probably to protect Brookhaven National Labs. I remember how our air travel was completely changed. I remember children in our neighborhood lost their parents. I remember your reports with Alan Combs at Ground Zero. And I remember the freedom concerts that came afterwards to raise awareness of these brave soldiers that went to fight for our freedom. But today, Sean, this 25th year of September 11th reminds me that radical Islam is still a huge part of our lives. We can't ignore it, and we have to address it. And I salute President Trump for doing everything he can, because it's still, a huge part of our lives, and it's not going away right away.
2: When the president, when I was in Dallas yesterday, and the president addressed the crowd and brought up the issue of whether or not Iran should ever be allowed a nuclear weapon, it was complete agreement. Mm-hmm. Who would disagree with that? Mm-hmm. I don't even consider this, quote, a war as it is described by some. I consider this a massacre. Did they strike here, there, or strike some of our allies in the region and the Gulf states? Yes, they have. But at the end of the day, Iran will never have a nuclear weapon. There's only one reason why, and that reason is Donald Trump. And Donald Trump just said enough. Their fervor to get that weapon of mass destruction, you know, we have been following it for decades, and appeasement clearly did not work. JCPOA and Barack Hussein Obama was insane. Because we dropped, what, billions of dollars in cash and other currency and cargo planes on their tarmac for the mullahs. Gee, thank you very much. We bought no goodwill with that money. We wasted American taxpayer money in the process. So you can't negotiate with evil.
5: Right.
2: I wrote a whole book about it, Don. Deliver Us from Evil, Defeating Terrorism, Despotism, and Liberalism. Because you have to win the political wars if you want the right mindset in charge that will understand and have moral clarity of the times that we're living in. And I just think it's hard for some good people to wrap their arms and mind around the fact that there's evil. There is evil, and evil exists. There's good. There's a lot of good. There are a lot of good people. However, and I think America generally is a good country. With genuinely good people. The heart and soul of this country is full of good people. But however, there's those that want to bring harm to you and your children, which is why you have to be prepared, and you have to have an alarm system, and you have to have a means of protecting yourself and your family. And, you know, in the broader sense, you know, we've got to understand these countries that chant death to America, death to Israel, they mean what they say.
5: Yep.
2: All right, my friend, God bless you and appreciate you more than you know. Gary is in my free state of Florida. Gary, how are you? By the way, there's no place like home as great as Dallas was.
6: Hi, Sean. Thanks for taking my call. Excuse me, I'm going to change the subject today. I did watch all of the TV shows today. They were wonderful. But I have a very quick question for you. Will the proposed $5,000 payment that President Trump is proposing for every adult American citizen be means tested. And the reason I ask you that question is because my wife and I are a married couple. We file jointly. We make about $200,000 a year. We are still paying the full amount of our taxes on our Social Security because we have hit a level where our income's too high, so we don't qualify for it at all. We never also got a dime from the COVID relief funds at all because we were phased out because our income was too high. So I just wanted to ask you, since you have conversations with the president, has he talked to you at all about, is this going to be phased out or is it going to be means tested where some people will get it, some will get a reduced amount, some will get none?
2: Well, it's not means tested. Republicans have to win the House and Senate for this to happen. And they have to win it in 53 days. This is for adult U.S. citizens only. That would exclude illegals. And by the way, likely U.S. citizens living abroad. The other caveat, which I found interesting when I looked a little deeper into it, is the dividend that we're talking about has to be spent in the U.S. and a GOP midterm victory. That's my understanding of it.
6: How do you police spending in the U.S.? Then you have to prove what you spent it on, or you can't bank it. You can't save it or pay off a loan, or you would have to prove.
2: No, I don't think there's any restrictions if you want to save it. As a matter of fact, I'd highly suggest to some people, if you don't have a lot of savings, I mean, it is tragic. If I didn't live this way during my life, I don't think I'd have as great an understanding as I do, but When you are living paycheck to paycheck, which I did for many, many years in my early adult life, it's hard. You can't save money. You're just barely surviving.
6: Right.
2: So, I think for those people, it might be a window of opportunity to put, you know, maybe part of that money away for a rainy day. Most people, you know, if you look at some studies and statistics that have come out over the years, show that a lot of Americans, you know, they cannot survive one major setback financially in their life. If their car breaks down, for example.
6: True.
2: I've lived that life. You know, I bought cars for as low as $200. I remember buying a car, a van for $200, and it was my work van for years. I remember buying a Ford Maverick, you know, 1971 and fixing it all myself for $350, you know. So, you know, for people that are struggling, I hope they'll consider saving some money if they can. But I'm not saying they can.
6: Right.
2: And maybe they pay off debt. Maybe they get rid of high interest credit card debt. That would be helpful too.
6: Okay.
2: All right, my friend. Got to roll, man. Gary, appreciate you. Illinois, George, next this Friday on the Sean Hannity Show. What's up, George? How are you? Glad you called.
4: Thank you, buddy. I just wanted to call and chime in on this. Yesterday, I heard all in liberal media is, you know, Trump's trying to bribe for voters. And I just want to remind them, all these illegals that got brought here, they were bribed to get here. They took housing and they took health care and they got all these credit cards that they were just able to get here. And then what did they get in return? Votes. So Democrats have bribed voters. So I just want to point that out because that is not what Trump did. We all know it's a dividend, but they want to make an issue out of it.
2: Well, let's take a trip down memory lane, shall we, for those people that are making that claim. Look, supply-side economics teaches us that if you give more money back to the American people, it increases revenues to the government. That's not an argument most liberals want to hear. But let's go back to, you know, the cognitively impaired Joe Biden and him offering $2,000. Listen.
7: One state can chart the course, not just for the next 4 years, but for the next generation. By electing John and the Reverend, you can make an immediate difference in your own lives, the lives of the people all across this country, because their election will put an end to the block in Washington, that $2,000 stimulus check. That money that will go out the door immediately. Tell people who are in real trouble.
2: Nobody then called it a bribe.
4: Yep.
2: The question I have for anybody, and I know online there's been some criticism. You know, I can only remind people that when Reagan dropped the top marginal rate from 70 to 28%, you know, the belief was that that would decrease revenues to the government. Just the opposite happened. revenues doubled. The problem was that Congress spent more money. We've got to get a hold of spending, but stimulating the economy is not the way to do it. That actually results in more revenues to the government, and I'll stand by that to the day I die. I appreciate you, man. Thanks, George. 800-941-SEAN if you want to be a part of the program. 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There are some cases only a lethal option will do if somebody wants to kill you and kill your family. However, what do you do all the other times? Because the FBI tells us that's 0.01% of all altercations. That's where the technology of BYRNA.com comes in. 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You don't need a background check. 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

0: Good afternoon. It's time for the Closing Market Minute on the Linder Farm Network. I'm Linda Brecke, and these are the closing prices on this Friday, December corn at 5:30 and a quarter down 3 1/2. March at 5:45 and a half down 3 3/4. Beans lower November 12.96 and a half down 35 3/4. January 13.12 down 35 1/4. October soybean meal down 3.80. October soybean oil down 2.22. December Chicago wheat down 16. December Minneapolis wheat 7.45. Down 17 1/2. And live cattle, October 219, 67 up 185. December up 262. September feeder cattle up 525.
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0: Right, that's going to wrap things up for today. Hannity tonight, 9 Eastern, on the Fox News Channel. We are fully remembering 9/11. We have Michael Waltz will join us tonight. Also, Bruce Blakeman, who's doing really well in the polls in New York, will join us. Much more. Set your DVR. Hannity tonight, 9 Eastern on Fox. Have a great weekend. Love and prayers to the families that lost loved ones either on 9/11 or in the aftermath because of 9/11 in some way, shape, manner, or form. Our prayers are with all of you and your families. God bless you all. Have a great weekend. We'll see you on Monday.
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5: This is a Bloomberg Money Minute. U.S. household net worth rose to a new all-time high in the spring second quarter thanks to a rebound in the stock market. That's after the shock of the U.S.-Israeli war starting against Iran. Also, higher home values. Total household net worth now $196 trillion, according to the Federal Reserve. Consumer inflation last month rose 3.4% from a year ago, mostly on higher food and gas costs. That's raising bets of a Federal Reserve interest rate hike when it meets next week. Still, all the major averages rose about 1% on Wall Street today. The Dow up 509 points, the Nasdaq up 251, the S&P added 65, and oil down 2%, but is still close at $100 a barrel. Because of extreme heat, the Agriculture Department is cutting its outlook for the U.S. corn crop this year. And it's official, the Nashville Airport Authority voting unanimously to name Nashville International Airport after Dolly Parton. Tom Busby, Bloomberg Radio.
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23: And I'm Ed Kalegi in the Bloomberg Newsroom. Here are some of the stories we're watching. Saudi Arabia closed its east-west pipeline, a key alternative to the Strait of Hormuz for its oil exports, following multiple attacks on Thursday. The Ministry of Energy said Friday in a post on X the conduit was shut as a precautionary measure. The attacks caused several injuries and emergency teams are taking steps to secure the pipeline and assess its safety. Saudi's Ministry of Foreign Affairs said in a post on X several drones launched from Iraq attacked the pipeline in the Riyadh and Madinah regions. Federal Reserve Chairman Kevin Warsh faces intense pressure to raise interest rates at next week's policy meeting after a highly anticipated inflation report showed U.S. consumer prices marched higher last month. Underlying inflation rose more than expected in August as the Core Consumer Price Index, which excludes food and energy costs, increased 0.3% from a month earlier. This according to Bureau of Labor Statistics data out Friday. The report bolsters the argument already embraced by several policymakers that the Fed must act to curb price pressures after more than 5 years of elevated inflation. President Trump, while saluting service members at the Pentagon in a ceremony marking the 25th anniversary of the 9/11 attack, says that Iran will never get a nuclear weapon and emphasizes an American spirit to endure and to win in the years since 9/11.
24: We salute our first responders and law enforcement, and we love them. And we salute the service members working right now to ensure the world's number one sponsor of terror, the Islamic Republic of Iran, will never, ever have a nuclear weapon.
23: President Trump speaking Friday at the Pentagon. Bloomberg Television's Romain Bostic interviewed Cantor Fitzgerald Executive Vice Chairman Kyle Lutnick and Chairman Brandon Lutnick at the company's headquarters in New York City. On September 11th, 2001, Cantor Fitzgerald lost 658 employees in the attacks. This is Kyle Lutnick.
0: All of those ones that, the family members, those that were lost that come and work here, they love working here. It's part of them. It's part of us. And everything we do going forward is for the benefit of remembering those that we lost here. And that's incredibly important for us.
23: Cantor Fitzgerald Executive Vice Chairman Kyle Lutnick speaking with Romain Bostic on Bloomberg TV. The Friday numbers on Wall Street, the Dow added 509. NASDAQ gained 251. The S&P 500, it was up 65. The 10-year Treasury yield stands at 4.97%. The 2-year Treasury yield is at 4.62%. Checking oil, West Texas Intermediate at $100.25. Brent crude at $104.78. Global news, 24 hours a day. And whenever you want it with Bloomberg News Now, I'm Ed Kalegi. 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
2: 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Former FDIC head Sheila Bair. GE CEO Larry Culp. San Francisco Fed President Mary Daly.
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3: This is Wall Street Week. I'm David Westin, bringing you stories of capitalism. The quest for AI has triggered a rush to find new power sources for all those data centers. But what happens when we overshoot, when we have too much power instead of too little? We go to continental Europe to see what they're doing to restore balance to a turbocharged solar energy system. Plus, that peace dividend the U.S. was hoping for has turned into a deficit. Geopolitical conflicts now require the U.S. to invest more than ever in defense systems. And the Pentagon is turning to Silicon Valley for new ideas and new ways of doing business. But we start with yet more drama in the oil markets, as the disruption in the Strait of Hormuz is vying with the promise of increased supplies from Venezuela. Luisa Palacios is a research scholar at Columbia's Center on Global Energy Policy. This week we've seen oil prices shoot up again because of the conflict in Iran. At the same time, we hear from Washington that maybe there's hope on the way in the form of Venezuela. What do we know about the possibility of Venezuela relieving some of the pressure on the oil markets?
5: So Venezuela could play a very important geopolitical role in the future. It just doesn't seem to me that it's going to play that role immediately. And Venezuela currently produces about 1.2 million barrels per day, and there are oil deals that have been signed during the past months, and more importantly, last week, for billions of barrels. But signing a deal and getting production online takes a lot. It takes a lot of investment, of fixing the infrastructure, of getting the boots on the ground, and reversing the destruction of the oil industry that has been 20 years in the making. So I do think that you might see some increases in oil production from Venezuela, but it is unlikely that you're going to see growth in oil production in Venezuela to the extent of really making a difference in oil markets in the context of the disruptions that we're seeing in the Middle East.
3: How does the current level of production in Venezuela of oil compare to the peak or what we might expect out of the country?
5: So Venezuela is producing about 1.2 million barrels per day. It used to produce before the Chavez regime north of 3 million barrels per day. At its peak in the 1970s, Venezuela was producing more 3.5, 3.7 million barrels per day. So this is a country that definitely has the reserves to be producing much more than what it's producing. And in a way, I would say exemplifies the fact that above the ground risk are are much more important in a country like Venezuela than really the resources. Venezuela has the resources to be able to produce at the levels of many countries in the Middle East. It is just about the institutions, the rule of law, the rules of the game, in order to mobilize the capital and the investments in order to increase that production to those levels and to meet the resource base that Venezuela has.
6: We've seen reports that Chevron and others are saying they want to invest in Venezuela now. Do we have any sense of how much investment would have to be made to bring back the fields to anything like what they used to be, and how long would that take?
5: So yes, that is really a very important question, because it is estimated that about $100 to $150 billion need to be invested for the next 10 years in order to get Venezuela back to 3.5 million barrels per day. That is a lot of investments that need to take place, for which you really need assurances that the money is really going to flow, that you're going to get your money's worth, and that there's going to be property rights, because it's, as you know, in the oil and gas business, these are investments that take a long time for them to pan out and for the returns to come. And so you need to have visibility not only about the next 6 months of the next year, but about the next 10 years or 20 years, which is the longevity of the most of these contracts are for 25 years. So if you're going to make investments that are, for example, you mentioned Chevron has announced investments of $7 billion to double production, which means production that currently is around 250,000, 300,000 barrels per day to 600,000 barrels per day in 5 years. So just the pointing out, it is the amount of the dollars, the dollar amount and the time frame for a doubling of increasing oil production by 300,000 barrels per day. So this is how difficult this is going to be.
6: And that time entails risk, as you point out. Yeah. I mean, some of the major producers already feel that they were burned before by having expropriations. That is the above ground risk you talk about.
5: Yes.
6: What needs to happen in your estimation, being a Venezuelan, what needs to happen above ground in terms of the geopolitical situation to give investors the confidence they need?
5: I think when you are a country that where the level of a risk premium, of political risk is so high, it's because of the history of contract changes, of expropriation. As a government, you have to provide the right assurances that those contracts are going to be respected. And so those assurances are not just talk. It is about the rule of law. It is about regulatory framework. It is about stability of contracts. It is about also including in those contracts international arbitration. There is a at the end, I always believe that the politics of nationalism have a cost. It actually implies a much higher interest rate or a much higher assurances that you have to give investors to believe in and to be comfortable in investing in the country. You become investable in time as the trustworthy gap declines. And one of the, I think, difficulties in doing that is that the current government is the same government that was there when those contract changes occurred. A company that has seen that kind of contract arbitrary contract changes have to go to your board and have to make the case that this time is different, which is why I think some people believe that the only really institutional anchor to lower that risk premium is to hold elections for a democratically elected government where the mandate and the legitimacy are embedded in the oil opening.
6: Put Venezuela and the potential of Venezuela in the larger context of the global oil markets. How big a difference could Venezuela make given where we are right now, particularly with what's happening in the Strait of Hormuz?
5: Remember that the Strait of Hormuz disruptions is about 20% of oil supply. So this is really a big deal. Venezuela is might be part of the accounting, but it is not the solution by itself.
6: We tend to talk about the price of oil, often talk about it, Brent crude, basically. But I understand that it's more subtle, more complicated than that, because there's crude oil, yeah. There's also distillates.
5: Yeah. I would say that really the big bottleneck is on the refining front, not necessarily only on the crude oil front. It's just the easier metric. You don't consume a barrel of oil. You consume gasoline. You consume diesel, heating oil. So it is the products that actually matter for the end consumer. The oil needs to be refined, needs to be processed so that it can become the products that we use in transportation or in the petrochemical sector or for other sectors. They can even be more problematic for petroleum products than for the big oil tankers. So that's part of the issue that is going on with the refining industry. But it's not doesn't stay there, because Asia Pacific, for example, represents a really significant source of refining capacity in the world, and Asia has been severely disrupted because it was the most important buyer of Middle East oil, crude oil. And so if they cannot get the feedstock, they cannot refine the product. So India, for example, is one of the most important refining exporters, but they themselves have had issues sourcing their feedstock. And so it has like a domino effect. So you have disruptions in Middle East refining products. You have disruptions in Asia Pacific refining products. And then on top of all of this, you actually have the Ukraine in the Russia-Ukraine conflict refinery system in Russia is also being impacted by the drone attacks by Ukraine.
6: Coming up, sunny Spain turns out to be a great source for solar power. But what happens when there's too much of it to use? Even the best of intentions can lead to some bad economic results.
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7: This is the Bloomberg Business of Entertainment Report. It was a record summer at U.S. and Canadian movie theaters with $4.77 billion worth of tickets sold, according to market researcher Rentrak. Hollywood is having its best year overall since 2019. Daniel Loria, senior vice president at the box office company, credits the power of word of mouth.
8: When a movie is good, when a movie can connect with an audience, we are seeing audiences that hear about it, come out giving it a shot in weeks 2, 3, 4, and 5. That's something we really hadn't seen at the beginning of the decade.
7: While five films have already topped the billion-dollar mark, Loria said mid-sized films like Project Hail Mary and Obsession also deserve credit and could help the North American box office clear $10 billion for the first time this decade.
8: And this is going to be happening because the big movies are working and the mid-sized movies are working. That's something that had been missing from the market in the last couple of years.
7: Karen Moscow, Bloomberg Radio.
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15: Here's your weatherology forecast. Chance of thunderstorms tonight, otherwise partly cloudy. Lows dip down to about 65. South winds 10 to 15 miles per hour. Sunshine mixed with clouds at times. Tomorrow, daytime highs approaching 77. Lows dip down to about 52. Tomorrow night, mainly clear skies. From the Weatherology Weather Center, I'm meteorologist Paul Frobley. Right now, 81.
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35: Okay, this is the one. 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
36: You know what never misses? 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
35: Oofta, this golf stuff is for the birds. Let's finish this up and head on over to the North End before I hit one of those birdies.
37: To be able to just get my son to St. Jude and not think about how we will pay for it, it just takes so much weight off of my family. St. Jude allowed me to focus on being a mom to Bryce. And sometimes I'm just in awe of the impact St. Jude has, not only on this community, but the world.
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3: Hein paid over 17,000 euros for his solar system after a hefty tax break from the government, making it possible for people like Jens Sanders of Plankton PV to build businesses doing the electrical work needed for installation.
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3: Hein makes 7.5 cents for every kilowatt hour of electricity he sells to the grid. Though the best option is for him to consume all the solar power at home, replacing the otherwise costly electricity bill. Altogether, he expects to earn back his 17,000 euros in 5 years.
2: We generate around 13,000 kilowatt hours over the course of the year, and our household consumes 3,000 kilowatt hours. That means we generate 4 to 5 times more electricity than we consume. In summer, we produce far more than we use, of course. In winter, we can cover at least 40% of our needs. At least, that's what we saw in January.
3: Government assistance and attractive returns for renewable producers have driven a massive solar boom across Europe in the last decade, from rooftops to solar parks.
5: Solar has been a huge success, right, in Europe. We are now having more than 400 gigawatt of solar capacity being installed over the last years.
3: Mario Skiru is the CEO of Incavis, a renewables company with solar and wind projects across Europe.
6: Give us a sense of the growth curve in solar in Europe.
5: I mean, growth has been exponential, right? It's mainly driven by the fact that the technology costs went down substantially. I remember when I started working in the renewable industry, we had a price around 4 or 5 million per megawatt of installed capacity. Now we are below 1/10 all of it, right? So it has been crazy development in terms of technology costs.
3: The dramatic increase in European solar power has come with its own form of growing pains. In 2025 alone, Europe added over 80 gigawatts of additional capacity. That's like installing 6 panels every second, producing more energy than the system can absorb. But today, that crazy development has stalled.
7: The risk then becomes that those investors almost suffer from their own success. You get into a position of boom and bust, where in the good years, you've got a lot of new capacity being delivered, and markets just simply aren't capable of absorbing that power supply.
3: Peter Osvaldstone is the research director for European power markets at the energy and renewables analytics firm Wood Mackenzie.
7: But as a result, if you think about just a standalone solar project, as the sun comes up during the spring and summer period, through that morning, midday peak, you start producing more and more power. Your peak power production is in the midday hours of the day. But the solar project next door to you is doing exactly the same, and the project next to that. So this is where you get very quickly to a position where you exhaust the available space in the market, you've got no more demand to serve, and prices start to fall very rapidly. So price cannibalization for generators, and in a wholesale market context, low or indeed negative prices.
3: It's a problem of supply and demand. When solar is generating more power than what the grid can absorb, prices actually dip below zero, meaning the power company pays the customer to use more electricity. Last year, Europe saw a record number of hours when power prices went negative.
5: When the price turned negative, it usually is driven by other effects. So in this case, yes, you might argue, what was the effect of subsidy schemes, especially in Germany, let's face it, where a lot of non-controllable assets are incentivized to produce at any hour of the day, and so get their subsidies even when prices turn negative, which is again a strange thing, or simply because the generation mix in the countries is not flexible enough, so ramping down specific assets becomes more expensive than just keeping them online and setting the power at negative prices. So these are usually, I would say, things that are of a transitory nature. In the long run, I think that negative prices will basically disappear, and the overall level of sort of price level will be ultimately determined by, what you say, the equilibrium between supply and demand.
6: As you say, it will right itself with time. But until that happens, in the meantime, what are the costs or disadvantages of negative prices for energy?
5: It's a difficult question. Of course, the ones who sort of keep their assets online, despite the price being negative and not being subsidized, they do suffer. In general, for players like Encavis, it's not a real cost. It's like a revenue which ends up being lower than we might have expected at the time of the investment.
3: Industry experts say the solution to the problem of too much solar power generation isn't to have less. Is to have ways of distributing that power to the places and at the times it's needed most.
1: So the negative electricity prices are really related to the time challenge, while we're seeing the curtailment really related more to the physical challenge of transporting electricity from where it's generated to where it's needed. And energy storage can help address both of those.
3: Julian Jansen is a managing director at Fluence, one of the largest utility-scale battery storage companies operating in Europe. On the outskirts of Zerbst, an historic town in East Germany, Fluence built 57 megawatts of battery facility to handle power generated by the adjoining solar panels. It stores enough electricity to power nearly 14,000 households. When the site came online in 2025, it was Germany's largest hybrid solar and storage project. Today, it's modest compared to a new generation of batteries measured in the hundreds and even thousands of megawatts.
6: At what rate is the storage growing in Europe?
1: The battery energy storage is coming from quite a low base. So, you know, people might see it as a new technology. It is by now very established, in particular in Europe. We've had deployments now really over the last decade. But at the beginning, it really was a smaller level of application on a smaller scale. We have now really out of that period. So last year alone in 2025, Europe installed around 36 gigawatt hours of battery energy storage. And if we now look at some of the projections, we would expect the installed base in Europe to reach over 500 gigawatt hours by 2030. So you're now going through a rapid acceleration and year on year significantly larger installation levels.
6: What is the role of storage, which is your area particularly, in solving the problem?
1: So in a very simple equation, it just shifts electricity from hour one to hour two or any hour within the day to better match when electricity demand is high versus the way electricity is supplied.
4: Here we see the storage system, which will store excess energy that is not used right away.
3: A battery boom is also happening for smaller residential solar systems.
4: What has changed is that we used to have a lot of systems that had no battery storage, but since battery storage is so much cheaper today, almost all of our systems come with battery storage and bigger battery storage as well.
3: But there is also a third leg to the solar power stool in Europe. Beyond generating the power and being

0: time. And therefore, it's not necessarily a silver bullet of you need to build a certain amount of energy storage to address a certain constraint, either on the market side or on the grid side. But it's really about how does it interplay with other technologies and other investments that we're making into our energy infrastructure.
1: Is there substantial capital required for doing what needs to be done to the grid? Or is it a matter of rebuilding the infrastructure, or is it a matter of using what you have more efficiently?
2: I would say definitely the investments into the grid will be important, and this is something that we have to accept if we want to make the energy transition succeed. At the same time, the grid is operating in a very conservative way for good reasons, and we see good signs and good steps going in this direction.
1: Skira says he expects this transition to be short, though challenging, as the solar market finds its footing in the supply and demand equilibrium. And perhaps Skira's optimism comes from the strong appetite for renewables across Europe.
3: We're seeing market conditions we've never experienced before. When investment conditions are right, perhaps when the right market frameworks are put in place by a government, investors turn up in volume. And they have the capability of delivering technologies, supply technologies, battery technologies very quickly. Into power systems which traditionally moved at a very pedestrian pace. So it's still kind of almost the growing pains of decarbonisation when we get to the point where we've left the early easy stages behind and it gets a little bit more serious and a little bit more difficult.
1: If everything went the way you would like it to go, how big could it get?
0: The limiting factor is not the investment appetite and the ability to build more solar, but it's really around building the grid and the infrastructure around it now to efficiently use it and to make sure we can use it at the times when it's most needed. And I think if you can solve that piece of the puzzle, there's really no limit on the growth scenario that we can see over the coming decades in Europe.
1: Europe has made remarkable progress toward its renewables future, generating unprecedented levels of solar power. But in doing so, it's experiencing some growing pains in getting the other parts of storage and distribution to catch up.
4: This is our battery. This is fully loaded at the moment, so we sell the energy to the grid.
1: In the meantime, it's given citizens like Hein a powerful incentive to find more ways of going green.
5: We are now considering ways to use even more of that power ourselves. For instance, by getting an EV in the future, or by using air conditioning in summer, which requires a lot of electricity. Since the electricity has essentially become free for us, our mindset regarding power usage has shifted radically. The more electricity we consume, the more we can save, and the faster our solar system pays for itself.
6: Coming up, U.S. defense needs are bringing together the innovation of Silicon Valley with the massive investment of the Pentagon. A tale of two very different cultures adapting to one another.
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10: 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It's very sexy. It opens like a book. Inside, practically an iPad mini. Biggest iPhone makeover since the original one back in 2007. Samsung and Google foldables, about 2% of all phones sold. Apple's new boss says they feel like two phones stuck together. Harsh, but true. The price? The iPhone Duo starts at about $2,000. One analyst says Apple will sell everyone it can make. Mark my words, in 5 years, flat phones will look as ancient as flip phones, which, yes, also folded. My advice? Don't pre-order blind. Go fold one in a store first. So, did I change your mind? I'm buying one for sure. Join a million folks who get my 5-star rated newsletter every morning at GetKim.com. Somebody you know has been saying, I need a website, for 3 years or longer. Maybe it's you. Here's why you don't have one. You think it takes a web guy, a designer, and a month of your life. You're right. It used to, but not anymore. I tried this myself. And let me tell you, I opened Hostinger and typed in one

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18: It turns out that predictions of a conflict-free geopolitical future after the fall of the Soviet Union were premature, as were hopes for a so-called peace dividend. War in Ukraine and the Middle East and the rise of China brought history back with a vengeance.
19: Former Defense Secretary Mark Esper says that far from a dividend from peace, the U.S. needs to pay a premium for conflict going forward.
20: We clearly need to spend more on defense given the world that we live in today, more dangerous than it was certainly 10 years ago. Since Xi Jinping has come onto the stage as leader of China and Vladimir Putin has become far more aggressive in Europe.
19: But for Esper, it's not just about spending more on defense. It's about tapping into a new source of innovation and production.
20: I'm most concerned about our industrial base and our ability to exploit these cutting-edge technologies that are coming out from these young mines in Austin, Texas, and Silicon Valley, and Boston, and other parts of this great country of ours.
19: There was a time that the tech innovation of Silicon Valley and the national defense apparatus run out of the Pentagon would have been considered strange bedfellows. But the need to put the nation's intellectual and financial capital together led Andreessen Horowitz to create its American Dynamism Practice 4 years ago, led by partners Catherine Boyle and David Ulovich.
21: We started with a simple thesis, which was companies that are supporting the national interest. We had made a number of investments in companies that were supporting aerospace, defense, but there were very, very few companies before 2020, 2021, 2022, focused on those areas, focused on hardware, focused on supporting the national interest, and most importantly, focused on working with government. For a while, Silicon Valley was very afraid of touching anything that was selling to the Department of War. In Silicon Valley, I always joke that, you know, it's like saying the word America out loud in Silicon Valley at the time was sort of surprising to people. But we immediately saw this groundswell of founders coming to us saying, actually, this really speaks to me.
19: Putting the Pentagon together with Silicon Valley may seem an obvious strategic move, given the runaway success of the latter and the increased needs of the former. But the two come from very different cultures.
21: Washington is used to zero-sum games, right? Every couple years there's an election, so it's on a very different cycle, and you know, someone wins and someone loses, and that impacts everything about how Washington does business. Whereas Silicon Valley, it's a positive-sum game, right? There's always been a view in Silicon Valley that everyone can be a winner, that there can always be scale and always be growth. It's a very different type of doing business. What's so great about what's happened over the last 10, 11 years is that there are now founders who've done it before. The founders of Anduril, many of them met each other when they were at Palantir, and they learned the lessons, they built the playbooks, they made some mistakes, and they decided to build Anduril. And now they're training the next generation of people who come on with maybe 2 to 4 years experience.
19: Perhaps nowhere better represents the culture clash between the Pentagon and America's startup world than that oft-criticized labyrinthine world of procurement.
21: I'd say that that's been sort of the biggest change on the business side over the last 10 years. And again, investors like to take credit for this, or maybe companies want to take credit for this. I actually give the credit to the Department of War, because it was actually former Secretary of War Ash Carter under the Obama administration in 2015 who saw the sort of writing on the wall. And he said, we have to go out to Silicon Valley. We have to get the best and the brightest engineers to work with us. And we have to kind of teach them what we're looking for. So in some ways, it's been an ecosystem learning about all of the quirks and peculiarities about the procurement process, but over the last few years in particular, with a lot of people in the Pentagon recognizing how crucial these companies are, and whether it's munitions, whether it's critical parts, there's been changes to the procurement process that have allowed these companies, what they call new entrants at the Pentagon, to enter procurement in a faster way, in a more non-traditional way, to really get to production faster.
19: Space is an area in great need of new defense capabilities. President Trump is pursuing the Golden Dome, a missile defense system based in space that would aim to do for the entire United States what Israel's Iron Dome has done for a much smaller country.
21: Space is the new warfighting domain, a fantastic example of how quickly you can build for space today in our portfolio, which is Apex Space. Apex is building what's known as satellite buses to propel all sorts of payloads into space, into low Earth orbit, and orbits beyond. When it was started, there was definitely a view that this could be both a commercial and a government company. But what's extraordinary about the last few years is the pull that a company like Apex has received from the U.S. government for things like Golden Dome, for things like space-based interceptors, which again, these were ideas a couple years ago, but now they're reality.
19: We went to the headquarters for Apex Space in Los Angeles, where its co-founder and CEO, Ian Cinnamon, took us through its manufacturing process and business plan.
0: We want to make sure that people can get to space as quickly as possible.
2: The core part of the satellite, which we call the satellite platform or satellite bus, really enables anybody to take their payload, their sensor, whatever they want, and have it work in space. At Palantir, I was building software that was basically analyzing data coming off of satellites. So I saw this massive influx of demand for more and more satellites, and I said, somebody has to go build those.
22: So tell us about that massive demand. What is the itch that you are scratching?
2: So satellites, frankly, have been around for 70 years, right? They're not new, but there was a huge inflection point around 2020. And that was caused by access to space going from something that was really hard to basically access to it being incredibly abundant. SpaceX started to reuse their Falcon 9 launch vehicle. And the result of that was, instead of space being something that was so hard to get to, it was now almost as easy as, you know, booking an airline ticket and getting in the car. And the result was people started saying, well, if I can get to space easily, I don't want to just launch one satellite. Let me go launch 10, 100, 1,000 satellites that work together, a swarm, a constellation of satellites. And they realized there was nobody who was building them quickly.
22: So talk about the use of those satellites. How much of it is civilian? How much of it is national defense? And how much of it is mixed use?
2: So the honest truth is most things in space touch government, whether that's, you know, something like NASA or more often stuff like Department of War or the intelligence community, almost everything in space touches that. Now, there's things that are predominantly commercial. Take, for example, telecommunications. You have these big satellites or DirecTV or things like that. Those are all working through space. But by and large, most of the new satellites that are going up there, if you ignore that one market, are really for defense purposes. Think missile tracking, missile warning, intercepting missiles from space, being able to take photos of places like Iran or China or Russia, know what's going on, analyzing troop movement, things like that.
19: When it comes to the Golden Dome project, Cinnamon says it's a matter of economy and technology, both of which he thinks are there now.
2: We have all the key pieces that we need to actually intercept these missiles from space, but we can do it in a way that's affordable and build them in a scalable way, build enough of these systems, get them up in space fast enough to actually be a better offering than trying to do a fire one missile from the ground after another.
19: Cinnamon also believes that, despite the challenges and enormous investment, there is the political will in Washington to realize its promise.
2: The investment in space, and specifically defense in space, has increased every single year across administrations. It truly is bipartisan because everybody fundamentally realizes space is the ultimate high ground. If you control space, you're able to control the battlefield. So the idea has been, as more money flows into the defense industry, a larger and larger chunk continues to go into space. And just look at our adversaries. China has announced plans for a government constellation of over 12,000 satellites. 12,000 government Chinese satellites. U.S. government launched less than 200 last year. Those are very different numbers. That's not an order of magnitude off. That is orders of magnitude off.
19: While agreeing about the importance of space for the nation's defense, former Defense Secretary Esper isn't so sure about the Golden Dome project in particular.
20: Our ability to intercept is going to be really difficult. I think it's a great ambition to be able to put a shield over our country. I don't know that we have the technology right now. In fact, I'm sure we don't, to defeat, you know, a Russian onslaught of hundreds of missiles or a Chinese onslaught of hundreds of missiles. But it's going to be hard. It's going to be expensive. Some estimates put it over $1 trillion.
19: Cinnamon may believe in the future of the Golden Dome project, but he says his plans for Apex Space do not depend on it.
2: So it really comes down to a fundamental shift in how we think about building things for space. What we finally are at the point in is we are ready to now stop thinking about space as something where it's this bespoke, exquisite engineering project and start thinking about it where it's a repeatable, productized build, almost like bringing the automobile mentality, the Ford Model T moment to space. It's all about manufacturing the same thing over and over and over again to get the manufacturing rate way up and the price point way down.
19: Whether it's the Golden Dome or something else, the Pentagon and the tech industry are changing the calculation of risk and reward as they work together and moving up timelines for getting new equipment designed, made, and deployed.
21: It's forced investors to actually learn a lot of disciplines that, say, you know, pure software investors in Silicon Valley really didn't know. They really didn't know how to look at a factory and assess, is this a good factory or is this a bad factory? Is this a type of hardware that the government's actually going to want to procure? How quickly can you make it? How quickly can you manage it? But fortunately, again, there's now enough people who have seen the success stories.
19: The changing nature of defense contracting led some to think, at first, that another part of history might be coming to an end. The era of huge defense prime contractors, as startups challenged the likes of Lockheed Martin, Northrop Grumman, and Boeing. But it turns out that that part of history didn't end either.
21: The first generation of where we were investing is companies that really wanted to be primes themselves. So what I mean by that is they wanted to sell directly to the Department of War. What we're seeing now, and I think this has been a pleasant surprise to a lot of the Department of War, but also to the legacy companies themselves, is that we have a lot of companies that say, hey, we don't want a prime. We want to support all of the legacy companies by building critical components, by manufacturing systems for them that they can then use cheaply and efficiently.
20: I think what we're going to see in the future is autonomy, the use of robotics on land, sea, air, subsurface, whether that means underwater or in caves, will certainly grow. So it's not going to be an either or, and we shouldn't think that way. So I see a combination going forward where the big players, again, I mentioned the GDs, the Raytheons, the Lockheeds, those companies that know how to build at scale, at volume, and know how to do sophistication and testing and everything else, I think you're going to see a marriage of convenience between the two
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20: worlds.
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2: From ABC News, I'm Dave Packer. The country is marking 25 years since the September 11th attacks, a day that killed nearly 3,000 people. At Ground Zero, family members read the names of those killed in the attacks one by one. And when it was her turn, Terry Strada admonished the past president seated right before her for failing to hold the Saudi government accountable for its alleged role in the attacks.
3: And my husband, Tom Strada, you are missed more with each year that passes. But how can it be 25 years and still we have no justice for the role that Saudi Arabia played in your murder?
2: ABC's Aaron Kutursky.
4: The Saudis maintained they had no role in facilitating the attacks and downplayed the new evidence in court as a document that appears to be a high school math assignment and a tourist video. Bayoumi later told investigators he was not a spy, only helped two fellow Saudis he had no reason to suspect of wrongdoing.
2: Some confirmation that several U.S. warplanes were damaged in Iran's attack on an airbase in Jordan this week. ABC senior Pentagon reporter Louis Martinez.
5: And so what we had is official confirmation from Hong Kao, the acting Navy Secretary, that yes, that though that level of significant attacks had happened, but it really has suffered a lot of damage significantly because of incoming Iranian missile attacks. Now, it raises questions about what happens in the future. This is a pretty exposed position in the Persian Gulf for the U.S. Navy, but at the same time, very vital.
2: Diesel prices in the U.S. have hit a new record, soaring past $6 a gallon on average. Jason Kurtz, a corn and soybean farmer in Missouri, said even before the record high, he was paying twice as much for diesel this year.
6: I try not to worry about it too much. We cut corners where we can, and other places we just, you can't do it.
2: A report today showing on Friday, the price is about 3.4% higher last month than a year earlier. And a 6.6 magnitude earthquake off the coast of Jakarta this past hour. 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
2: Federal health officials have officially declared the Cyclospora food poisoning outbreak over. Nearly 13,000 cases linked to tainted iceberg lettuce were reported. One of the artificial intelligence leaders is heeding concerns about their work.
9: The CEO of OpenAI reportedly told his employees this week that the company is open to slowing down. Bloomberg reports Sam Altman said OpenAI could pace its development alongside other AI labs. His rival Anthropic is reportedly interested in having the conversation. This comes after a week of warnings from inside both companies, including a researcher who quit his job at Anthropic, saying the company is gambling with their lives.
2: ABC's Karen Hua. A California couple surrogate who refused their wishes to have an abortion has asked the U.S. Supreme Court to intervene.
10: A provision in the surrogacy contract allowed biological parents Omar Ahmed and Nashin Gilkar to terminate the pregnancy if the fetus McKenna West was caring for them had a serious health issue. That's what happened at around 23 weeks, but West says,
11: when the decision to end his life was made, it was selfish.
10: West gave birth last month and wants custody, but the court so far have sided with Ahmed and Gilkar. The baby remains hospitalized and facing several surgeries as West and her attorneys appeal to the U.S. Supreme Court. Jim Ryan, ABC News in Dallas-Fort Worth.
2: Late last week, Prince Harry will make his first next week. He'll make his first public appearances in the United Kingdom since moving back with his family. Dave Packer, ABC News.
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13: Here's your weatherology forecast. Chance of thunderstorms tonight, otherwise partly cloudy. Lows dip down to about 65. South winds 10 to 15 miles per hour. Sunshine mixed with clouds at times tomorrow. Daytime highs approaching 77. Lows dip down to about 52. Tomorrow night, mainly clear skies. From the Weatherology Weather Center, I'm meteorologist Paul Frobley. Right now, it's 78 degrees. KWNO.
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0: Welcome back to the Ramsey Show in the Fairwinds Credit Union Studio. Sam is in Halifax, Canada. What's going on, Sam?
1: Hey, I'm 24 years old. I have $78,000 and change in debt. I've been budgeting since 2025, since I got my first job after graduation.
0: Cool.
1: But my Excel sheet tells me that I'm supposed to have money left over at the end of the month, but I'm just not finding anything, and I'm just in a lot of debt. That's daunting on me.
0: Yeah, what kind of debt is the 78?
1: $52,000 out of that, even I just checked today, are student loans, and the $19,400 is a car loan.
0: All right, what do you do for work?
1: I'm a project manager for construction.
0: Great. What do you make?
1: Take home $41,000 and change.
0: Okay, so that's after taxes. So you're bringing home a little under $4,000 a month.
1: Exactly. $790 hit my account every week.
0: What does the sort of career path look like in this world? Are you wanting to be in construction, or are you just wanting to be in project management?
1: Project management's been my passion. Construction, I kind of just got into it with high school jobs and stuff like that. So that kind of merged together. This is my first job after her university, so I'm just starting off. I know the salary is quite low in my area from what anybody else makes, but everybody wants at least 5 to 6 years of experience before you can make it to that $90,000 or $110,000 range that everyone's posting about.
0: Yeah, I'm glad you got your foot in the door, and I'm glad you're doing a budget. That's fantastic. But you're saying, based on what should be on paper, it's not there, and that's largely due to some spending happening outside of what's on the paper.
1: That's correct.
0: So I would be looking at your bank statement as the source of truth to go, okay, where were the leaks this month? Was I, you know, eating out too much? Are some of my bills higher than I actually have budgeted for and need to adjust them because electricity is not $40 a month like I hoped it would be? That's where I would start to reconcile what you budgeted for and what the actual numbers are, and that will help you at least get some control over the controllables.
1: So I did that exact thing for last month just before I got on the call here. My expected or projected leftover was supposed to be $543.89 last month, and I actually ended up with $387 left over.
0: Okay.
1: So I know I'm saving money. I know I'm putting the actual versus or projected versus actual in my sheet. I've been doing that at a monthly basis because I just don't go in weekly other than when I'm trying to put in, like, you know, every time I travel for work, I get a little bit of a bonus for travel that goes directly into a car payment or the next oil change or whatever.
0: Sure.
1: So I'm doing that periodically. I'm just, like, with these monthly payments here and the debt that I've got, it's just, I don't know, I'm not sure how to kind of put all the money together instead of wasting it somewhere else into where I should pay it. I know I've tried the Snowball Calculator AI online, but I'm just not sure how to tackle that, really.
0: Well, what I don't want you to do is focus on the nickel, because you stepped over the dollar. So let's focus on some big wins versus, hey, I'm focused on trying to dial in this $100 that I'm trying to figure out where it went. I would rather you be going, how do I create enough side hustle income that I'm bringing in an extra $1,000 a month? Or I'm getting a roommate to cut my rent and utilities in half, which is going to add an extra $500 towards my debt snowball. Those are the big moves I want you to make, because even putting $200-$300 towards your debts every month, it's going to take forever to pay this off.
1: Yeah.
0: And I can tell you're a math guy. You're real sharp. So you know the math of, if I can put $1,000 a month towards this, we might have some traction. So that's the question mark, is how do we bring in more? For me, at 24, I was in your exact shoes. I had $40,000 in debt instead of 78, but I was making less than what you were making, and I just took on about 5 side hustles. And then whatever the one was most lucrative, I doubled down on that and tried to use my time more wisely.
2: You want me to tell you something wild, Sam? My wife and I, for maybe 9 months, rented a room from a woman in our community.
1: Okay.
2: That helped us save rent. I was married, dude. We lived in a 900-square-foot, like, one-bedroom. I mean, it was the tiniest little place. We sold our house and moved into a dorm one time. And this is before living expenses exploded like they have. And so at 24, the more sacrifice you're willing to take on now.
1: I mean, that's kind of my next point. I did end up getting a roommate about 2 years ago,
2: okay.
1: Just before I got this job. Obviously, I came out of school pretty much broke with a huge debt. I started off at 64, so in Canada we get about 6 months of grace. So just from October till September now, I've paid off $14,000 into that because I was making extra payments before all my other loans went up.
2: Good for you.
0: What's your car worth?
1: If I were to sell it today, going to a dealership, I've been told $13,000 to $14,000.
0: Well, the dealership's going to give you the lowest price known to man. If you sold this thing private party, took some good photos, what do you think you could get for it?
1: Looking online, probably $1,000, $2,000 more than that, just off of Facebook Marketplace I'm seeing.
0: Okay, so you might be underwater by a couple of grand. I'm just wondering, this car, it's not quite half your income, which is kind of our parameter, no more than half your income tied up with things with wheels and motors. But man, in your entry-level stage of life, getting rid of a $20,000 car and freeing up that payment would give you some breathing room. What's the payment on that?
1: Yeah. A month, $551.
0: Okay. So you told me that you have about, if you're lucky, $500 to your name at the end of the month.
1: Right.
0: So we get rid of this car, we can double that margin instantly. But that means we got to save up the difference that we owe. Let's say, you know, you owe 19 and it's worth 16. You need to come up with $3,000 just to clear the title and sell it, plus enough to get you a used car, something to get you from A to B.
1: Yeah, just to work, really, because, you know, project management, I don't have a company truck yet. That's been in the talks, but that just keeps getting pushed
0: back. Man, that would change your life.
1: I mean, that's honestly, when I first, the reason I took this job was because it was keeping me in the same, I guess, the little city that I went to school in, and it was my industry, and the truck was promised, but some reshuffling with the fleets happened, and that's my name wasn't actually in that draw because I hadn't spent a whole year at this company yet, so now I got to wait for that next round where every other project manager gets a truck.
0: Yeah. Well, in the meantime, you might be driving the worst-looking car in the entire parking lot at work, and I'm okay with that because in construction, who really cares?
1: Nobody.
0: The dude with the lifted truck is usually the most insecure, so you'll be just fine getting one with a little rust on it.
2: I have a lifted truck, George.
0: Exactly. I was trying to side-eye John secretly. He does have a big, scary truck. But, Sam, the key here is if you're willing to live like no one else right now, you'll be living like no one else so much earlier than your peers. And I know at your age, it's easy to compare. The guy in the next cube over is also 24, and he already has a house. And you're like, dude, I am so far behind.
1: Yeah.
0: I want to live this lifestyle, but I also want to pay off the debt. So if you can just focus on one thing, which is your debt right now, and just do that debt snowball and create as much margin as possible and keep that up consistently, you're going to be in good shape. I would love to see you out of this entire debt in 2 years, which, you know,
1: just
0: 40 grand a year.
1: Here.
0: That's more than that's definitely as much as you're taking home in a year. So it sounds like you need a side hustle, working an extra 20, 30 hours a week, making an extra 40 grand take home in order to knock this out. And if you get rid of that car, it'll help you tremendously. So those are some practical things. I'm going to send you a copy of my book, Breaking Free from Broke. It'll walk you through this whole thing. There's a whole chapter called Margin is Breathing Room that I want you to read specifically. So hang on the line. We will send it all the way over the border. I hope it gets you. I don't know what the border's like these days.

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0: 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What's going on?
1: Hi, thank you so much for taking my call.
0: Absolutely.
1: I was calling in for some advice. I'm in a different stage in my life. I'm about to graduate dental hygiene school in about 2 months.
0: Nice.
1: And I'll have about $90,000 in student loans. But I'm also engaged. Me and my fiance want to plan our wedding and get a house. And so we've been saving, but we're trying to figure out what to prioritize. Priority for me would be to get married before we move in together, but we don't know if we should rent until we pay off all our loans or buy a house. So just wanting some advice.
2: You have 90,000 in dental hygienist school?
1: Yeah, so I had to move to the town where I'm going to school, so I had to pull out extra loans for housing and bills and all of that, plus the school itself.
2: Oh, wow.
0: Ouchies. Okay. What are you going to be making?
2: Yeah, what's a dental hygienist make in Sacramento?
1: So in my area, between 65 an hour to 80 an hour, just depending on being a first
0: $80 an hour? You're talking a dental hygienist in Sacramento is making $165,000 a year?
1: Yes.
0: That is insane.
2: Dude, see if there's any openings where you work.
0: Yeah, I mean, I'm going to take you at your word. You seem like a very honest person, but my mind is blown because what I know of dental hygienists is you probably make 50, 60 grand, maybe 70 over time.
1: Oh, yeah, no. So it's actually really in demand at the moment. And there's a lot to the career.
2: Oh,
1: but it's
2: no
1: a really
2: question.
1: Good profession.
2: Wow.
0: Okay.
2: Yeah.
0: Okay. Well, I hope you're making that much. What does your fiance make?
1: So my fiance is HR manager at a hospital. He makes about $85,000 right now.
0: Great. Well, I love the idea of you guys getting married before you move in together. I would not buy a house. We've got a mess to clean up with the student loans and any other debts you guys have. Does he have debts as well?
1: He does. So he has about $9,000 left of his student loans. The interest rate for him isn't too bad. I'm more worried about the interest rate on my loan because it's about 16%.
0: Ouch. Are these private student loans?
1: It is a private student loan.
0: Man. Well, I'm not sure that you're going to be able to refinance those into a cheaper interest, but the good news is with your incomes combined once you're married, you're going to knock these debts out so fast, the interest won't have time to even ding you.
1: Yeah, that was the plan to hopefully refinance and pay it off aggressively. We also want to have a nice wedding. I've kind of come to terms with the fact that I don't think we're going to be able to have like a big traditional wedding. It might have to be something small.
0: Not if you're paying for it. Is family involved? Are they willing to chip in?
1: Not really. We don't really come from a lot of wealth, so it'd be mostly us.
0: Okay. Because something you could do that we often encourage is you go down to the courthouse, you get married officially, you move in, you start your life together, combine your incomes, rent for a while, knock out all of your debts using the debt snowball method together, which means it's going to get done a lot faster. And then later on down the road, maybe a year or two from now, we budget for an awesome party. That's one way to do it.
2: Marisol, I want you to check out our friends at yrefi.com. It's the letter yrefy.com, and they specialize in walking through private student loan messes like you're in and looking at potential, can you refinance this mess? Can I say something to you that's going to sound harsh, but I'm on your team?
1: Yes, please.
2: Okay. Getting $90,000 in private student loans to fund apartments and a dental hygienist degree was a pretty, you dug yourself a pretty messy hole. Okay. And what I don't want you to do is to say, okay, I don't want you to look at this projected amount of money that somebody told you you're going to make upon graduation, start counting that as earned income already, and then buy an apartment, buy a house, plan a wedding based on imaginary, because the one real thing you have in your life is a $90,000 hole. Okay.
1: Mm-hmm.
2: And so let's approach this completely the other way, which is there's a possibility that me and my new husband combined are going to make what? Almost $250,000. If we get a one bedroom apartment as cheap as possible and we put every bit of extra money we have, we can owe nobody any money by the end of the first year of being married. We can go scorched earth and never owe anybody anything ever again. And then we make $250,000 together and we can do whatever we want whenever we want.
1: Mm-hmm.
2: But that would take you saying, I have this vision of this life I want to live. And it sounds like, I don't want to put words in your mouth, but you're coming from a tough background and you want, like, you see this carrot at the end that says $150,000, $160,000 a year. It's going to be awesome. Like, don't spend that until you have it in an account and make sure you clean up the past messes before you start creating new ones. You get what I'm saying? Like, you have a chance to change your entire family tree if you'll buckle down for 1 year.
1: Yeah, and I think that was one of the biggest things I had to come to terms with, is not following what everyone's doing, having these huge weddings, having so much debt, but just really attacking my loan. I do also want to ask, I have about $11,000 saved because we were planning for the wedding. Should I put all that into my loan after I graduate?
0: All but $1,000 could go towards those debts and free up a couple of payments. Because I'm guessing you have some smaller student loans in there, or is it all one giant big loan?
1: It's one giant big loan, but it gets split into two because it's per academic year.
0: Got it. Okay, so you have like two $45,000 loans, essentially.
1: Exactly, yeah.
0: Yeah. I think if you do that, it'll put a stake in the ground saying, I'm serious about this. I think if you don't, you guys will be comfortable for a while. And you go, well, I'd rather, you know what? We probably need some emergency savings, right? We probably need to upgrade the car. There's always going to be something you'd rather spend that money on than paying off debt.
2: And Marisol, you both did not come from money. Is that right?
1: Yeah, exactly. We'd be the first ones in the family, you know, that went to college,
2: okay,
1: graduated, are getting like actual careers.
2: So I want you to expect this, okay? People will come out of the woodwork asking you for things. People will expect you to go above and beyond because you're the one who made it. And I honor that, and I actually love being able to take care of people. But you've dug yourself a hole, and the greatest way you can love everyone else who's going to reach out to you over the next 5, 10, 15, 25, 30 years is to make sure you and your husband are anchored into, like, y'all taking care of yourselves so that you can take care of other folks. And that means you're going to have just several years of saying no a lot to yourself, to old friends, to cousins you haven't talked to in years, to his family. Like, y'all going to have that. Why are you driving that car? You told me you were making this much money. Yeah, I'm playing a different game. Why are y'all living in this tiny one bedroom apartment? You told me you're making this money. Yep. We are playing a totally different game. Like, it's going to have to be It's a psychological and emotional shift, but it's almost a spiritual shift. Y'all are going to have to decide we are opting out of the game that everybody else is playing because we want to have this thing called freedom forever.
1: Yeah, yeah. And I think I'm okay with not worrying about too much what other people think. It's just, you know, when you've seen, you know, you see people get their careers, they buy their house right away, they get married. It's just a very different vision than I had originally envisioned.
0: What you don't see is those people are broke
2: and they can't breathe at night,
0: or they had a ton of family help and you didn't know that, and so you got to run your own race, because otherwise running someone else's race, the finish line will always move. So put the blinders on, get rid of this debt within a year, save up the emergency fund, and you'll have so much more peace when you finally buy that house.

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6: Chance of thunderstorms tonight, otherwise partly cloudy skies. Lows level off around 65, winds out of the south, 10 to 15 miles per hour. A blend of clouds and sun again tomorrow. Highs level off around 77. From the Weatherology Weather Center, I'm meteorologist Paul Frombly. On 101.1 The River, Winona's greatest hits. Currently, it's 77 degrees.
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7: 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And if you missed us this morning, apparently Ernie from Sesame Street has turned to a life of crime. Are actually searching for a man accused of trespassing. He gets in their hot tub.
8: Okay.
7: And he spends 10 minutes on video playing with the rubber ducky.
9: Rubber ducky, you're the one. 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
7: We'll be back again on Monday, kicking off with our latest daily double battle, thanks to All Glazed Up. And we have a couple of behemoths when we are talking music, at least, because I went with Queen.
8: And I picked Fleetwood Mac.
7: So which one of those bands is going to be the first winner of the Daily Doubles next week? Well, that's up to you. 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We'll also have our latest morning mindbender, a trip to Poetry Corner, and be kicking off a whole new week on 101.1 The River.
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